0: can one get?
1: Are you on my side or not?
0: I'm on your side.
1: Then why all this fuss?
0: I want you to realize there is more than one side to the issue. Know what you're doing, so later, when you think about it, you won't be sorry and change your mind.
1: I know what I'm doing. Exactly what I'm doing.
0: Have you made your choice?
1: Well, the Valley of Jordan's very fertile. The most fertile of all Canaan land. It equals the beauty and productiveness of the Nile Valley. Oh, and the cities. Oh, they're wealthy and beautiful. And their crowded marts offer profitable traffic in cattle and sheep.
0: Oh. Greedy, greedy, greedy.
1: You don't want to live in the cities?
0: Of course I do, Lot. What normal woman doesn't want the excitement and glamour and social life of cities?
1: Then it's settled. We choose the plains of Jordan.
0: Have you thought about the moral and spiritual evil and wickedness of the cities of the plains? Especially Sodom and Gomorrah.
1: Ah, they're not as bad as they're painted. Anyway, even if they are, we can be missionaries, can't we? And convert them to the worship of the God of heaven.
2: And Lot pitched his... And it came to pass that after 12 years of servitude, the kings of Sodom and Gomorrah, of Admah and Zeboim, as well as the king of Bela, rebelled against Chedorlaomer, their conqueror. And they made battle against Chedorlaomer in the valley of Siddim, and fought him. And one who had taken part in the battle came to Abram.
3: It is terrible, Abram. They attacked our center with light troops, and we pushed them back, but that's just what they wanted. We exposed our flanks, and Chedorlaomer charged into us with his heavy infantry. You never saw so much slaughter and bloodshed. They drove us clear back to the slime pits in the valley. Only a few of us escaped into the mountains.
4: A sad day. A sad day. Tell me, I have a nephew. His name is Lot. He lives in Sodom.
3: Yes, I know him well. He's been taken prisoner, along with all the rest. They've taken all our women, our property, gold and silver, food, cattle, sheep, everything. They left us nothing. Nothing.
2: And when Abram heard that Lot was taken captive, he armed his trained servants born in his own house, 318 men. And he called them together and addressed them.
4: Men, you've all heard by now that Chedorlaomer has won the battle and has looted Sodom and Gomorrah and carried off all the property of their citizens. My own nephew Lot has been taken prisoner. Men, I swore at my brother Aaron's death that I would always look upon Lot as my own son. I intend to rescue him. I intend to pursue Chedorlaomer's army and set Lot free. Are you with me? Will you help me?
2: Abram and his men pursued Chedorlaomer, and when he had come close to their camp, he again spoke to his men.
4: Now here's my plan, men. There are not enough of us to risk an attack by day, so we will attack by night. You, Ahaz, will take command of one half of our forces. I will be in charge of the other. Now, Ahaz, take your men and circle around the camp and post yourself on the other side. When you hear the signal for the attack, 3 blasts of the trumpet, advance immediately. Spread as much confusion among the enemy as you can. When Chedorlaomer has rallied his men against you, then we will attack him from the rear.

0: Abram's attack was successful. Chedorlaomer's army was put to flight, and Abram pursued them to Hobah, which is on the left hand of Damascus. And he brought back all the goods, and his nephew Lot, and his goods, and the women also, and the people.
1: Uncle Abram, I want you to know how deeply grateful I am to you for having rescued us.
2: I only did my duty, Lot.
1: Without your help, we would have spent the rest of our days as slaves to Chedorlaomer.
2: God did not will it so, nephew.
0: And the king of Sodom went out to meet Abram after his return from the slaughter of Chedorlaomer and of the kings that were with him at the valley of Shaba, which is the king's dale. And Melchizedek, king of Salem, brought forth bread and wine, and he was the priest of the Most High God.
3: Blessed be Abram of the Most High God, possessor of heaven and earth. And blessed be the Most High God, which hath delivered thine enemies into thy hand.
0: And Abram gave Melchizedek tithes of all the goods and property that he had recovered, as an expression of his love to God. And the king of Sodom said unto Abram,
4: Our hearts are more thankful, Abram, than we have words to express. As a token of our thankfulness, give us back only the men and women whom you have freed, and take all our goods and all our property, which Chedorlaomer had wrested from us.
2: See, O king, I have lifted up mine hand unto the Lord, the Most High God, the possessor of heaven and earth, and swore that I will not take a reward, not even a shoe latchet, and that I will not take anything that is thine.
4: But, Abram, it is your rightful recompense, the just spoils of war.
2: I have received the blessing of the Most High God in that my nephew Lot is returned to me. That is sufficient reward.

0: After subduing the army of Chedorlaomer, king of Elam, and rescuing his nephew Lot, Abram returned to his tents in the foothills of Hebron.
1: Abram, you aren't yourself, dear. Did something happen at the battle with Chedorlaomer to make you despondent?
2: You're very observing, Sarai.
1: Then there is something the matter.
2: My mind is disturbed. Always I have been a man of peace. I have shunned enmity and strife. And now, the things I saw during that battle, the carnage and death and suffering, it was horrible.
1: But you only did your duty, Abram.
2: My part in the battle is what I'm worried about. Chedorlaomer and his allies will come again to Canaan. This time I will be the special object of their vengeance. You see, Sarai, now I am involved in national quarrels. The peaceful life I so enjoy is broken. And, Sarai, you know how I look forward to a son and heir. Now it cannot be. I have not entered into the possession of Canaan, and I am now too old for an heir. There is no way that God can fulfill his promise that my seed shall be as the sands of the sea.
1: Abram, seldom have I seen your faith waver. Perhaps a season of solitude and meditation and prayer will renew your faith.
2: I have prayed, Sarai, almost constantly. But my mind has been so oppressed by forebodings that I don't seem to be able to grasp God's promises as I have in the past. Yet I must not give up. I must press forward. I will continue to pray.
0: In a vision of the night, the divine voice spoke to Abram.
3: Fear not, Abram, for I am thy shield and thy exceeding great reward.
2: O Lord God of heaven, give me, I pray thee, some tangible evidence that thy promise will surely come to pass. How, O Lord, is the promise to be fulfilled now that I am too old to have a son?
3: Unto thy seed will I give this land.
2: O God, permit me to adopt my trusted servant Eliezer. Lo, he was born in my house and is like unto me as a son. Then the promise of seed can be fulfilled through him.
3: A child of thy very own shall be thy son and heir. Come, Abram, follow me outside thy tent, and I will show thee what is to come to pass. Now, look up, Abram. What seest thou?
2: Stars, O Lord?
3: Can you count the stars?
2: No, Lord, they are too great in number.
3: So shall thy seed be.
0: Years pass, and still Abram is without a son and heir.
1: It's impossible, Abram. Absolutely impossible. I cannot have a child. I'm far too old.
2: God's word is truth. His promises are sure.
1: That I believe. God promised that you would have an heir, Abram, not me.
2: But you're my wife, and
1: I cannot have a child. But you can, through another wife.
2: But, Sarai, another
1: custom
2: wife...
1: Custom permits you to have a secondary wife. Well, through her, God's promise of a son can be fulfilled.
2: It's unthinkable, Sarai.
1: I have a maid, Hagar by name, the one who came with us from Egypt. Marry her, Abram. God willing, she will bear you a son.
2: It's out of the question.
1: It's God's will that you have a son.
2: I wonder...
1: It's the only way, Abram.
2: Oh, no, I don't
1: think... Not another word. It's all settled.
2: A son, an heir. Oh, Sarai, you're a wonderful woman.
0: And it came to pass that Abram took Hagar as his secondary wife. In the course of time, mutual jealousies of the two wives disturbed the peace of the once happy home.
1: Hagar, take this rug outside and scrub it.
4: Why don't you do it yourself?
1: Why, how dare you talk to me like this? You forget who I am.
4: You are a has-been, a barren has-been.
1: Why?
4: Me? I am to be the mother of Abram's child. I am now number one wife. I give the orders.
1: Why, you Egyptian slave. Get out. Get out. I won't stand for it another minute, Abram. She has got to go or I go.
2: Now, Sarai.
1: It's all your fault, Abram. You should never have married her in the first place.
2: But, Sarai...
1: I will not tolerate her insolence another minute. She has got to be banished, you hear? Banished.
2: She's my wife. She is to be the mother of my child. I cannot banish her.
1: You love her. You don't love me anymore.
2: Sarai, Hagar is my wife, yet she is also your servant. You are her mistress. According to custom, you have control of her, and this I permit to still be true.
1: Then I can punish her if she refuses to obey me.
2: The law and custom permits certain punishment, I believe.
1: Thank you, Abram.
0: And Sarai dealt harshly with Hagar, and Hagar fled from before Sarai into the wilderness. As she wandered on the desert road to Egypt, an angel of the Lord found her at a well and said unto her,
5: Hagar, Sarai's maid, whence comest thou, and whither wilt thou go?
4: I flee from the face of Sarai, my mistress.
5: Return to thy mistress, and submit thyself unto her hand. Behold, thou art with child, and shall bear a son, and shall call his name Ishmael. God hath heard thy affliction, and shall multiply thy seed, and shall make of his seed a great nation.
0: And Hagar returned to Abram's dwelling place, and bare him a son. And they named him Ishmael, according to the angel's command. And Ishmael grew and prospered and became the forebearer of the great Arabian nation.
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0: We stare at photos of our classmates from yesteryear, remembering the giftedness, the ring of laughter, the endless optimism. We were, in no particular order, going to change the world. Work for peace, be millionaires by 30, vault to the corporate ladder's top, marry wise and beautiful people, take wonderful vacations. Life seemed an endless banquet. But now we've learned how tough the world is. We've tasted bitterness and sorrow. We've watched great loves grow cold and vanish like the smoke. The competition still exhausts us to get ahead or just catch up. 1,000 times we ask ourselves, what might have been? Regret is still our lowest common denominator. By someone's scale, we should have achieved more, experienced more, acquired more by now. And when we think of all we've promised God, remorse grows even deeper, which is why we must listen to the gospel often. No one else is saying what the Father always says, though your sins are like scarlet, I will make them as white as snow. He does not treat us as our sins deserve or repay us according to our iniquities, for as high as the heavens are above the earth, so great is his love for those who fear him. Only grace can overcome regret. With Paul, we practice that abundant life that Jesus came to give us. I do this one thing. I forget about the things behind me and reach out for the things ahead of me. Now, stay in grace.
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2: 1 Timothy 4, verse 12, in the Clear Word Bible says, don't let anyone tell you that you're too young to teach them anything. 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
5: Hello, Aunt Carol.
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5: And hello, boys and girls.
6: And moms and dads.
5: Everyone.
6: We're so happy to be with you again. Today we have another exciting episode from the lives of King Saul and young David, who killed the giant Goliath.
5: As you recall last time, in the story called The Deadly Plot, Saul tried to kill David, but it ended up with David returning to the palace with all seeming to be well again. Now we'll find out if their renewed friendship was for real.
6: Our story can be found in the Old Testament of the Bible in the book of 1 Samuel, chapters 19, 20, and 21, a story which we call The Sword of Goliath.
7: The victories of David over the enemies of Israel excited anew the praise and acclaim of the people for the shepherd youth. But this, in turn, stirred up the former bitterness of Saul against David. And while he was playing before the king, filling the palace with sweet harmony, Saul's passion overcame him, and he again hurled a javelin at David, thinking to pin the musician to the wall. But the angel of the Lord turned aside the deadly weapon, and David fled to his own house. Then Saul sent spies that they might take him.
8: Abner, general of the armies of Israel, to see his majesty Saul, king of Israel.
9: You may come forward, Abner.
10: Long live the king.
9: Have you heard yet this morning from the guards at the home of David? Have they captured him?
10: Yes, your majesty. And they wait in the outer chamber.
9: Then he wasn't really sick as he claimed to be.
10: Yes, he is sick, Your Majesty. So sick, the guard had to bring him here in his bed.
9: Well, he won't escape me this time. Abner, fetch my sword.
10: As you wish, Your Majesty.
9: Lackey, have the men bring in David.
11: Yes, Your Majesty.
10: Your sword, sire.
8: His Majesty's personal guards carrying a bed upon which lies David, son of Jesse.
9: Set the bed down right here in front of me. David, son of Jesse, I hereby pronounce the death sentence upon you for treason. Do you hear me?
10: He's terribly ill, Your Majesty. Hasn't even moved a muscle since we left his house.
9: Well, he'll be worse when I finish with him. You're in my power at last, David. You will never be king. Well, aren't you going to say something? Deny that you are after my throne? Aren't you even going to uncover your face? You're not, huh? Well, I don't blame you. I'd keep my face hidden, too. All right, Abner, remove the bedclothes from David.
10: Yes, Your Majesty.
9: Ah! He isn't there!
10: Oh, there's nothing in the bed but an image made to look like a man.
9: Abner, did you do this?
10: No, Your Majesty.
9: Abner, were you aware of
10: no,
9: it?
10: No, Your Majesty. I sent the captain and a detachment of guards to get David.
9: Are you the captain that arrested David?
12: Yes, Your Majesty.
9: Did you know there was nothing in this bed but an image?
12: No, Your Majesty.
9: Why didn't you look under the covers before you brought the bed all the way here?
12: Because, Your Majesty, your daughter, Her Highness Michael, said that David was very sick and not to be disturbed.
9: So you were very careful not to even jar the bed?
12: Yes, Your Majesty.
9: Imbecile! So she is responsible for all this. Lackey, send a messenger for Her Highness Michael at once.
12: She is already here, Your Majesty. She came with us carefully, lovingly attending her husband. I mean the image in the bed. She is in the outer chamber, Your Majesty.
9: Lackey, have her come in at once.
11: Yes, Your Majesty.
9: Are you or are you not my daughter?
13: Of course I am, Father.
9: I agreed to let you marry David as a plot and snare to bring about his immediate and necessary death. You knew this, didn't you?
13: I suspected it, Father.
9: Then why have you deceived me thus and let my enemy go so that he has escaped?
13: I had to. He threatened me. He said to me, "Let me go. Why should I kill you?"
9: Yes, I'm just sure he'd threaten you. General, I hold you personally responsible for this escape of David.
10: Yes, Your Majesty. Captain, I sent you a detachment of men to spy on David's home last evening. I know he was home when you went there.
12: Yes, sir. And we kept a watch for him the entire night.
9: Well, then what happened to him? Where is he?
12: He must have escaped somehow.
9: Yes, he escaped somehow.
13: Father, do you wish me to tell you what happened to David during the time your faithful men were guarding against David's escape?
9: You had something to do with it, that's sure.
13: Well, Father, I knew that by morning, if David were still there, your spies would arrest him when he came out. So I had to effect his escape somehow. And quickly.
10: But he couldn't have escaped. My men were there all night watching.
13: Oh, yes, so they were, my dear Abner. They were even watching the high wall on the front side of the house, as well as all the entrances. I saw them. But there is a second-story window on the back side of the house. I merely let David down through that window to the ground, and he simply walked away.
10: Captain, did not your men guard
9: General, make a search for David at once.

0: come in. David.
1: Greetings, Samuel, prophet of God.
0: This is a surprise, David. You are coming to Ramah. May I inquire as to the occasion of this visit?
1: Samuel, sir, I'm a fugitive from King Saul.
0: Well, I'm not surprised. Since he has forsaken God, the evil spirit has controlled him. How serious is it?
1: His Majesty would kill me, himself, if he had the chance. And he ordered all his officers to slay me on sight.
0: It is serious. I'll give you sanctuary, of course, but I think I'd better take you to live in the dormitory with the students in the School of the Prophets. I question whether Saul will even think to look there. Now come along. It's not far.
1: Thank you.
0: Saul used to be such a fine young man. It seems as if it were but yesterday, the day he came up the hill into Ramah. Oh, I knew right then that God had chosen him to be Israel's first king. Oh, what a change has taken place. May the results of his disobedience be a lesson to you, David, my son.
1: Yes, Your Grace.
0: Tell me, David, how do you feel about this passion of King Saul to do away with you at all costs?
1: Well, Samuel, I don't think I've done anything to deserve such treatment.
0: You know that God has chosen you to be the next king of Israel. Do you feel that it is impossible for Saul to slay you because of this? That God will protect you to that extent?
1: I've been thinking about that very thing, Samuel. And I believe that Saul could kill me if I did not do my part, my duty, and if I refused to be true to God.
0: Oh, you're a fine young man, David. May you always remain true to those convictions.
2: Your Majesty!
3: Come forward, Abner.
2: Long live the king! Your Majesty, David has been found.
3: Did you arrest him or kill him?
2: Neither, Your Majesty.
3: That was my order, remember?
2: Yes, Your Majesty. But David is hiding in a place where we could not get to him without your orders and permission.
3: There is no such place. My general can go anywhere at any time.
2: But there is, Your Majesty.
3: Where?
2: The School of the Prophets, under the direction of Samuel in Ramah.
3: I see. Well, I shall have the court scribe write a special order to Samuel. Select a special detail of guards. They shall go to Ramah and arrest David.
2: Yes, Your Majesty.
4: General Abner to see His Majesty.
3: Yes, yes, yes, Abner. What is it?
2: Long live the king! Your Majesty, I am forced to report that David... he is still free.
3: The guards you sent didn't arrest him?
2: No, Your Majesty.
3: What happened to them?
2: They seem to have forgotten their mission.
3: What?
2: I mean, they joined in the activities of the school. Some of them even began prophesying.
3: What's the matter with everyone? Guards don't prophesy. Only prophets prophesy. Abner, send other guards to Ramah immediately, and this time pick out men who will not join the prophets. You say, General, that the second group of guards joined the prophets too?
2: Yes, sir.
3: Send another detachment. Only this time send the most hardened soldiers you have.
2: Immediately, Your Majesty.
3: Even the third group of soldiers prophesied?
2: Yes, sir. It seems each time our guards enter the School of the Prophets, Samuel is conducting some sort of class. And they join the group
3: and they prophesy,
2: yes.
3: Huh?
2: Shall I send more troops after David, Your Majesty?
3: No. Alert my personal guards and armor-bearer. I shall go to Ramah personally and slay David. No longer shall he escape my vengeance.
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6: Good idea, Uncle Dan. Here's the conclusion of The Sword of Goliath.
2: We approach the well of Siku, Your Majesty. Shall we stop and water our mounts?
3: Yes, Abner. And while we're here, inquire as to the whereabouts of Samuel.
2: Step aside. Make way for His Majesty, King of all Israel.
7: Great monarch of all Israel.
2: You, come here.
8: Me, sir?
2: Yes, you. Oh. Do you know Samuel, the prophet?
8: Very well, sir.
2: Do you know where he is right now?
8: Yes, sir.
2: Well, where is he?
8: Well, he's at the school of the prophets, sir. This time of day, he teaches a class of young prophets.
2: Is David with him?
8: David, sir?
2: David, the son of Jesse the Bethlehemite.
8: Oh, David. Yes, he's there with Samuel, I think.
2: Thank you.
0: As prophets, you must not only know the Word of God and the history of God's people, but you must also obey God and His precepts. Not only must you teach the people, but you will also be an example to them.
9: Samuel, Your Grace?
0: Yes?
9: King Saul and a small retinue of attendants approach Ramah.
10: The king?
9: I was at the well and heard the king inquire after you and David.
0: Thank you. His Majesty King Saul enters Ramah on an evil mission to slay our friend David. We must prevent this. I shall go outside and stand awaiting the arrival of King Saul. Now you, my students, shall be grouped around me. The Spirit of God shall come upon you, and you shall prophesy. King Saul, as he approaches, shall prophesy too. He will even lay aside his royal robes and remain with us all day and during the evening also. Now he will seem to repent of his past life and will assure us that he is now at peace with David. But we cannot put much confidence in the king's repentance.
11: And Saul prophesied before Samuel and the people. And the people said to one another, "Is Saul also among the prophets?" Then were the tidings of Saul's repentance spread throughout Israel. Meanwhile, David used this opportunity to talk to his friend Jonathan. And he said unto him,
12: "But what have I done? What's my guilt? And what is my sin before your father that he seeks my life?"
13: "Far be it, David. He doesn't seek your life. My father has repented. He's a changed man. You shall not die."
12: "Oh, would to God that he was truly changed. But I have no faith in his repentance, even though he claims to be at peace with me now. When he returns here to the palace, I'm afraid he'll try to kill me again."
13: Look, my father does nothing, either great or small, without telling me first. Do you think he would hide this from me?"
12: "Yes, I think he would. For he knows that I've found favor in your eyes, and he wouldn't want to grieve you. But I'm certain that there's but a step between me and death."
13: "If you're but a step from death now, how close were you when you went out against the Philistine giant?"
12: "Oh, this is no laughing matter. I must find a way to test your father, to see if he really has repented.
13: Well, what do you suggest? You know that whatever you say, I will do for you.
12: Yes, I know. Now, tomorrow is the feast of the new moon. Since your father has declared anew his friendship, he'll expect me to be there. If your father notices my absence and asks you about it, merely tell him that I asked of you permission to go to the celebration at my own home in Bethlehem. If your father's not angry, then you'll know that all is well. But if your father is angry, then you'll know that evil is determined by him.
13: That's an excellent idea, David. It certainly will determine just how my father feels about you. For 3 days, you hide. Mm-hmm. On the evening of the third day, make your way to that heap of stones over there.
12: Ah, I see.
13: Quite often, I use it as a bow and arrow practice range. Mm-hmm. You hide behind the stone heap. I shall shoot 3 arrows and then send a lad to fetch them back. Mm-hmm. If I say unto the lad that the arrows are on this side of the stone pile, you shall know that everything is all right, and it will be safe for you to come back to the palace.
12: I see.
13: But if I say to the lad that the arrows are beyond the rock pile, then shall you go away, for my father the king will be angry. And David, may the Lord God of Israel watch between you and me forever.
12: Oh, forever and ever, Jonathan.
13: This is a good celebration, Father.
3: Yes, it is, son. And Jonathan, my son, is everything well with you?
13: I guess so, Father. I do wish David could have been here.
3: Yes, I noticed he was absent. Where is he?
13: Well, Father, I gave him permission to go home. This is also the time of a great feast in Benjamin.
3: You gave him permission? Upon what authority? There is nothing more important than being here. I am the king. My celebrations are more important than
13: but
3: all...
13: But, Father, I am the crown prince, and I
3: crown
13: gave
3: Crown prince? Yes, so you are. But as long as David lives, you will never be king. You know where David is. Well, send for him immediately.
13: But, Father, surely you know that David has done nothing against you or the crown. Why are you so determined to slay him?
3: Armor bearer, my javelins! I don't allow anyone to talk to me like that. Even the crown prince.
13: You missed me, Father. You have no scruples at all, do you? You'd kill me, your own son, merely because I befriended David.
3: You traitor, get out.
13: I'll leave. Have no fear of that. And you'll never kill David, not if I can prevent it.
11: In the morning, Jonathan went out into the field to the appointment with David, and with him a little lad. And Jonathan shot 3 arrows into the air and sent the little lad to fetch them.
13: Lad, the arrows are they not beyond where you are? Run and see. I'm sure David heard that and will know that my father, the king, is still determined to kill him. You found them. Bring them back here. Thank you, my lad. You're a fine boy. Can you carry these arrows and the bow? Oh, sure you can. Well, here, take them back to the palace. I want to remain here for a little while.
10: Yes, Your Highness.
13: Take your time. There's no hurry. If anyone asks where I am, just say that I'll be back shortly.
11: And as soon as the lad was gone out of sight, David arose from behind the pile of stone, and Jonathan ran to meet him. And David fell to the ground and bowed himself 3 times, and they wept bitterly with one another. The dark passion of the king cast its shadow upon the life of the young men, and their grief was too intense for expression.
13: Go, David, my friend. Go quickly, before my father's guards find you.
12: I shall miss you, Jonathan.
13: And I, you. But we have no time for talking, David. You must go. And may the Lord watch over you and give you peace. For we swore, both of us, in the name of the Lord, that there would be peace and love between you and me, and between my descendants and your descendants forever.
12: Goodbye, Jonathan, my dear friend.
13: Do you have an idea where you're going?
12: I think I will go to the high priest at Nob. It's the safest place. Besides, it's only a few miles away, and I can get there quickly. Goodbye, Jonathan.
10: Your Grace.
14: Yes, what is it?
10: Your Grace, there is someone outside who wishes to see you, and he is not a common visitor.
14: Oh, well, a visiting dignitary, perhaps.
10: David, the son of Jesse, and he travels alone, Your Grace.
14: Hmm.
10: He has neither armor-bearer nor servant with him, and his mannerism speaks of intrigue and plotting and...
14: You're being awfully mysterious, but, well, show David in immediately, and we shall solve the mystery, if such there be. Come in, David.
12: Thank you, Your Grace.
14: Is it not rather unusual for a man of your position and power to be traveling alone?
12: Well, I think not, Your Grace. Not in this instance, anyway.
14: Well, may I inquire as to your reasons for this unexpected visit?
12: Well, Your Grace, I'm not permitted to tell. Even you, the mission upon which I've come.
14: I see.
12: The king commanded secrecy.
14: And what is there that I, an humble servant of God, can do for the son-in-law of his majesty, the king?
12: Well, I need food, Your Grace. Give me 5 loaves of bread, or whatever is here.
14: Oh, I'm sorry, David, sir, but the only bread we have at the moment is hallowed bread. No common bread at all.
12: Well, give me the holy bread, then. I must have food for strength to complete the king's mission.
14: You command, and I obey. You shall have the bread.
12: I'm also in great need of some sort of weapon. The king's business is so urgent that I failed to bring with me my sword or spear. Do you have a sword or a spear?
15: The sword of Goliath, the Philistine you killed, is here. Behold, it is wrapped in a cloth behind the ephod. If you will take it, take it, for there is none but that here.
12: Well, there's no sword better than that one. I'll take it.
4: Why, how do you do, Your Highness Prince David? Imagine seeing you here, especially without the usual royal retinue. Oh, excuse me, Ahimelech, Your Grace. I didn't know you were busy. I'll come back later. Good day, Your Highness.
12: Who is that fellow?
14: His name is Doeg. He's one of King Saul's chief shepherds.
12: Acts like a spy to me.
14: Hmm?
12: I'd better get going on my way, on that secret errand for the king. Good day to you, Your Grace, and thank you.
10: If you don't mind my saying it, Your Grace, I think David is lying.
14: David lying? Oh, I don't think he would lie.
10: Well, there's something wrong. He didn't act very much like a prince on an errand for his king. More like a fugitive from justice.
14: Well, if David is lying, it will undoubtedly bring much evil and sorrow to himself and others.
16: And David fled from Saul to the city of Gath. Now Gath was the capital city of the Philistines. It was populated with the remnants of the Anakim, men of great stature, the giant Goliath having been but one of them. At last, after long hours of traveling by foot, over hills and through valleys, the weary and trial-burdened David approaches the palace gate of the Philistine king.
17: Halt there! Where do you think you're going?
12: Sir, I've come on an urgent matter. I wish an audience with the king, King Achish.
17: And just who are you?
12: I'm called David, sir.
17: David, huh? You're an Israelite, I believe.
12: Yes, sir, from the tribe of Benjamin.
17: You've come here as a spy to discover our strength.
12: No, sir, I didn't. It's exactly the opposite of that. The king, King Saul, and...
17: David, that is a familiar ring.
18: I know who that man is. He's the one who fought our champion Goliath and killed him.
19: That's right, and he's slated to be the next king of Israel.
18: Did not the women of Israel, after our defeat, dance before this man and sing, Saul has slain his thousands, and David his tens of thousands?
16: Quickly, the word is carried to King Achish of the tumult at the palace gate because of the appearance of the man David, who has come to see him. Now, when David heard the words of the king's servants, he was much afraid and changed his behavior, pretending that he was a crazy or an insane person.
17: Quiet! Quiet, everyone! Quiet! King Achish, mighty king of Philistia, approaches the palace gate.
20: What is the meaning of all this commotion and uproar?
17: Your Majesty, this man approached the palace gate a little while ago requesting to gain an audience with my king. But I, O king, along with several others of your most trusted servants, recognized him. He is none other than the man who slew our champion Goliath. And he used to be the next king of Israel.
20: So, you are David, the next king of Israel.
19: Who, me? King of Israel, me?
20: Aren't you?
19: Me, king of Israel. Oh, they say I'm not smart enough to drive an ox. King of Israel.
17: He's beating his head against the wall.
19: I'd make a good king, I would. Well, I'd put everyone in prison.
20: He's mad. Crazy!
19: That's what everyone says about me. But I'm not crazy.
20: Get him out of here. He's mad. Take him to the city gate and drive him out.
17: Yes, Your Majesty. Come with me, sir.
19: Who, me?
17: Yes. Yes, sir. Come with me, sir.
16: David departed and escaped to the cave of Adullam. David had made two mistakes. He had lied to Ahimelech, then unwisely sought refuge among the enemies of Israel instead of seeking counsel of God for protection. Sometime later, after having had time to think about his error and God's goodness in forgiving him, he wrote the 34th Psalm.
21: This poor man cried, and the Lord heard him and saved him out of all his troubles. Oh, taste and see that the Lord is good. Blessed is the man that trusteth in him. The Lord is nigh unto them that are of a broken heart, and saveth such as be of a contrite spirit. And none of them that trust in him shall be desolate.
5: Well, boys and girls, don't miss our next exciting episode called David Escapes.
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1: I'm Cameron DeBasier.
2: And I'm Mark Howard.
1: And this is Talking Points. Continuing on our 1st and 2nd Corinthians lesson series, we're now on lesson 6, titled simply Spiritual Gifts. So I trust that by the end of this lesson, we're going to know everything there is to know about spiritual gifts. Is that true?
2: Maybe not everything there is to know, but the summary for this week is we're going to study the doctrine of spiritual gifts. Like, surprise.
1: Okay, well, Paul talked about it, and it's in this book of 1
2: Corinthians. But we are still continuing in 1 Corinthians, so we're basically picking up in, we did a little leapfrog over
1: chapter 11.
2: Yeah. So I'm guessing we're going to go back there potentially.
1: I'm sure
2: and
1: we
2: then
1: will. Yeah.
2: Chapter 12 to 14.
1: Okay, so last week's 8, 9, 10, this is 12, 13, 14, and the focus is spiritual gifts.
2: Yes.
1: All right, let me have a word of prayer, then you can walk us through the details of the lesson. Heavenly Father, thank you for this day, and thank you for this lesson. Thank you for the truth about spiritual gifts, and help us to understand it better from your word and apply it in our lives as you give us leading. So bless us now in every Sabbath school class and every teacher and every participant, for we pray it in Jesus' name. Amen.
2: Amen. Well, I have to say, Cameron, just like with every one of these lessons, when you're dealing with several chapters of Scripture, there are things that you're going to leave out.
1: Mm.
2: You know, sandwiched in between 12 and 14 is chapter 13, the love chapter, and it is in the context, and we are going to touch on it, but you could do a whole study on that.
1: I'm sure.
2: Versus, you could do a whole study on chapter 12. Chapter 14 zeroes in on the gifts of prophecy and tongues, so all of this is kind of... We're going to try to hit the high points of that.
1: Okay.
2: In my particular outline, the lesson basically looks at the doctrine of spiritual gifts through Monday.
1: Okay.
2: You know, goes through chapter 12, pretty much. And then Tuesday, it's chapter 13. And then Wednesday and Thursday is chapter 14. That's how it's laid out.
1: So they kind of go through the same direction and logical sequence that Paul did.
2: Yeah. But for me, when going over spiritual gifts, I went over it a little differently.
1: Well, tell us how you did. What do we got?
2: Let me tell you.
1: Okay.
2: Talking point number one, the Spirit gives gifts to benefit the church.
1: Mm-hmm.
2: That's Sabbath through Friday. That's kind of big picture on spiritual gifts.
1: Okay.
2: Talking point number two, not all have the same gift.
1: Okay.
2: And that's primarily from Monday. And talking point number three, every gift exercised in love is vital to the church's success. And that's Sunday through Tuesday. So what I did with the lesson is I've tried to fold everything in, but zeroing in on the bulk of what we get in chapter 12.
1: Okay. Well, let's go to that first talking point. The Spirit gives gifts to benefit the church. Maybe that some people are like, well, duh, that's why they're given. But I think in the Christian world, there might be confusion about even the purpose of gifts.
2: Sure, yeah. Sure. And so what I'm going to have you do is read 1 Corinthians chapter 12, verse 1.
1: Okay.
2: And then 8 through 11.
1: Okay, well, chapter 12, verse 1 says, now concerning spiritual gifts, brethren, I do not want you to be ignorant.
2: So you get the now concerning again.
1: He's apparently asked about it, right? And now he's responding. And now 8 through 11, you said?
2: Yeah.
1: Okay.
2: Please.
1: For to each one is given the word of wisdom through the Spirit, to another the word of knowledge through the same Spirit, to another faith by the same Spirit, to another gifts of healings by the same Spirit, to another working of miracles, to another prophecy, to another discerning of spirits, to another different kinds of tongues, to another the interpretation of tongues. But one and the same Spirit works all these things, distributing to each one individually as he wills.
2: Now, one thing that may not have been evident in those passages is that there are four spiritual gifts lists in the New Testament. It's interesting to me that the lesson didn't reference Romans chapter 12, which is where we find one of them, verses 4 through 8. But 1 Corinthians 12 has two lists, one at the beginning, one at the end, and then Ephesians chapter 4.
1: Okay.
2: And so spiritual gifts is a common point of conversation among Christians, but I don't know that all realize that they're all given in a corporate setting. In other words, the gifts are always spoken of in context of the church, not like
1: just
2: what
1: to
2: you
1: individual
2: do.
1: Members or something.
2: So sometimes we think of a spiritual gift as, well, this is what I have as an individual. And they are given to individuals, which we're going to see, but the gifts are given for the purpose of, in fact, before I even go there, I'm going to read verse 28, and I'm going to have you go to Ephesians 4, 8 through 11. In verse 28, the Apostle Paul says, and God has appointed these in the church.

0: First apostles, second prophets, third teachers. After that, miracles, then gifts of healings, helps, administrations, varieties of tongues, etc. So he specifies, and again, the context is, this is something God gave to the church as a body. Ephesians chapter 4, verses 8 through 11.
1: Therefore, he says, when he ascended on high, he led captivity captive and gave gifts to men. Now this, he ascended, what does it mean but that he also first descended into the lower parts of the earth? He who has descended is also the one who has ascended far above all the heavens, that he might fulfill all things.
0: I probably should have started you with verse 11. Okay. We go to a whole other theological line there. But
1: he does talk about the giving of gifts, that Christ, when he ascended, he gives gifts. And now in verse 11, and he himself, that same Christ, gave some, and this implies gifts, to be apostles, some prophets, some evangelists, and some pastors and teachers, for the equipping of the saints for the work of ministry, for the edifying of the body of Christ, till we all come to the knowledge of the faith and the unity of the knowledge of the Son of God, to a perfect man, to the measure of the stature of the fullness of Christ.
0: Okay, the sentence goes on, but what I want us to see there is especially verse 12, for the equipping of the saints for the work of ministry, for the edifying of the body, which is the church. This is why the gifts were given. So the gifts are given to benefit the church. They're given in a corporate sense. The lesson brings out that God gave the gifts to, quote, promote unity through diversity. And in our preparation, we talked about how unity is this thing that sometimes we talk about as if it's this disconnected, it's the end in and of itself. Let's just be united.
1: Just be united.
0: Be united in what? United in our favorite food, united in our favorite color, united in, it's the unity of the faith, as it points out in Ephesians 4, and in the mission of proclaiming the gospel.
1: Because even that unity of the faith, it could be like, oh, good, we're a club because we all believe the same thing. But the message that we have includes a mandate to give the message, so you cannot be united in the faith if you're not also united in the mission that faith outlines.
0: That's right. So the Spirit gives the gifts to benefit the church, and we're going to keep seeing this in some of these points. So all the gifts are given in the context of the corporate church. There is a statement from Sunday's lesson, if you would read that last paragraph.
1: Each believer is granted gifts individually, but they are all to benefit the community of believers as a whole.
0: So we talked about this as well. You know, let's say a person says, well, I have my gift is hospitality. That's not tied to the church, but if I'm a Christian and my gift is hospitality, what is the goal of that? Well, I
1: invite people
0: have
1: over.
0: Ways to invite people over and minister to their needs that way. And why?
1: So I can become friends with them.
0: Why?
1: And you know, so like,
0: like ultimately for a Christian, you want them to become part of the body and part of the mission. And so
1: technically it says to benefit the community of believers, but ironically, the whole purpose of the community of believers is to benefit the community outside the believers, right?
0: That's right.
1: To be a witness to the world.
0: So the gifts are given for the church to help the church accomplish its mission. Now that, again, the lesson does bring out, as you know, 1 Corinthians 14 draws on, the distinction between the gift of tongues and the gift of prophecy. It actually brings those two. It appears that the gift of tongues was a contentious gift in the church of Corinth, as it can be today.
1: Well, notice they've written to him about it.
0: Right.
1: So there's a reason they're writing, kind of like idolatry and immorality. This is an issue in the church.
0: I'd like you to read, if you would, chapter 14, verse 22.
1: 14:22 says, therefore, tongues are for a sign, not to those who believe, but to unbelievers. But prophesying is not for unbelievers, but for those who believe.
0: So I want to start out by saying, according to what Paul says there, that tongues is for a sign to unbelievers. Now, we'll unpack this a little bit, but I'd also ask if you would go back and read verses 1 through 4.
1: 14?
0: Yes.
1: Okay. It says, pursue love and desire spiritual gifts, but especially that you may prophesy. For he who speaks in a tongue does not speak to men, but to God, for no one understands him. However, in the Spirit he speaks mysteries. But he who prophesies speaks edification and exhortation and comfort to men. He who speaks in a tongue edifies himself, but he who prophesies edifies the church. I wish you all spoke with tongues, but even more that you prophesied, for he who prophesies is greater than he who speaks with tongues, unless indeed he interprets, that the church may receive edification.
0: So we can build on that. Obviously, time permitting, we would go through the whole chapter. But the gift of tongues, the lesson says on Wednesday, paragraph one, was most likely the Spirit-granted ability to speak in foreign languages. You and I were looking at that. It's like, what's the most likely?
1: Yeah.
0: I have a thought on that that I'll share in a minute. But it's interesting that the Greek word glossa is literally the
1: word
0: for the tongue,
1: mm-hmm.
0: the body part. And then by extension, language. And one of the challenges that I find as I was thinking about this is when Paul says, he who speaks in a tongue, talks about the, and it's like, ooh, the spiritual. What's ironic is that's, if this were translated to a modern language,
1: mm-hmm.
0: it would be language, the word language.
1: Yeah.
0: The word language does not appear in the New Testament.
1: Mm.
0: In most translations, they use tongue. Even when a modern, you have these modern, the King James, the New King James, they're too complicated, and we're going to modernize the language. But they keep tongue in there because we've given this mystic interpretation to it.
1: Mm.
0: And if you were to just read it in the original language, it'd be like, yeah, he speaks with a language.
1: Mm.
0: So even as you're reading this passage, it's like, he who speaks in a tongue does not speak to men, but to God. Ooh, it's this mysterious thing. Paul's just saying, if somebody comes in and starts speaking in a foreign language in your group and you don't know the language, the only one who understands him is God, because you don't speak the language.
1: Mm.
0: Like, and when you find, furthermore, and we talked about this in our preview, that when you look at the application of this in the early church and you go to the book of Acts, you don't find any of this mysterious, like, oh, this heavenly language. I've talked to people who say, oh, the speaking in tongues is this heavenly language. It's the, you only speak in the, only God understands and it, personal prayer language, whatever it is. You don't find it in the book of Acts. And they have to exceed that. Yeah, it's not in the book of Acts. It's, and they'll go to 1 Corinthians, say it's in the writings of Paul. You mean Paul's referring to something that wasn't used in the church?
1: Mm.
0: In essence, you don't have the historical application of it.
1: Well, for instance, in Acts chapter 2, it literally lists off the nations they were from. It says that we had Medes and Parthians and all these guys, and they all heard in their own language. And so the historical reference is exactly human languages people already spoke. And so to make it something else, you'd almost have to have an evolution of tongues. Like, it started that way, but then it became this, and there's just no biblical record for it at all.
0: Right. So what's interesting then is where Paul in verse 22 says, tongues are for a sign, not to those who believe, but to unbelievers. It's a sign to them, an evidence that a person who doesn't know their language can all of a sudden speak in their language.
1: Mm-hmm.
0: But Paul's addressing somebody who's speaking in a language they don't understand as a problem.
1: Mm-hmm.
0: But in today's church, it's like, no. When you speak in this language that they don't understand, that's the sign.
1: Yeah.
0: Paul says, no, that's not the sign. That's not used. That's a misapplication of the gift.
1: Right.
0: So it's a total, it's interesting how today the whole thing
1: completely reversed. Because I was thinking again in that story from the day of Pentecost, what got their attention, yes, they were speaking in those other language, but they were confused, not because they couldn't understand the language, but because they could. How are these men able to speak so clearly in our language? So the manifestation of the Spirit was alerting to them, but it also was a mechanism that they could now understand the message they had to present.
0: Exactly.
1: That's why it's a sign to the unbeliever.
0: That's exactly right. So it's interesting that, again, the quarterly said it's most likely the Spirit-granted ability to speak in foreign languages. What else might it be? Well, it can also refer to the ability to articulate.
1: Even in
0: the
1: one's
0: ability
1: own language.
0: Of us as ministers to articulate the gospel in clear terms is an application of that gift. And you see that in this statement from Acts of the Apostles 39, if you'd read that.
1: The Holy Spirit, assuming the form of tongues of fire, rested upon those assembled, again referring to the day of Pentecost. Mm-hmm. This was an emblem of the gift then bestowed on the disciples, which enabled them to speak with fluency languages which they had heretofore been unacquainted. They could now proclaim the truths of the gospel abroad, speaking with accuracy the languages of those for whom they were laboring. This miraculous gift was a strong evidence to the world that their commission bore the signet of heaven.
0: So right there, I mean, that's the essence of what we understand.
1: It's
0: a biblical gift of tongues. That's what Paul's addressing here.
1: Mm-hmm.
0: But this last sentence is interesting.
1: From this time forth, the language of the disciples was pure, simple, and accurate, whether they spoke in their native tongue or in a foreign language. So your suggestion is, and it seems reasonable, that not only did it fix their foreign tongue, but it even fixed their native tongue, that they were eloquent, they were clear, and they were convincing in their speech because of this gift of the Holy Spirit.
0: Yeah, absolutely. And it was a confusion about how that gift was to function in the church that caused some challenges in Corinth and the church today. Now, contrasting that, Paul says in verse 22 that prophesying is not for unbelievers, but for those who believe.
1: Mm-hmm.
0: And I know I've encountered for Seventh-day Adventists, they say, well, wait a minute, why are we always doing prophecy seminars for unbelievers? But that's not what he's talking about here. He's talking about the messages of a prophet are not given for the unbeliever.
1: Mm.
0: For example, again, we talked about the gifts being for the church.
1: Mm-hmm.
0: Specifically, one of the texts that came to my mind is Luke 13:33, and you don't have it there. I'll just cite it, but where Jesus says, can it be that a prophet should perish outside Jerusalem? Well, what's that talking about? Jesus is basically making the point that a prophet doesn't offend people outside Jerusalem because they don't believe in prophets.
1: Yeah.
0: It's like some crazy person, whatever else.
1: Mm-hmm.
0: The offense came to the people of God who they knew it was a standing rebuke to whatever they were doing, right?
1: Yeah.
0: Because the message of the prophet doesn't mean anything to those who don't believe in the prophet.
1: Mm.
0: So, for example, Ellen White has a statement where she says that her writings are not to be used in public settings where you're, you know, like evangelistic meetings, I'm making that application. And I've had some people say, well, she's not to be used from the pulpit. Well, that's not what she's talking about. She's talking about specifically, you can't use a prophet as an evidence, as an authority to a person who doesn't accept the prophet.
1: Right. If you go out and preach Seventh-day Adventist distinct doctrine, say, I believe this because Sister White, if under the spirit of prophecy, they're going to say, well, that doesn't appeal to me because I don't regard her. I don't even know who she is. It means nothing
0: to me. That's right.
1: But in the church, and it's interesting, by the way, that Sister White had those 9-volume sets called Testimonies for the Church.
0: You know,
1: the concept is that the practical counsel that she gives was within the church. Once you're a believer in Scripture and the message, now that gift of clarification and application, that's beneficial in the church. But before you have that common bond of faith, a prophet is nothing outside the church.
0: That's right. And even there in Ephesians 4, where Paul was talking about the different gifts, some of God gave to be apostles, some prophets, some evangelists, pastors, and teachers, for the equipping of the saints for the work of ministry, till we all come to the unity of the faith. And then he goes on to say that we should no longer be children tossed to and fro and carried about with every wind of doctrine, by the trickery of men and the cunning craftiness of deceitful plotting, etc. So one of the roles of all the gifts was to bring that unity of the faith, that clarity of oneness of understanding. And that especially applies to the gift of prophecy from the authority standpoint.
1: Yes.
0: But again, these were to minister, talking point number one, the Spirit gives gifts to benefit the church. They were for, and not just for us to bask in them, but to benefit the church in her mission.
1: Love it.
0: Great statement there from Ellen White commenting on, in fact, from the quarterly. Let's read that from Thursday, paragraph 2.
1: It says, the gift of prophecy is meant to provide edification, exhortation, and comfort. This suggests that prophecy is not so much about predicting the future as it is about how to live in the present.
0: And that's what the counsel of the prophets throughout the ages have been, to counsel God's people. Ellen White says something similar in Early Writings 78. She says, God has in his word promised to give visions in the last days, not for a new rule of faith, but for the comfort of his people and to correct those of his people who err from Bible truth.
1: Mm.
0: And again, you find that in harmony with prophets of old as well, which leads us to talking about number two. Not all have the same gift or gifts. You can have multiple gifts. If you would go back and read 1 Corinthians 12, verse 4,
1: sure thing.
0: And then verses 28 to 30 as well.
1: 12, verse 4, we read, there are diversities of gifts, but the same Spirit. And you said 28 to 30,
0: yeah.
1: Yep. And God has appointed these in the church. First, apostles, second, prophets, third, teachers, after that, miracles, then gifts of healing, helps, administration, varieties of tongues. But he goes on to say in verse 29, I think this is what you want me to read still. Are all apostles? Are all prophets? Are all teachers? Are all workers of miracles? Do all have gifts of healings? Do all speak with tongues? Do all interpret? But earnestly desire the best gifts, and I'll show you a more excellent way, which leads him to 13.
0: Right.
1: But the implication of those rhetorical questions is no, they're not all prophets.
0: Well, he spells it out in chapter 12 that the Spirit gives different gifts. There's a diversity of gifts, as we just mentioned. So it was a little bit odd to me as a lesson on Sunday, first couple paragraphs, talked about how I have witnessing. Because when we do witnessing, when we do training, people are always like, that's evangelism, not my gift. And I always say, well, witnessing isn't a gift. It's not on any of the gift lists.
1: Right.
0: Well, on Sunday, they mentioned that one of the very first gifts is the Spirit's first gift first gift is the bold confession that Jesus is Lord. And so, and then it says that faith in God is a gift as well. Mm. And so the only thing I would say from that is when Paul's addressing the gifts here, he's addressing things that not everybody has. And that's what we looked at. Diversities of gifts, are all apostles, are all prophets. So witnessing, as I've made a point before, is not a gift. I call it standard equipment, but it's equipment of the Holy Spirit. So yes, the Holy Spirit is the one who gives us the measure of faith. It's the Holy Spirit who gives us the ability to witness and what have you. But 1 Corinthians 12 is talking about unique things that are given to individuals that not everybody has the same.
1: So to be clear, everything we get from God comes from the Spirit. So our consciousness, there's all kinds of things, but wouldn't say that's a gift. Gifts are a different category of things. Yeah.
0: Well, and the reason that this is important is, again, the body, that as the human body is comprised of many parts, where Paul in 1 Corinthians 12, he makes that point. In fact, if you read verses 12 to 14.
1: 12 through 14
0: says,
1: "For as the body is one and has many members, but all the members of that one body, being many, are one body, so also is Christ. For by one Spirit we were all baptized into one body, whether Jews or Greeks, whether slaves or free, and have all been made to drink into one Spirit. For in fact, the body is not one member, but many."
0: And then he goes and talks about the foot and the hand and the eye and this kind of thing. And he's making a very clear and practical point that our body is made up of it can't all be one part. It's made up of many, and what I have in the notes here, as the body is comprised of many interdependent parts, so is the church. One part depends on the other, big or small. And we were talking about, we just worked on the brakes on your car.
1: Yes, we did. And we got, it was going really well until we got to this one pin, one piece that had, was broken or whatever, and we couldn't. And without that, it held the spring, which held the thing, which held the...
0: it was a tiny piece.
1: It's a tiny
0: that
1: thing.
0: That probably couldn't have cost a half a penny to make.
1: Yeah, exactly.
0: But it held up the progress of the
1: whole
0: car.
1: And without it, I couldn't drive the car at all. The whole thing was dependent on that one pin.
0: And just like parts in our body, there there are parts in our body that every part is essential. Except for evidently the gallbladder.
1: And people will say, no, but I just don't think we've discovered the purpose yet or understand it fully. But I tell you, when my lung collapsed, I don't ever think about my lung, but until the minute it didn't work, I was like, oh, I do lung breathing.
0: That's exactly right. So again, very practically, Paul draws from that and makes the point that the gifts are to the church as the parts of the body to its overall function. So that that leads us to our final talking point. You know, there I just want to make the point that not all have the same gifts. They're distinct. We're not talking about faith and witnessing and whatever. We're talking about unique things that one person can do that another person can't do. And the reason that it's important to understand and respect that not all have the same gifts is apparently in the Corinthian church, some would be upset because he got this gift and I've got this gift. And then versus...
1: Well, I'm sorry, but let me... Because I'm thinking that I'm a little bit, but in the church today, we're like, they wanted to know what their gifts were and show off their gifts and use their gifts. And there's a sense in the church today that I want to know what my gift is. And we look at inventories and surveys and these kind of things to try to understand, I want to know what my gift is so I can use it. But I think to the point, and maybe this is a little out of context, but that we're not going to know what our gift is until we step out and put it to use.
0: Like, we need it.
1: Right. And so on the morning of the Pentecost, they wouldn't have said, I have a gift of tongues. No, you didn't.
0: Right.
1: Until you got it.
0: That's exactly right.
1: It says, especially when we think of witnessing as a spiritual gift, well, good, I haven't been given that, so I'm not going to witness. No, no, no. Our mission is to witness. And as you step out in the mission that God has given you, you discover or he endows you with spiritual gifts. And in the Corinthian church, apparently they had all these gifts, but they were just kind of using it as a kind of a show-off kind of thing. Instead of showing forth the glory of God, they're showing off their own gifts. It's weird. Yeah.
0: So it's to that point, you know, the spiritual gifts tests aren't all bad, but there are those challenges with them. Number one, God may give a gift that you don't already have. You're not just like, I have this gift and this is me. I can't do that because I made the point that if you're in sub-Saharan Africa and there's nobody else around and it's just you and an unbeliever, you think the Holy Spirit's going to be like, I guess we're going to lose that one because you don't have to give
1: it. Like, we needed a tongues guy.
0: Like, the Holy Spirit gives the gifts as he wills, as he determines, as is needed. And the other thing is those tests often are very subjective, like, what kind, we assume that gift equals what I like or what I'm comfortable with. But the Holy Spirit will often gift you in a direction you're not comfortable with. So those are things that there may be aptitudes, but that doesn't mean it's all comfort.
1: Right.
0: And so then you're going to fill out your gift list and say, oh, I don't have that gift because you didn't feel comfortable with it, as if God would never ask you to do something that you're not comfortable with.
1: Mercy.
0: Anyway, that leads us into talking point number three. Every gift exercised in love is vital to the church's success. And of course, we're folding in 1 Corinthians 13, which there's so much in 1 Corinthians 13, but I am going to have you read the first couple of verses there in 1 Corinthians 13.
1: Sure. Though I speak with the tongue of men and angels, but have not love, I have become sounding brass or a clanging cymbal. And though I have the gift of prophecy and understand all mysteries and all knowledge, and though I have all faith so that I could move mountains, but have not love, I am nothing. And though I bestow my goods to the feed the poor, and though I give my body to be burned, but have not love, it profits me.
0: So what Paul's drawing out, some, even if I had these gifts and attempted to use these gifts, if I don't have love, that basically nullifies,
1: kind of negates the whole
0: what
1: thing.
0: I'm trying to do. And of course, this is because the gifts are given to further the mission of the church, which is proclaiming the love of Christ to the world, right? And demonstrating that. So it should be a given that the gift should be exercised in love. But evidently it's not, because Paul brings it out here. And it struck me, it was interesting to me that as he brings up, he begins to describe love, and he talks about what love isn't. In verse 4, love suffers long and is kind. Love doesn't envy, doesn't parade itself, isn't puffed up, doesn't behave rudely, doesn't seek its own, isn't like, these are the things that the Corinthians were doing in their church. This is what was causing all the strife and the disunity, right? And so Paul's, hey, look, you're sitting here, you're arguing about gifts of who has tongues and who can prophesy and who's getting better at this and that. And if you don't have love, like, this is why you have all this infighting.
1: Mm.
0: And so the very things that he spells out, what I have in our outline, is notice how all the things that love is not were the causes of division in the Corinthian church.
1: Exactly what they were experiencing.
0: In every other church.
1: Yes, exactly.
0: Like this, same things. But I want to end on the note that, the final talking point is every gift exercised in love is vital to the church's success. I just ran out of room on our little handout here, or I would have put every gift and every person with the gift is vital. In essence, not all have the same gifts, but every gift, as we said, just like the parts of the body are essential, every member of the church is essential. And when a member of the church, every member receives some gift. And so when you're like, well, I'm not going to go, I'm going to stay home, and for whatever reason, you're going to hinder the working of the church, even though there are conflicts within the church, in the Corinthian church. Paul's not saying, hey, I understand there's conflicts, just stay home. In the midst of all that, he knows what's going on, yet he's trying to tell them, but your gift is essential for the success of the mission.
1: So just like the car needs every part, the body needs every organ, the church needs every gift and every person to use those gifts.
0: Absolutely. There's a concluding statement from Friday's lesson, paragraphs 1 and 2, also it's a Reuben Herald statement if you read that.
1: The diversity of gifts leads to a diversity of operations, but it is the same God which worketh all in all. Let no man despise the supposed lesser gifts. Let all go to work. Let no one fold his hands in unbelief because he thinks that he can do no mighty work. Cease looking at self. Look to your leader. In meekness, sincerity, and love, do what you can.
0: Amen.
1: I love that. That's simple. Let's pray. Heavenly Father, thank you for the clear teaching about spiritual gifts that you've given in your word, and help us not only to look to the past and learn theory, but Lord, help us to practice the very counsel that was given so long ago as it applicable in our church today. Help us each to exercise the gifts as you give them and to step out and work for the unity of the faith and the furtherance of your gospel. For we pray it in Jesus' name. Amen.
0: Amen.
2: Psalms 133, verse 1. Behold, how good and how pleasant it is for the brethren to dwell together in unity. Psalms 133, verse 1. This is Lucas from the Wyoming Church Pathfinder Club.

0: Welcome to Sabbath School, brought to you by It Is Written. Glad to have you with us today. We are studying the books of 1st and 2nd Corinthians. And today is lesson number 6, spiritual gifts. What are spiritual gifts? Who can receive them? Who should receive them? And what are they for? We're digging into that today. But first, we're going to have prayer. Father, thank you for being with us as we study the books of 1st and 2nd Corinthians. And as today we look at spiritual gifts, we ask that you would help us to understand their significance, their purpose, and how we can be involved in them and allow you to work in us through them. We thank you in Jesus' name. Amen. We're grateful to have you with us, but we are also grateful to have the author of this quarter's Sabbath School lesson with us, Adenilton Aguiar. He is a professor of New Testament. And Adenilton, thank you very much for being with us again.
1: Thank you very much. It's a pleasure to be here once again. Thank you for having me.
0: So this quarter, 1st and 2nd Corinthians, we've already covered a lot of ground here. Paul's talked about the importance of unity, some of the challenges that the Corinthian church was having. We're now beginning to look at some of the diversities of gifts here, some unity and diversity. We're going to get into that in a moment. But this particular week, we're looking at spiritual gifts. Now, some people have this idea that spiritual gifts were only for the early church, only for the apostles and so forth. Is that the case, or should we be expecting that spiritual gifts are still around today? Should we be anticipating that we also may or should have spiritual gifts? How does that all play together as far as old New Testament times and our day today?
1: Okay, it's right. Many people think that the spiritual gifts ceased with the early church. But we have several passages in the New Testament that show otherwise. I think we could read at least 3 passages for us to understand what the New Testament teaches about that. The first text is Ephesians chapter 4, verses 11 to 13. And in this chapter, this is very important, Paul is also speaking about spiritual gifts, as he's doing in 1 Corinthians 12. So this passage is very important. So let's read verses 11 to 13, if you could read for us, please.
0: And he himself gave some to be apostles, some prophets, some evangelists, and some pastors and teachers, for the equipping of the saints, for the work of ministry, for the edifying of the body of Christ, till we all come to the unity of the faith and of the knowledge of the Son of God, to a perfect man, to the measure of the stature of the fullness of Christ.
1: Okay, very good. So I'd like to mention 3 things about this text. One thing per verse. In verse 11, Paul is mentioning several gifts, right? He's mentioning apostleship. He's speaking about prophets, evangelists, pastors, and teachers. And in verse 12, he's presenting the purpose of those gifts. He's saying that this is for the equipping of the saints, the edification of the saints, for the work of ministry, for the edifying of the body of Christ. So the gifts are given with the purpose of edifying the body of Christ. But verse 13, he mentions something that helps us to understand that spiritual gifts are not one thing for only the early church, but also for us as well. In verse 13, he says, till we all come to the unity of the faith and of the knowledge of the Son of God, to a perfect man, to the measure of the stature of the fullness of Christ. And the question is, when do we reach this stature? When do we reach this? And for sure, it is in the second coming of Christ. And verse 12 mentions that the spiritual gifts, they are for the edifying of the body of Christ. And the body of Christ must be edified until the second coming. So this text help us understand that the spiritual gifts are not something only to the early church, but to the church throughout centuries until the second coming. There is a second passage, which is in 1 Corinthians 1 Corinthians 13, chapter 13, and verses 9 and 10. Paul says, for we know in part, and we prophesy in part. When he mentions in part, when he says in part, he's referring to the spiritual gifts. In verse 10, he says, but when that which is perfect has come, then that which is in part will be done away. This expression, in part, is an expression that Paul is using to refer to the spiritual gifts. In verse 10, when he says, that which is perfect has come, he's referring to the second coming. So this text also helps us understand that the spiritual gifts are not something only for the early church, but to the church throughout centuries until the second coming. And a third text, which is very known, is Revelation 12, Revelation 12, verse 17, and then Revelation 19, verse 10. In Revelation 12, verse 17, John says, and the dragon was enraged with the woman, and he went to make war with the rest of her spring, who keep the commandments of God and have the testimony of Jesus Christ. When we go to chapter 19 and verse 10, we understand that the testimony of Christ has to do with a spiritual gift. Chapter 19, verse 10, which says, and I fell at his feet to worship him, but he said to me, see that you do not do that. I am your fellow servant and of your brethren who have the testimony of Jesus. Worship God, for the testimony of Jesus is the spirit of prophecy. So the text is mentioning the spirit of prophecy, which is a spiritual gift, in the context of the end time church. So this text also helps us understand that the spiritual gifts are not something only for the early church, but to the church throughout the centuries until the second coming.
0: So we can anticipate that they should exist today and should continue to exist mm-hmm. until Christ returns. Mm-hmm. I want to jump to 1 Corinthians chapter 12. Paul says that he doesn't want the Corinthians to be ignorant about spiritual gifts, and then he goes into this variety of gifts. Why is it important for us to understand that there is a variety of spiritual gifts?
1: Okay, so let's imagine if everybody in the church only had the gift to preach, who would sing? If everybody only had the gift to teach, who would administrate? So the variety of gifts demonstrate that I need you and you need me, because anyone is able to do everything. So we need someone to preach, we need another person to sing, we need someone to give Bible studies, we need someone to teach, we need someone to administrate. So the variety of gifts demonstrate that I need you and you need me. In 1 Corinthians chapter 12, we read this text, but I'd like to read it again, because Paul mentions the diversity of spiritual gifts. And why this diversity is important, he says, there are diversities of gifts, but the same Spirit. There are differences of ministries, but the same Lord. And there are diversities of activities, but it is the same God who works all in all. So, diversities of gifts, differences of ministries, and diversities of activities. So, we have a lot to do as a church. We have to preach, we have to sing, we have to administrate, we have to teach, but nobody is able to do all those things. So again, if I understand the diversity of gifts, I'm understanding that I'm not able to do everything by myself. I need you and you need me. In verse 7, Paul says, but the manifestation of the Spirit is given to each one for the profit of all. So the church as a whole benefits from my talent, from my gifts. The same with you. Well, I'm not able to present as in a so good way as you do. So I need you. I studied this thing. So we need each other. Yeah. And the church benefits from the different gifts that the Spirit gives to the church members. In addition, the variety reveals the activity of the three members of the Godhead in the church. It is very interesting that Paul mentions the Spirit in verse 4, Jesus the Lord in verse 5, and God the Father in verse 6. So the spiritual gifts demonstrate that the church has to present the same type of unity that we see within the members of the Godhead. And the third thing I would mention is that we should not go very far in differentiating gifts, ministries, and services or activities. A simple differentiation would be that gifts are abilities. Ministries are the application of these abilities, and activities point to God energizing, empowering believers as they work for Him. The word that Paul uses in verse 6, when he says, when he mentions activities, is the term energema, which the term in English energize comes from. So God is powering the church to do his work. And the diversity of gifts show that we need one another, and this promotes unity within the church.
0: So you just touched on it, but I want to elaborate on it just a little bit. We don't have much time before we go to break, but the very early chapters of 1 Corinthians, Paul's talking about unity. Now he's talking about that diversity. It seems like there can and indeed should be both going on, making mm-hmm. sure that we're unified in the right areas and diversified in also in the right areas.
1: Yes. Paul's not talking about uniformity. He's talking about unity in diversity. And diversity promotes unity in the sense that I need you and you need me. If I need you and you need me, we'll be together, we'll be united. So diversity is a blessing. The diversity of gifts is a blessing to the church.
0: So take just a moment and tell us a little bit about the companion book that you have also written. It goes right along with the Sabbath school lesson, but there's more in it. Tell us a little bit more about that.
1: Okay. In the companion book, I mention several texts showing that the unity that Paul is talking about here, this does not oppose to the diversity of gifts. The diversity that Paul is talking about promotes unity, not the opposite. So we have many passages in which Paul mentioned these things, and I'm doing some comments on those passages, so I think that people will benefit from those comments.
0: And if you would like to pick that book up, just go to itiswritten.shop. Again, itiswritten.shop, and you will find the companion book to this quarter's Sabbath School lesson. And if you happen to be watching on YouTube or on social media, just scroll down to the description for this video and click the link. It will take you right there, and you will indeed be blessed. This week, remember, we are looking at spiritual gifts, the significance of spiritual gifts, the variety of them, and how God wants to further the spread of the gospel through those gifts as you and I exercise them as God has given them to us. We're going to be back in just a moment as we continue looking at spiritual gifts here on Sabbath School, brought to you by It Is Written.
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0: Welcome back to Sabbath School, brought to you by It Is Written. We're looking today at spiritual gifts in the context of 1 and 2 Corinthians. Adam Nilton, we've taken a look at spiritual gifts. Paul talks about them in 1 Corinthians chapter 12. Most Christians are aware that the very next chapter, 1 Corinthians chapter 13, is known all over the world as the love chapter. So why does Paul portray love as a more excellent way than what he covers in 1 Corinthians chapter 12. What does he mean by that?
1: Okay. The expression that Paul uses to refer to love as the most excellent way is a very interesting expression. It appears in 1 Corinthians 13, in verse 13, but it also appears elsewhere. I'd like to read at least once one passage. If you could read for me, please, 2 Corinthians 4, verse 17, please.
0: For our light affliction, which is but for a moment, is working for us a far more exceeding and eternal weight of glory.
1: Okay, here Paul mentions far more exceeding. This expression, far more exceeding, this phrase, comes from the same Greek expression that appears in 1 Corinthians 13, verse 13, which is the phrase kathiperbolen. This is very weird for people who speak English. Kathiperbolen, and it is also different from Spanish and Portuguese as well. But this expression, kathiperbolen, means something beyond comparison. Beyond comparison. This is the expression that Paul uses here in 1 Corinthians 13, and also the expression that he uses in 2 Corinthians 4, chapter 4, verse 17. And this is an idiom that that means something like, I have no words to mention this. So this phrase or this expression in Greek is where the term hyperbole comes from, which means exaggeration. So what Paul is doing here is saying that love is something that we have no words to express. This is very beautiful. If a person wants to say, for instance, I love you in Greek, or to say, I love you beyond comparison, the person could say, ego agapo se kathiperbolen, which means I love you beyond comparison. But sometimes Paul does not use only kathiperbolen. He also uses kathiperbolen as hyperbolen, which is an exaggeration even bigger. In 1 Corinthians 13, verse 13, Paul is using this expression kathiperbolen to say there is nothing in the world that can be compared to love. Nothing that can be compared to love. So love is beyond measure. That is why love is the way, the most excellent way. It is beyond comparison. And Paul can say that because in chapter 8, as we saw in the previous section, love edifies. Love is the means that God used to edify the church. Love edifies. And love is the only possible way to use spiritual gifts in God's will. It is very interesting that Paul mentions several gifts in 1 Corinthians 13, but he finished this hymn, which is also a song, a poem, he finished by saying that love is the greatest. So love is the only possible way to use spiritual gifts according to the will of God. That is why love is the most excellent way.
0: So Paul spends quite a bit of time talking about love. He talks quite a bit about spiritual gifts, unity, and so forth. But also in the midst of all of this, in 1 Corinthians 12 through 14, he talks about the gift of tongues. Mm-hmm. Now, different Christians interpret this in different ways to mean different things. This is not some sort of a heavenly language that is unintelligible to people. This is it's something different. It's the God-given ability to speak another person's language that you didn't previously have the ability to speak. How do we know that that's the correct interpretation and not what you hear in some other churches out there?
1: Okay, the best evidence that Paul is talking about foreign tongues, foreign languages, is that he mentions the gift of tongues, but he also mentions the gift of interpretation. This is very important. I think we could read some text to see what Paul is doing here. So let's read 1 Corinthians 12, verses 8 through 10. Please, could you read for us, please?
0: For to one is given the word of wisdom through the Spirit, to another the word of knowledge through the same Spirit, to another faith by the same Spirit, to another gifts of healings by the same Spirit, to another the working of miracles, to another prophecy, to another discerning of spirits, to another different kinds of tongues, to another the interpretation of tongues.
1: So you see, this is very interesting. He mentions the gift of tongues, and right after that he mentions the gift of interpretation of tongues. The same thing happens in verse 30, if you could read for us.
0: Do all have gifts of healings? Do all speak with tongues? Do all interpret?
1: You see, the same thing. He mentions tongues and he mentions interpretation. In chapter 14, verse 5, he does the same thing. If you could read for us, please.
0: I wish you all spoke with tongues, but even more that you prophesied. For he who prophesies is greater than he who speaks with tongues, unless indeed he interprets, that the church may receive edification.
1: Okay, so then he who speaks with tongues, unless indeed he interprets. So he mentions the gift of tongues and also the gift of interpretation. And now verses 13, 26, and 27, please.
0: Therefore, let him who speaks in a tongue pray that he may interpret. How is it then, brethren, whenever you come together, each of you has a psalm, has a teaching, has a tongue, has a revelation, has an interpretation. Let all things be done for edification. Mm-hmm. If anyone speaks in a tongue, let there be two or at the most three, each in turn, and let one interpret.
1: Okay, very good. So we see that in all these passages, he's mentioning the gift of tongues, but in all those passages, he's also mentioning the gift of interpretation. So this makes it clear that the tongues Paul is talking about are foreign tongues. They need interpretation. They, for one to speak in a different language, someone has to interpret. We see these many times in our church. Sometimes we receive a person from a different country, and if he speaks in a different language, we need someone to interpret, unless we do not understand anything. So this is an evidence that the tongues Paul is talking about are foreign tongues because they need interpretation. So this is a very good evidence. But someone could say, okay, but Paul also mentions that when a person is speaking tongues, they do not speak to man, but they speak to God in mystery. Why is that? How do we explain that? It is very simple. If I'm talking to a person that does not speak my language, if he speaks in his language, I will not understand. It is a mystery to me, but God understands. That is what Paul is talking about. So tongues need interpretation. Sometimes when we see Paul speaking about interpretation, we have to keep in mind that the term interpretation is used in different passages in the New Testament to refer to different languages. For example, this happens in Acts chapter 9. Sometimes the term means only explanation. Acts chapter 9, verse 36. Acts chapter 9, verse 36. Could you read for us, please?
0: At Joppa there was a certain disciple named Tabitha, which is translated Dorcas. This woman was full of good works and charitable deeds which she did.
1: Okay, so here we have the word translated, which is the same word that Paul uses in 1 Corinthians to refer to interpretation. So when he speaks about tongues, he needs to speak about interpretation because he's speaking about foreign languages. So this is not a sort of language that nobody can understand. Paul is referring to foreign tongues, foreign languages.
0: So we've looked at Paul saying that love is a more excellent way. He also covers the topic of tongues in this section of 1 Corinthians. But he also gives the gift of prophecy a place of preeminence, mm-hmm. among the other gifts, and certainly over the gift of tongues. Why is that?
1: Okay, he mentions the importance of the spirit of prophecy in 1 Corinthians 14, verse 1. Verse 1, I read here, pursue love and desire spiritual gifts, but especially that you may prophesy. This is very interesting. When you go to the end of this chapter, in verse 39, chapter 14, verse 39, he says, Therefore, brethren, desire earnestly to prophesy, and do not forbid to speak with tongues. So Paul begins the chapter saying, especially that you may prophesy. He finishes the chapter saying, desire earnestly to prophesy. So he gives the gift of prophecy a place of preeminence. He mentions desire spiritual gifts, but especially that you may prophesy. And why is that? In verse 3 of chapter 14, he explains the purpose, the intention, the goal of the gift of prophecy. He says in verse 3, but he who prophesies speaks edification and exhortation and comfort to men. So prophecy is for edification, exhortation, and comfort. This is very important because we know that prophecy, sometimes people think about prophecy as something that I'm going to say about the future. But not always. Prophecy is something that I say to edify the church today, to exhort the church today, to bring comfort to the church today. So this is the purpose of the gift of prophecy. It is something that brings comfort, brings exhortation, brings edification to the church. That is why Paul gives the gift of prophecy a place of preeminence.
0: So spiritual gifts, very powerful gifts that God gave to the early Christian church. He expects that that we will continue to receive those gifts from him today. Love, incredibly powerful. Gift of tongues, as it's rightly understood from the Bible, also still very, very beneficial in the spread of the gospel. And of course, prophesying or prophecy, the gift of prophecy, the edification of the church. So some powerful things that we have looked at this week as we've looked at lesson number 6 in spiritual gifts. Thank you for that. Next week, we're going to be back again. It's going to be lesson number 7. Next week, we're going to be looking at a portrait of love as we continue working our way through Paul's letters, 1st and 2nd Corinthians. If you happen to have missed any of our lessons so far, please do go back and look them up in the archive. Watch them. You'll find them at itiswritten.tv or on the It Is Written YouTube channel so that you can get caught up and catch up with us for today. And we're going to continue. We have 13 lessons in this series, and you're not going to want to miss any of them. So again, next week, lesson number 7, A Portrait of Love, here once again on Sabbath School, brought to you by It Is Written.

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1: Hello, friends. Another hour of blessing is about to start on 3ABN, the 3ABN Sabbath School panel. We are on lesson number 6, Spiritual Gifts. 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So please join us. 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

0: and study along with us. Today, we have the lesson Spiritual Gifts, very important lesson for every Christian in the world. I'd like to introduce to you the 3ABN Sabbath School panel family that is here today. To my left, Pastor Brian Johnson.
1: Thank you so much, Pastor Dinsey. 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
0: My sister in Christ, Shelley Quinn, follows.
2: I am excited to have Tuesday's lesson, A More Excellent Way.
0: Amen. Pastor John Lomakang is here with us.
3: And I'm covering Wednesday, The Gift of Tongues. What are they?
0: Amen. Amen. We also have my sister in Christ, Jill Morricone.
4: Thank you so much, Pastor Johnny. On Thursday, we look at The Gift of Prophecy.
0: Amen. This is going to be an exciting lesson, and I want you to know that each one of the panelists studies and prays hard and asks the Lord for instruction in righteousness. So they have notes they have prepared, and you are welcome to have them. How can you get them? Go to 3abnsabbathschoolpanel.com, and there you can see a tab to sign up, and then you will get them throughout eternity, they say. And so we encourage you to do that so that this can be of help to you in your studies. And this is our prayer, that it is of help to you in your studies. Before we begin, I'd like to ask Pastor John Lomakang if he will lead us in prayer, please.
3: Sure, let's pray. Loving Father in heaven, every time we open our Bibles, we pray that you'll open our hearts, open our minds, fill us with your Holy Spirit, that our communication, Lord, will be led by your Holy Spirit. Clarity, Bible-centered focus, and the uplifting of your holy and precious name. We give this program to you now, Lord. We pray that you'll just use us for your glory and honor. We ask in Jesus' name. Amen.
0: Amen. Amen. I like that. We pray that you will use us to his glory and honor. I have the Sunday's lesson, which is entitled Varieties of Gifts. And I like to read to you the memory verse that is there in the lesson. It's from 1 Corinthians chapter 14, verse 1. Pursue love and earnestly desire the spiritual gifts, especially that you may prophesy. In this week's lesson, we are taking a look at 1 Corinthians chapter 12 through 14 and the teaching of spiritual gifts. It is very interesting as you consider, like as the lesson says, like a human body, the church is one but has many members, each with different roles, functions, and gifts. Now notice this important aspect presented in the lesson. Practiced with love, these spiritual gifts promote a sense of unity that reflects the character of the triune God. The spiritual gifts are to bring edification to the church and to bring unity in the church and to prepare us to be able to be a faithful, good witness to the world around us. In the lesson, it says Paul's primary concern has to do with the problem of disorderly gatherings. His answer to this problem is that the church is a body whose parts have different functions that contribute to the edifying of the body of Christ. Paul has a concern because of the divisions in the church and the disorderly conduct of the church. According to Paul, unity in Christ and the Spirit is the only means of avoiding schisms and these little cliques that sometimes form in church. Perhaps in your church, there are cliques, and the solution is Jesus Christ. The solution is looking unto Jesus, the author and finisher of our faith. Let's go into Sunday. In 1 Corinthians chapter 12, verse 2 and 3, Paul points out that the spiritual gifts is the bold confession that Jesus is Lord. Now, when Paul made this statement, it was a problem in the area because anyone that said Jesus is Lord is saying something against Caesar. So Paul is being very bold as he makes this claim or this presentation. Yeah, we're going to read 1 Corinthians chapter 12, verse 1 through 6 with the time that I have left. And so we are going to focus beginning in verse 1. 1 Corinthians 12:1. Now concerning spiritual gifts, brethren, I do not want you to be ignorant. In other words, Paul wants the people to understand and that they will have a thorough knowledge of the gifts. And so we go to verse 2, 1 Corinthians 12:2. You know that you were Gentiles, carried away to these dumb idols, however you were led. Now, most of the time when you hear the word dumb today,

0: is really talking about somebody that perhaps you consider has less intelligence than you do. But here we're talking about idols that cannot speak. In fact, the Bible tells us in Psalms 115, also in Psalms 135, practically the same words, the idols, they have eyes but cannot see. They have a mouth, but they cannot talk. They have hands, but they cannot touch. They have feet, but they cannot walk. And Paul brings these type of things out to help us understand that it's rather foolish to worship idols instead of the living, mighty God. I like to go to you and remind you in 1 Peter chapter 2, verse 9, this is something powerful to understand and consider. It says, "But ye are a chosen generation, a royal priesthood, and holy nation, a peculiar people, that ye should show forth the praises of him who hath called you out of darkness and into his marvelous light. You were Gentiles, carried away with different idols and immorality. But now you are a chosen generation, a royal priesthood." And so, from the Seventh-day Adventist Bible commentary, it says this expression shows that they were not able to control themselves. They were irresistibly drawn to the worship of idols by a power outside of themselves, a power that no doubt worked upon their passions and appetites to delude them into the belief that they were receiving benefit from their idolatrous observances, while in reality, they were being ruined thereby. And that's an important thing to understand. People are deceived. They really believe in these things out there. And it is something very strange when you consider the amount of idols that are out there. I hear that in India, I think they say there are over 100 million gods, and they consider trees and plants gods. I recall one time I was in Mexico, and we were visiting this Indian tribal community, this community of Indians. And so as we were passing by, I was trying to record some things, and the pastor said, "Be careful, don't point the camera at things." I was kind of just carrying it as if I was just carrying it along like a baggage. And so, "Be careful, don't point it at that plant, because to them, this is a god." And so different ideas are out there, but there is one true living God who deserves our worship, and he is the one that has created us, and he is interested in each and every person today. So these idols are nothing, and they're made by human beings out of metal, out of wood, out of rock, and so they are not really God. So, again, from the Bible commentary, the Lord often draws attention to this voicelessness of the false gods of the heathen as an argument against the folly of worshiping them. Let's move to 1 Corinthians chapter 12, verse 3. "Therefore, I make known to you that no one speaking by the Spirit of God calls Jesus accursed, and no one can say that Jesus is Lord except by the Holy Spirit." Paul is bringing to their attention that God is working in them. And now I like to read to you from Mark chapter 9, verse 39. "But Jesus said, forbid him not, for there is no man which shall do a miracle in my name that can lightly speak evil of me." You know, the Lord Jesus Christ gave his life for each and every person that has ever existed in the world or will ever exist. And it is through Jesus Christ that we have salvation. And so to call him Lord is fully a right thing to do. 1 Corinthians chapter 12, verse 4, "There are diversities of gifts, but the same Spirit." The Lord is so wonderful. And we have instruction here in 1 Corinthians chapter 12, chapter 12 through 14, talking about some of the gifts that the Lord gives to his people. There are various gifts, and not everyone, in other words, God doesn't give all the gifts to one person. Different gifts are given to people so that the whole community of believers can be benefited. And so, the word gifts, as it is brought out here in the lesson, charismata, literally means gifts of grace, grace that comes from the Lord. The emphasis is not that everyone has a gift, but that the gift is from God. And since it is from God, he is the one that deserves thanksgiving and praise for that gift. Sometimes we as humans like to give praise and applause to individuals that have done something. But the person is really exercising a gift that God gave them. Mm. First of all, glory and honor goes to the Lord. 1 Corinthians chapter 12, verse 5, there are differences of ministries, but the same Lord. And there are diversities of activities, but it is the same God who works all in all. God works in all, and He is seeking to draw us to Himself and draw us to one another, to the edifying of the church, to bring unity about. In the lesson, it brings out the following things. The repetition of varieties emphasize the multiplicity of gifts. What Paul names as spiritual gifts in 1 Corinthians 12:1 is developed in verses 4 through 6 through three different angles: gifts, services, ministries, and activities. Although these words mean different things, it is important now to draw a fine distinction between them because of the parallelism of the passage. One should also notice that the spiritual gifts are designed to promote unity based on the triune character of God. All the gifts should bring us together. And really, when we see a gift in someone, we should give praise to God, because God, in His mercy and love for us, has given a gift to someone. And surely, if you don't know what gifts you have, please ask the Lord. Lord, reveal to me what that gift is. You know, it's very interesting. As we were doing evangelistic campaigns in Mexico not too long ago, one of the individuals that came to preach, he says, I believe that after this experience, I can say the Lord has not called me to preach, but He has called me to visit people in their homes and to lead them to Christ in their homes. And this was a gift he discovered. He was about 40 years old. So it may take you some time to discover the gift, but continue to seek the Lord, trust the Lord, and ask the Lord, Lord, show me what that gift is, and by Your grace, helping to use it for Your glory.
1: Well, amen. Thank you so much, Pastor Denzey. I really love when you throw in your personal experiences. You know, it takes a lot of the theology. You know, it makes it real. You know, it shows that the Lord is truly working. Praise the Lord, everyone. I'm Pastor Ryan Johnson, and I have Monday's lesson, and the title is Unity Through Diversity. Unity through diversity. At first, this sounds dissonant, doesn't it? Sounds conflicting, sounds like an oxymoron, unity versus diversity. But let's be clear, and I'm going to say something, and I hope you won't be upset with me, but I stand by it by God's grace. Diversity is not necessarily the opposite of unity. I don't care what the dictionary says. In church, holy diversity strengthens unity. And I think we can prove it. Let's look at scripture. So as an example, let's look at the disciples. I'll tell you what, let's do it that way. Peter, Andrew, James, John, they are fishermen. Okay. Their skills, they have patience, endurance, teamwork, risk management. Should I go out there today or should I not? We need that. They're bold, resilient, action oriented. All right. Matthew, tax collector, record keeping, financial accuracy. Man, we're building a church here, aren't we? Attention to detail, his temperament, analytical, structured, socially complex. We have a zealot, don't we? He has passion, political awareness. He knows what's going on, and courage. He's intense, driven, confrontational. Even Judas Iscariot, he has money handling skills, resource management. He may have been an entrepreneur at heart. He's calculating. He's pragmatic. We have what many believe were general tradesmen: Philip, Bartholomew, Thomas, James, the son of Alphaeus, Thaddeus. Practical thinking, adaptability, grounded, observant, and teachable. And Jesus called these diverse backgrounds, listen to me, and He unified them for one mission. And I posit they were stronger due to their diversity. What if they were 12 Judases? They could all not be tax collectors, could they? I argue that unity is not in opposition to diversity when you put Jesus in the mix. Now, let's go to 1 Corinthians chapter 12. And here, Paul introduces what we call this language of oneness. Let's go to verse 4. It says, now there are diversities of gifts, but the same Spirit. Notice, diversity, yet one Spirit. Here is a source of oneness. Verse 8, for to one is given by the Spirit the word of wisdom, to another the word of knowledge by the same Spirit. Verse 9, to another faith by the same Spirit, to another the gifts of healing by the same Spirit, to another the working of miracles, to another prophecy, to another discerning of spirits, to another diverse kinds of tongues. Can't wait to get to Pastor Loma Kang's lesson. To another the interpretation of tongues. But all these worketh that one and the selfsame Spirit, dividing to every man and woman severally as he will, over and over the same Spirit, one Spirit, different gifts, one source, different capabilities, one mission. Verse 12, for as the body is one and hath many members, and all the members of that one body, being many, are one body, so also is Christ. See how Christ in the mix creates unity out of the diversity. The language of oneness continues to expand when he's talking about this one body, one Spirit. Verse 20, but now are they many members, diverse, yet one body. So keeping with this analogy, I want you to imagine something. This is crazy. And if we had time, we'd probably use one of these new computer implements to create this graphic. Can you imagine a body, but it's all hands? Just like, you know, hands coming up out the shirt, you know, nothing but hands everywhere. Well, there are some strengths if that's the case. They're probably pretty handy. See what I did there? See how the, you need something fixed. You need to call on that body right there. Maybe they're friendly. Hey, how are you doing? You can greet. But if you need to go somewhere, that body of all hands is not very effective. If you need to see something clearly, a body with nothing but hands is not as effective. Diversity in work is not just tolerated. It's vital, because with diversity in the work, we can be more effective. Praise Jesus. You got everybody doing what the Lord has told them to do. And through that effectiveness, we find greater unity in Christ. So we can be diverse by design. We can be different, but not defined by our differences. No, we can be different, but unified in Christ Jesus. So look again at these disciples. We have fishermen. These guys get up early. They're manual laborers. They're in tune with nature. They know the weather. You're going to ask the fishermen, we're going over here to preach, what's the weather going to be like today, Peter? Peter's been looking at the weather his whole life. This is excellent to have on the team. They know the tides, the patterns. They're practical. They're hands-on thinkers. You got publicans who are financially minded. They understand the systems. They're good with paperwork. We need some bulletins. Do you see how the diversity creates a holy oneness? But I want to focus on Judas just quickly, because we have this benefit of hindsight. We look back and we tend to think or act as though Judas didn't have a place in the gospel, when he did. He did. The Lord could have used Judas, and the Lord, have mercy, can use me. There is a place for everyone in this diversity and oneness of body. So what is it that made this work? Throwing a whole bunch of different people of different backgrounds and temperaments, it is not a mystery. It was Christ. Well, the disciples under other leadership would have been a mess, but under Jesus, it was a wonderful, wonderful revolution. The gospel going to all the world, and the gospel itself united them. Have you ever thought about how the work unites people? I tell you, one thing I do when I go into a church as a brand new pastor is look around, and sometimes you don't even say this to anybody. You go home and you say to your wife, these people need something to do. And when you go in and introduce a project, get some work in there, people come together for the work. We can be unified in Christ and unified around the work of the gospel. Now, I'd like to use, if I may, 3ABN as an example. Just look at the Sabbath School panel. We all look different. We all come from different backgrounds. We all have different preaching styles, yet we are all united in getting the gospel to the world. And what I can see that you can't see are cameras, and there are people behind those cameras, and they have skills that I don't have. And even beyond them, there's a control room, and there are computer geeks in the control room doing things. Everybody diverse, but unified in Christ and by the work. Many parts, not a body with all hands, not a body that's all feet. And think about this. Without Jesus, we're just body parts.
2: That's good.
1: Oh.
2: I'll preach.
1: I think so, Sister Shelley. I believe so. Now, in our church, there's always a sister. It could be a brother, but in my experience, it's always a sister who is a prayer warrior. Oh, I'm thinking about a lady right now. I'm going to call her name, Sister Victoria Paris, North Carolina. To this day, you want somebody praying for you? I will call Sister Paris. Some of these requests that you send in, I call Sister Paris. Sister Paris, I need you to pray for this person right here. Oh, that's a praying lady. You all have prayer warriors in your church? People who stay on their knees. We need prayer warriors. But can you imagine a body of Christ that's all knees? We also need doers. People who will be encouraged by the prayer and get out there and do something in the name of Jesus Christ. We need all kinds. So, unity is not necessarily sameness. It is not loss of identity. My dad's just telling me yesterday how we will all exhibit the character of Christ, yet have our personalities. Yes, in glory, unity does not mean we stop being who we are. There's no miracle in that. The miracle of unity is that the Lord takes us in our diversity and forms something better with all of us, a single body in his name. So as you go forth in your ministry, don't let anybody tell you that diversity is the opposite of unity. I believe we have seen that unity is greater because of our diversity when Jesus is in the mix. Because without Jesus, we'll just define ourselves by our differences. All hands on deck, feet, we don't want to talk to you. But with Jesus, we are an effective body of Christ. Amen.
0: Amen. Amen. With Jesus, we are an effective body of Christ. It's time now for a moment of testimonies. So listen to it very carefully.
3: Amen. Hello, I'm Greg Morricone. I'm so glad that you've joined me for 3ABN Mission Moment. Michael was raised in a Christian home, but drifted from his faith in college where he began living the party lifestyle. At that time, his father discovered 3ABN and ordered a set of sermons by Pastor Doug Batchelor, which he gave to his son. One winter, Michael found himself questioning everything, and finding he had no foundation, he fell hard. Then he remembered those videotapes. And as he reluctantly watched one, he realized that Bible prophecy really pointed to Jesus. Convinced finally that the Bible was true, he prayed for God's grace and took his first step toward God. After college, Michael landed a job as a rock radio DJ and later became the music director for the station. He had continued to watch those tapes for years, but one day he decided to look up an Adventist church. He says he stuck out a bit, a rock and roll DJ in a small conservative church. But through Bible studies with the pastor, Michael began changing his life. He asked for Sabbath off so he could honor it. But while he quickly overcame smoking and drugs, alcohol remained difficult to surrender. But there's a whole lot more to this incredible story. And I'll tell you all about it on the next 3ABN Mission Moment.
4: 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So they built a banana leaf structure so that they could gather and learn about the Word of God. It's incredible.
3: Amen. No, praise God. And I want to encourage you at home, you are part of this story as well. 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
0: Praise the Lord. Love those mission moments. Thank you, Brother Greg. Well, we are talking about spiritual gifts, and now it's time to hear what God has to say to us through Sister Shelley Quinn on Tuesday.
2: Thank you so much. I have Tuesday's lesson, and I am Shelley Quinn. It's called A More Excellent Way. So if you have your Bibles, open to 1 Corinthians chapter 13. You know, Paul left off in 1 Corinthians 12:31 saying, earnestly desire the best gifts, and yet I will show you a more excellent way. In the church, sometimes we admire people who have ability and knowledge and eloquence and insight and talent and influence. We like these people who have supernatural giftings. But what 1 Corinthians 13 does, Paul lifts our eyes above all of those things to show us the more excellent way is love. Love is not just one virtue among many, but it's not just one of the spiritual gifts alongside the others. Love is the atmosphere in which every spiritual gift must operate to mean anything. The spirit of love gives every gift its beauty and its usefulness, and its Christ-like purpose. And without love, the most impressive spiritual activity becomes empty noise. Let's look at 1 Corinthians 13:1. Paul begins 1 Corinthians 13:1 with startling language, really. He said, though I speak with the tongues of men and of angels, but have not love, though I have become sounding brass or a clanging cymbal. In other words, what he's saying is a person who speaks with extraordinary eloquence, heavenly sounding words, without love, it amounts to nothing more than spiritual racket.
5: Oh, I love this.
2: So noise may attract attention, but noise doesn't transform hearts.
5: Okay.
2: Love is what turns speech into ministry. Let's look at verse 2, 1 Corinthians 13:2. Though I have the gift of prophecy and understand all mysteries and all knowledge, and though I have all faith so that I could remove mountains, but I have not love, I am nothing. You know, that's a humbling verse, isn't it? Yeah. I'll tell you, you can possess knowledge and insight, remarkable faith and ability. Yet Paul says, without love, it's not just merely of little value. He says, without love, we're nothing, nothing. That's a sobering warning for the church, because it's possible for us to be doctrinally informed and still be spiritually unkind. You can be gifted, but not exercise grace. You can defend truth, but fail to reflect the character of the God of truth.
5: That's right.
2: Heaven's not impressed by our gifts if they're operating apart from love. 1 Corinthians 13:3, Paul goes further. He says, and though I bestow all my goods to feed the poor, and though I give my body to be burned, but have not love, it profits me nothing. Mm-hmm. Even sacrifice, if it is disconnected from love, loses its spiritual value. Isn't that amazing? It means love is not optional. It's essential.
6: That's right.
2: Love is central to our Christian life. Love is indispensable. Why? Because love is what the very nature of our God is. 1 John 4:8, God is love. Everything that God does flows from his nature of love. His truth is a loving truth. His justice is a loving justice. His correction is a loving correction. His salvation is love in action, the cross itself. Romans 5:8, God demonstrates his own love toward us in this, that while we were yet sinners, Christ died for us. So when Paul describes love, he's not merely listing moral ideals. He's describing the life of Christ. He's showing us what the Spirit wants to produce in every believer. Now listen to the beauty and depth of this verse, 1 Corinthians 13:4. Love suffers long and is kind. Love does not envy. Patience and kindness are not qualities of weakness. They're powerful evidence that your heart is ruled by Christ. Patience restrains irritation. Kindness chooses tenderness. And you know what? In this old harsh world, patience and kindness witness to the gospel of love. Paul says, love does not envy. Love is not threatened by another person's gift or their success or their recognition or their usefulness. You know what envy says? Why them? Love says, thank you, Lord, for blessing them. Envy competes. Love celebrates. Now, verse 4. Love does not parade itself. It is not puffed up. Love doesn't have to be seen and praised and admired. It doesn't draw attention to self. What love draws attention to is to Christ. We seek the good of others. You know, a gifted person without love becomes self-important. A gifted person with love becomes a servant. So 1 Corinthians 13:5, Paul continues, love does not behave rudely, does not seek its own, is not provoked, thinks no evil. Love's not rude and inconsiderate. It doesn't insist on its own rights and get easily irritated. It doesn't keep a record of wrongs. How many homes, churches, and relationships would be healed if we would just prayerfully live out this one verse? Yeah. Love does not keep replaying injuries. It doesn't build its identity around offense. It doesn't retaliate. You know why? Because when you love, you forgive. 1 Corinthians 13:6, love does not rejoice in iniquity, but rejoices in the truth. Biblical love is not sentimental softness. Biblical love does not excuse sin. It doesn't celebrate compromise, but it rejoices in the truth because the truth sets people free. Love will not help someone remain in the darkness. It speaks the truth in the Spirit of Christ. Ephesians 4:15, Paul tells us, speak the truth in love. Now, he tells us in verse 7, 1 Corinthians 13:7, love bears all things, believes all things, hopes all things, endures all things. Why? It's steadfast and persevering. It doesn't quit when relationships get difficult or collapse under strain. It keeps trusting in God and hoping in grace and enduring with a holy perseverance. No wonder Paul puts 1 Corinthians between this chapter 13, between chapters 12 and 14, where the spiritual gifts are being discussed. He's teaching us that these gifts without love could be dangerous to the church, but the gifts governed by love build up the body of Christ. So love is the key to the right use of every gift. I don't care if you're teaching, preaching, singing, you need love. Yeah. If you're giving or serving, you need love. If you're leading, if you're even sharing the truth itself, truth must be carried in love. So real quickly, I won't get through all this, but I just wanted to tell you, Peter agrees with this. Let me read 1 Peter 4:8 and verse 10. Peter says, above 1 Peter 4:8, above all things, have fervent love for one another, for love will cover a multitude of sins. Then he immediately talks about spiritual gifts. In verse 10, as each one has received a gift, minister it to one another as good stewards of the manifold grace of God. So the connection is clear. Love cannot be separate from ministry. Love is what makes our ministry truly Christ-like.
1: Amen.
0: Thank you, Shelley. Thank you, Pastor Dinsey, Pastor Johnson. And I'm going to get it ready for you, Jill. I know you're ready. We're talking about tongues today. And I want to just share something as we dive into this. The Global Commission requires a global transmission. Would you grab that? How do Galileans take a message that they understand in the Galilean tongue to the entire world? A global commission requires a global transmission. Let's start with the global commission. Matthew 28, verse 18 to 20. And Jesus came and spoke to them, saying, all authority has been given to me in heaven and in earth. Go therefore and make disciples of how many nations? All nations. A global commission requires a global transmission. And I'm going to dive into the middle of the book of Acts chapter 2. I'm going to start with verse 7 and just a short portion of verse 7. And then I'm going to show you how this global commission was accomplished through men that did not have the ability naturally to transmit it. Notice verse 7. Look, I'm going to the middle of verse 7. Look, are not all these who speak Galileans? So when Jesus spoke the global commission, he was speaking to Galileans. Right away, that's what the Bible is in essence saying. They're all Galileans. And Jesus was the man of Galilee. He never took a plane ride. He never traveled but a certain distance away from his place of birth. He went everywhere on either donkey or some kind of archaic mode of transportation, or mostly by foot. But he knew that he was here to communicate something not just locally, but globally. Global commission requires global transmission. Now let's look at the global transmission. And something needs to happen before these men, who are just Galileans, can carry the gospel to the rest of the world.
4: Yes.
0: Tongues have been often misunderstood because we think of it in ways that I'll address today. Mm-hmm. Let's look at the global transmission. And when the day of Pentecost had fully come, they were all with one accord in one place. And suddenly there came a sound from heaven as of a rushing mighty wind, and it filled the whole house where they were sitting, Acts chapter 2. And now we go into verse 3. Then there appeared to them divided tongues as of fire. The word there in the Greek means diversities. And one sat upon each of them, and they were all filled with the Holy Spirit and began to speak with other tongues. You find that there, it's not glossolalia, confusion, but it's simply meaning languages. But here's the key as to how that happened. As the Spirit gave them utterance, as the Spirit empowered them to do something that they did not have the natural ability to accomplish. And verse 5, and they were dwelling in Jerusalem, Jews, devout men, and here is the audience to receive the transmission. From every nation under heaven, right back to the commission in Matthew 28, every nation. And when this sound occurred, the multitude came together and were confused. Now, they were not confused because of the transmission. They were confused because of who was doing the transmission. Okay, that was the key. Because everyone heard them speak in his own language. If you're speaking in my language, am I confused? No, I understand. If I speak in Spanish, Pastor John Dinsey understands. If I speak in English, Shelley understands. But if I'm German and I never spoke English, you'll be confused, right? If I don't speak your language and I just met you and I spoke in your language, wait a minute, that's confusing. So the confusion is not what they said. The confusion is who said it because of their natural ability. But they said, because everyone heard them speak in his own language. Then it goes from confused to amazement. Then they were all amazed and marveled, saying to one another, look, are not all these who speak Galileans? And here's the affirmation again, that it's not confusion. And how is it that we hear each in our own language in which we were born? Not confusion. The confusion is who's doing it, but not what they're doing. Now the nations are represented. Parthians and Medes and Elamites, those dwelling in Mesopotamia, Judea and Cappadocia, Pontus and Asia, Phrygia and Pamphylia, Egypt and parts of Libya are joining Cyrene. Visitors from Rome, both Jews and proselytes, Cretes and Arabians, or Cretes and Arabs, we hear them the third affirmation that it's not confusion. We hear them speak in our own tongues the wonderful works of God, our own language where we were born, our own tongue. Is that confusion? No. That's the gospel transmission from the Galileans. The only confusing thing was who was doing it, but not what they were hearing. They heard it in their language. They heard it from the place that they were born. They heard it in the wonderful works of God in their own tongue. Language, location, and tongue. Not confusion. The Germans heard it in German. That's where they were born. The Parthians heard it in their language. The Medes, the Arabs, they heard it in their language. So when you hear the phrase tongues being used nowadays, it's confusion. Let me show you why. Because the Holy Spirit, as was laid by our former panelists, we're talking about what the Spirit of God does. And once again, 1 Corinthians chapter 14, you may go there. I don't know. Are you going to kind of cover chapter 14?
4: Just a teeny bit, please.
0: Okay. So I'll just mention, God is not the author of confusion.
2: Amen.
0: So what we hear today is confusion because something's missing. Let's go ahead and just add something else. None of the gifts are personally selected for personal benefit. The Holy Spirit decides who gets what. So when you're told by your church leader that if you're saved, you will speak with the gift of tongues or you'll exercise tongues, that's not what the Bible teaches. Because you don't get it because you want it. You get it because the Holy Spirit sees that you need it. 1 Corinthians chapter 12, verse 11. But one of the self-same Spirit works all these things, distributing to each one as he wills. So he says, Shelley's going to Germany. She needs the gift of tongues. He doesn't give her the gift of German in an English context. And the next thing I want to bring out is there were those who were told that tongues is some kind of ethereal spiritual language that the Holy Spirit gives to us so that we can speak to God and the devil can't understand. That's not the scripture. Romans 8, verse 26. Tongues are not a covert language to speak to God. The Holy Spirit speaks to God in a way that we can never speak to God. Romans 8, 26. Likewise, the Spirit also helps in our weaknesses. For we do not know what we should pray for as we ought, but the Spirit himself makes intercession with groanings, get this part, the last four words, which cannot be uttered. Which cannot be uttered. You're not going to utter it. The day of Pentecost, what they were uttering was not what the Spirit can do. They were not given the ability to do what the Spirit himself does. I want you to see the difference.
2: That's good.
0: When the Spirit communicates, he does what they cannot do. The Spirit gave them utterance on the day of Pentecost to speak in other languages. But when the Spirit communicates to God in our behalf, they can't even do that, which cannot be uttered.
1: Yeah.
0: I want you to get that. So when we talk about the spiritual gifts, these are things that are given to communicate the gospel. But when we pray, the Holy Spirit communicates in a way that we cannot do it, in a way that cannot be uttered. So what's the issue? Is tongues a greater gift? No. 1 Corinthians chapter 14, verse 5 and 9. Greater is he who prophesies than he who speak with tongues, unless indeed he interprets. If you utter words easy to understand, how will it, if you utter words easy to understand, that's the key. But then if it's not, how will it be known what is spoken? So here's the point. The tongues the Bible speaks about are real, understandable communication. Because the question is, how can Shelley interpret what's gibberish? Now, Pastor Dinsey can interpret what I say in Spanish, because that's his language. But if I said something in German, or I just went and say, I can beat you in dominoes, you die. What am I saying? What's being done today has been described as something called glossolalia, the confusion of tongues, not the interpretation of tongues. And Paul makes it very clear in 1 Corinthians 14, and I'll pass it to you after this very important point. Let him who speaks in a tongue pray that he may interpret. I hope somebody understand what the Lord just gave me the ability to say. If anyone speaks in a tongue, let one interpret. If there be no interpreter, let him keep silent. So finally, 1 Corinthians 12, verse 10 and 30, to another different kinds of tongues. And the question is, do all speak with tongues? The answer is absolutely not. What's the meaning? Tongues is one gift among many, not given to every believer, and not a required sign of spirituality. It's a required method of transmission to those who do not understand the language that you speak. And only the Lord, through the Holy Spirit, decides whether or not you need it, not the church.
4: Amen. Thank you so much, Pastor John. I think that's one of the clearest presentations I've ever heard on the gift of tongues. Thank you so much for that. Spiritual gifts, unity and diversity, centrality of love for all the gifts we operate within. I'm Jill Morricone. On Thursday, we look at the gift of prophecy. Now, this is a broad topic and there's quite a bit to discuss. If we don't get to it all, you can check out the notes. Hopefully, we'll cover what is the gift of prophecy, what's its origin and purpose, what is its importance, what is its role in the life of the church, how is the prophetic gift revealed throughout the centuries and today, what is the criterion for a prophet, who is Ellen White, and what is her role? So what is the gift of prophecy and where is its origin? We're going to start in 1 Corinthians 12. 1 Corinthians 12, we've read this already, verse 10. To another, the working of miracles. To another, prophecy, right there. To another, discerning of spirits. To another, different kinds of tongues. So in the middle of the list of spiritual gifts comes the gift of prophecy. That means it's a spiritual gift. Jump back to verse 7. But the manifestation of the Spirit is given to each one for the profit of all. That means the gift of prophecy is not inborn. It is transferred by the gift of the Holy Spirit. The Holy Spirit gives the gift of prophecy for the profit of all. Takeaway number one, the gift of prophecy is given by the Spirit for the edification of all. What is the purpose of this gift of prophecy? Let's look at 1 Corinthians 14. 1 Corinthians 14, verse 1. We'll spend the balance of our time in this section. Pursue love, desire spiritual gifts, but especially, what's that word, that you may prophesy. The word prophesy in the Greek, prophetio, in Strong's, it means to prophesy, to foretell events, or to speak under inspiration. It is divinely inspired, empowered, forthtelling and foretelling. We're going to spend some time on this. Forthtelling is to say something on behalf of someone else. Foretelling is to say something in advance. Now, that word prophesy comes from the original word in Greek, prophet, prophetes, which means a foreteller, an inspired speaker. So someone inspired by God to either foretell or to tell forth the word of God. Foretell is predicting the future, future predictions. Forthtelling or telling forth is speaking God's message to someone right now. How to live in the present. Takeaway number two, the gift of prophecy has a twofold application. Forthtelling, which is a present day message on behalf of God, and foretelling, which is a future prediction on behalf of God. Both of them are on behalf of God under the inspiration of the Holy Spirit. Now let's look at verse 3. He who prophesies speaks edification and exhortation and comfort to men. Okay, here we get a threefold purpose, do we not, of the gift of prophecy. He who prophesies speaks edification, that's number one, exhortation, number two, comfort, number three, to men. Edification in the Greek means to build up the church. It can indicate constructive criticism, but it's really instruction giving to build up a person in Christ. Exhortation comes from the original Greek word with which we derive parakletos, the Holy Spirit. It indicates entreaty, urgent counsel, caution. It's a personal, intimate call. Comfort in the Greek involves tenderness, comfort, speaking closely to someone. So what is forthtelling and foretelling? How do we see that exemplified in the biblical prophets, Old and New Testament? Let's look at some Old Testament examples of forthtellers. Mm-hmm. The prophet Elijah. Now, he did foretell, did he not? He told Ahab there was coming rain. There was coming the famine in time of no rain. That is foretelling. But most of his ministry was forthtelling, calling the nation to repentance, preaching against idolatry and idol worship. What about the prophet Elisha? Most of his prophetic work is forthtelling, delivering direct messages of guidance and repentance to others. What about the New Testament? Acts 15, verse 32. Now Judas and Silas, themselves being prophets also, so we're told they're prophets, they exhorted and strengthened the brethren with many words. They were forthtelling, strengthening the believers with edification, exhortation, and comfort. What about John the Baptist? Now, he foretold, did he not? In John 1:27, he said, there's coming one who is, he's not even worthy to untie the sandals off, right? He foretold the coming Messiah. But he also foretold, did he not? He gave call to repentance and reformation. Now, foretelling, predicting the future, is very biblical as well. Amos 3:7 tells us the Lord God does nothing unless he reveals his secret to his servants, the prophets. This means the Holy Spirit inspires prophets to predict future events. An example of this is someone we don't even think of as a prophet, and that would be King David. Think about Peter in his Pentecostal sermon, which you reference. Mm-hmm. Acts 2:29. Men and brethren, let me speak freely to you with the patriarch David, who is both dead and buried, and his tomb is with us to this day. Verse 31. But he, meaning David, foreseeing this, spoke concerning the resurrection of Christ. So David, at that moment, had the prophetic gift to foretell the coming Messiah. But what was Peter doing during that time? He was forthtelling, was he not? His sermon was forthtelling, edification, exhortation, and comfort to the believers gathered there. What about, there's many Old Testament prophets who foretold the coming Messiah. We won't, for the sake of time, get into that. What about the New Testament? Did any New Testament prophets foretell? I think of Agabus, the book of Acts, Acts 11, verse 28. Then one of them named Agabus stood up and showed by the Spirit there was going to be a great famine throughout all the world, which also happened in the days of Claudius Caesar. He foretold the coming famine. Agabus, the same Agabus, also foretold Paul's coming chains. Is the gift of prophecy important? 1 Corinthians 14, verse 5 says, I wish you all spoke with tongues, but even more that you prophesied. Do you know what that indicates to me? Multiple people are called to foretell. Multiple people are called to edify, exhort, and comfort. Verse 1, we already read it, but verse 1 says, pursue love and desire spiritual gifts, but especially that you may prophesy. We are called to desire the gift of prophesy. Takeaway 3, the gift of prophecy is to be more widely bestowed than we might have thought. We see the gift of prophecy throughout biblical history, and I just encourage you to do a study of forthtelling and foretelling as you see throughout the Word of God. It's fascinating. In Joel 2, though, we're predicted, Joel foretelling, there would come what? Many men and women, sons and daughters who would prophesy. He's foretelling the coming outpouring of the Holy Spirit. Now, of course, we saw some fulfillment of that at the day of Pentecost, but in the end times, we're going to see an even greater fulfillment of that. What about the tests of a biblical prophet? The Bible presents at least four tests that are to be applied. 1 Thessalonians 5:20 and 21 says, do not despise prophecies. Test all things. Hold fast what is good. So we are to test anyone who claims the gift of prophecy.
5: That's right.
4: We won't get into it. You can get the notes, but test number one is fulfilled prophecy. This is foretelling that it actually comes to pass. Now, you have to be careful with some conditional prophecies in case there is a condition. Test number two, agreement with God's word to the law and to the testimony. They need to speak according to God's word. Test number three, emphasis on the centrality of Jesus. You find that in 1 John 4, verses 1, 2, and 3. Test number four, the fruits of the prophet's life and ministry. You find that in Matthew 7. What about the prophetic role of Ellen G. White? She fulfills all the tests of a true prophet. Now, I want to say she is not the spirit of prophecy. Okay. Rather, she possesses the gift of prophecy. In other words, the prophetic gift of prophecy was bestowed upon her. And if you read her writings, she was both a foreteller who edified, encouraged, and comforted the believers in us today, and a foreteller with prediction of future events. Her writings are inspired and authoritative. Yet it's vitally important to recognize that her writings are not to supersede the Word of God. They act, and this is Jill's humble opinion, as a telescope, magnifying biblical truths while not creating new independent revelations. Right. Everything, when you read the writings of Ellen White, and I love to read her writings because they edify, they encourage, and they comfort me in the Lord Jesus. The Holy Spirit uses them to bring conviction to my own heart and life. But when you read them, they point you back to Jesus and they point you back to the Word of God. Praise the Lord for the gift of prophecy.
0: Amen. Amen. Amen. What a blessing. Unfortunately, time is almost gone, but we do have time for a short comment from each one of you.
1: Oh, yes. Thank you, Pastor Denzi. Friends, diversity is not the opposite of unity, not when Christ is involved. The Lord uses us as diverse as we are and brings us together into an effective body of Christ.
2: Oh, let us don't be puffed up with our knowledge of Scripture. Let us know that love builds up as we share, and without love, we're nothing.
1: Amen.
0: Four very important points about tongues. First, tongues must be understood to be edifying. Secondly, interpretation proves that it is a real language. Thirdly, not all speak in tongues. It is not a universal gift. And fourthly, the Spirit intercedes beyond speech, not through strange utterances.
4: Amen. The gift of prophecy is given by the Holy Spirit for the edification, the encouragement, and the comfort of the church.
0: Amen. Amen. Well, thank you so much, Sister Gio Morricone, Pastor John Lomagang, Sister Shelley Quinn, and Pastor Ryan Johnson. And we thank you for being with us. I do have one comment for you, and that is concerning spiritual gifts. Please consider Matthew 5:16. Let your light so shine before men that they may see your good works and glorify your Father, which is in heaven. Next week, we are going to have lesson number 7, a portrait of love, and we hope you will join us. We're now going to go to the Lord in prayer. Our loving and wonderful Heavenly Father, thank you so much for these inspired teachings you have given to us through your servants here on the 3AM Sabbath School panel. We thank you for using us, and we pray that you will also use us according to your good pleasure. The gifts you have given, we pray that you will take them and use them for your honor and glory. We praise you and we thank you, and we ask you, Lord, to bless your children that have heard these messages so that they too will glorify your name. In Jesus' holy and blessed name, amen.
4: Amen.
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7: GCP Cadillac, WMJC Richland, 92.3 W222 CU Charlotte, 93.1 WMPA Ferrisburg, 93.9 WAVC Mayo, 97.3 W247 AM Kalamazoo, 97.9 WIHC Newberry, 102.7 W274 BN Alpena, 104.7 W284 AH Lansing, 1540 KTGG Okemos, 1110 AM WWMN Petoskey, and streaming online at str.fm, where God's character is proclaimed.

you can go where you can be alone and think, or just gather yourself together, or even pray. I welcome you to the program Night Sounds. I'm Bill Pierce. I was just looking in the Bible a moment ago, in the Gospel of Matthew, chapter 6. And looking at verse 6, I saw a very familiar verse to many. Jesus is speaking with the words, "When you pray, go into your room, close the door, and pray to your Father who is unseen. Then your Father who sees what is done in secret will reward you." So tonight, in those special places of your heart and your environment, I'm very grateful to share these moments with you. Perhaps this could be our refuge. In fact, I've entitled the program tonight simply Refuge. Here's vocalist Rick Powell to open our program musically with a song about our refuge.

He that dwelleth in the secret place of the Most High shall abide under the shadow of the Almighty. I will say of the Lord, He is my refuge and my fortress, my God. In Him will I trust. Surely He shall deliver thee from the snare of the fowler and from the noisome pestilence. He shall cover thee with His feathers, and under His wings shalt thou trust. His truth shall be thy shield

perfect launching pad into our program tonight, Rick Powell. The song He is My Refuge. And that's the title of our time together tonight, merely Refuge. In the Old Testament, there were cities of refuge where someone who committed a crime against another, perhaps even murder, could flee to escape the retribution of the family of the victim. What do you do when you are caught in a storm unexpectedly? This past summer, I can recall, out in the mountains of Pennsylvania, I thought I'd go out for a 3-mile run. I noticed the storm clouds, but they weren't moving very swiftly, and I think they said something about a 50% chance later on in the afternoon. Well, it was about 1 o'clock.

So about a mile and a half in to this run, all of a sudden it happened. And before I knew it, I was inundated with not only a cloudburst, but more frighteningly with lightning. And being in the mountains, that can be pretty scary. The first thing I did was to find shelter in an abandoned office building, but there was just enough of an overhang to give me some refuge. And I stayed there for about an hour until that thing let up. This is something we do naturally, spontaneously, when we're caught in some sort of a conflagration, a storm, when hurricane-like winds blow our way, lightning flashes, thunder blasts shatter the darkness and quiet. This is the time to take refuge. Those beautiful words over in Psalm 57:1 come to my mind. In the shadow of thy wings, I will take refuge until the storms of destruction pass me by. Well, the psalmist meant this psychologically. The storms of destruction descending on him involved the cruel and savage way people were responding to him. He went on to say, I lie in the midst of lions that greedily devour the sons of men. Their teeth are spears and arrows, their tongues sharp swords. Can you relate to what it feels like to be up against someone's words? Their verbal fusillade that may feel like sharp swords? This is when we need what might be termed refuge skills. Techniques involving the taking of refuge, as we would during a storm. Receiving someone else's negative remarks is very tough, especially if they're dumping on you. Yet, if you're not in a state of being very dumpable, then the unleashing of angry words and cutting remarks can have a devastating impact. If you're at the bottom of your emotional cycle, or on the thin edge, or in potential overload, it's time for a time out. It's time to find that internal sheltering place until the raging storm passes. Incidentally, a lot of you have written to say that this program, Night Sounds, reaches you somewhat like that. We come on the air at night, and I, as a broadcaster and communicator, have deep feelings and sensitivities, and so do you, many of you. I'm not a preacher. Some people write to the Reverend Bill Pierce. I'm far from reverend. I'm not a clergyman, a professional anything. I don't have any degrees behind my name. But through the grace and mercy of God, He has allowed us a certain kind of transfer here. From Him to me, to you, to me and back. It's a cycle, and it's beautiful. It's therapeutic. Taking refuge in a safe place provides a way for us to enter ourselves so we can establish protecting boundaries. Now, all of our answers are not going to come from within, that's for sure. But by fleeing to this kind of hiding place of okayness, we can begin to assess our spiritual resources as well as psychological ones, such as serenity, creativity, confidence, hope. Some of you who've been listening to Night Sounds steadily
and each night have heard me mention in the last two or three programs about some of the stressors that we have been going through here in the Ministry of Night Sounds. Totally unpredictable, unexpected, yet coming on us like a tornado from the flank. Spiritual battles, psychological stressors. And I come to you, perhaps, as I said in prayer this morning, a wounded healer. And we uphold one another with prayer, with a non-critical approach. Some of you are under the attack of verbal factors. People with sharp words, verbal street fighters. I never was very good at this. I'm a potential victim, I guess. But this psalm that we've been mentioning tonight speaks about the strife of tongues. Tongues doing their sword fights. There's a vivid picture. In verse 20, listen to these words. In the covert of thy presence, you keep hiding them from the plots of men. You keep holding them safe under your shelter from the strife of tongues. This describes a psychological, spiritual, safe place where we can find renewal and rejuvenation of spirit. Chapter 36, verses 7 and 8. These words, the children of men take refuge in the shadow of thy wings. They feast on the abundance of thy house, and you keep giving them drink from the river of your delights. Psalm 36, verses 7 and 8. And this is a regular technique in the Psalms. The psalmists use their spiritual faith and their relation to their God as their place of refuge. What images or ideas or understandings, impressions enable you to find a sense of shelter tonight? Now and then we'll reach back into our memory bank and extract some beautiful memory that comes to our recall, and we'll just let that settle on us for a while. It gives us comfort. What for you creates a safe place to which you can go and there find rejuvenation for your spirit? Sometimes we have to employ the technique of distraction. I just keep myself so busy, I simply don't have time to think about it, someone might say. Or another might utter the words, I can't stand being alone. Loneliness drives me crazy. I guess that's why I keep myself so busy or lose myself in watching TV. Well, we can be distracted to things that aren't really worth it. So it takes some spiritual discernment, some prayer, some awareness to see what we're being distracted to. I was looking in an article by psychologist Michael Hall, who said distraction skills are good techniques for distracting the mind and emotions from painful awarenesses. Obviously, like everything, when overdone, it becomes a dysfunctional mechanism. Yet there's a positive side to it. You can distract yourself just to maintain sanity. By swishing your mind to hopes and desires so that you can stay positive and hopeful in the midst of the distress. In one of the Psalms of David, in his despair, he describes the agony of mind and heart which he feels. He said, insults have broken my heart. I looked for pity, but there was none. They gave me poison for food.
The betrayal and hurt was so intense that his next thoughts were, "Zap 'em, God." Psalm 69, 19 to 28. He was full of epithets, just the kinds of emotional overload that wants to strike out, even cursing. He let him have it. Needless to say, that didn't put him in the best of mood, so while he was being angry, without sinning, he also needed to be eventually released and turned his mind elsewhere. So distraction became a useful mechanism for him. He began to distract himself from pain, his pain that he felt. And he accomplished this by thinking about some of the positive qualities of his faith. And he shifted his focus away from those mental things that induced a state of anger and bitterness and began to entertain those that induced an entirely different state. A defense mechanism that we can employ. Tonight's program, entitled Refuge. As I was thinking of the music tonight, I couldn't help but center on this beautiful recording of the National Christian Choir as they pray to God with the words, "You are my hiding place." Let's just lose ourselves now in the refuge of God's love, mercies, and compassion as the choir sings.

thrilling rendition of the song You Are My Hiding Place, delivered by the National Christian Choir. This is Night Sounds. I'm Bill Pierce. Thank you for being right there. Tonight's program, I've given the subtitle Refuge. And we're taking as our source and authority that beautiful verse in the Psalms, Psalm 57, verse 1, "In the shadow of thy wings, I will take refuge." The psalmist speaking to God. Well, the Lord gives various avenues of comfort. Sometimes the printed page, a touch or a word from a loving friend. His Spirit is here to comfort us. And even other areas, such as the program you're hearing tonight. Beautiful bit of verse here by Leona Francis Choi, speaking of abandon, leaving it there. She writes, "The Lord has invited me to discard into yesterday my sins of the past, to have the memory erased, God's and mine, truly gone at last." So, conscious within of my unrighteous heart, but of His mercy, I drag that repented thing, yesterday's sin, and deposit it deliberately by an act of my will, grateful for God's forgiveness, to that place of disposal at the foot of the cross. But often I vacillate. I don't abandon the refuse or put the cover of His blood firmly in place over my repented sin, to accept His love and grace as final, instead of leaving it there and turning my back. I fancy again my beloved sin of yesterday and run to retrieve it, smelly and foul, fetch it fondly, as a dog unearths a hidden bone in process of decay and starts to play with this rancid toy. Why do I turn to relish once more the contaminating sin that I abhor? Lord, help me to leave at your cross the garbage of yesterday, the detestable and rotten which you've forgiven and forgotten. I cement my resolve to step into a new day and move on.

Heavenly Father, thank you for the refuge you have given through our Lord Jesus Christ. I just pray that if there's anyone listening tonight who is in the area of overload emotionally, spiritually, even physically, that you will touch him or her with the power and the energizing dynamic of your Spirit. Restore such an one. May we find a true refuge in you and in your love. In the name of Jesus, amen. Just another little bit of verse here before we take our leave. Entitled Trust. Often we don't understand why things happen the way they do, but we have Jesus' promise, "Lo, I am with you." It's our job to keep moving. Just continue pressing on, not stopping and asking, "Why me, Lord?" Nor judge what's right or wrong. In God's good time and wisdom, He'll work it out for the best. In the meantime, He gives us strength and patience to overcome the test. Thank you so much for sharing tonight. Let's get into some refuge work and allow the Lord to take our past, melt it into the sea of His forgiveness and forgetfulness, and leave it there. Our mailing address, Night Sounds, Wheaton, Illinois, 60189. And until we meet again, may the peace of our God be yours.

And a very good evening to you. And a warm welcome to Night Sounds. Bill Pierce here. Night Sounds means that we have about 28 and a half minutes together, you and I. That's good. I'm looking forward to it. If you can think way back to the first thing this morning when you got out of bed and took a look into the mirror, what was your first reaction? I could almost hear somebody say, a scream. No, but really, it wouldn't surprise me that some of you might have looked in there and saw some potential. A little refinement here and there, a touch-up over there. Maybe not too bad. I've subtitled our time together with one word, image. Corporations spend millions of dollars to improve and retain their image. Photographers use the word image to describe their finished product. For instance, the image of a sequoia redwood grove, flattened onto a small black and white rectangle, doesn't express the totality of the original. However, when developed and processed by a master photographer such as Ansel Adams, who does wonders with black and white, it may convey the original essence with great force. Some years ago, there was a prestige auto manufacturing company that had to recall thousands of a certain model of that automobile because there was something wrong with the transmission. When they took it out of neutral, immediately it began to surge forward. And I believe there were something like 700 injuries from this particular malfunction. And it wasn't so much the money they had to spend to recall and repair that problem, but it was their image that suffered. So image means very, very much to many people. If you were to envision the most desirable image that you could transmit, what would it be? If we can get theological for just a moment and go back into the early words of the Bible in the first chapter, the book of creation, Genesis. God began to create these incredible wonders from his own power, such as light, the stars and heavenly bodies in the firmament, foliage, animals. Finally, his highest creation was an article of wonder. Let's hear about it in our first music.

In the Image of God, the title of that song. Our program tonight is subtitled Image. And this word image is familiar to us. But the meaning of the word has sort of leaked away so that now it connotes virtually the opposite of its former meaning of likeness. Today, a politician hires an image maker. A job applicant dresses for image. A corporation seeks the right image. In all of these usages, image has come to mean the illusion of what something is presented to be, rather than the essence of what it really is. Tonight's program, Image, has me turning to a marvelous book written by a physician, Dr. Paul Brand, along with Philip Yancey, a writer of high repute. The two of them co-authored this book entitled In His Image. He said, think of a 10-pound bundle of protoplasm squirming fitfully in a blanket. The baby's father weighs 15 times as much and has a vastly larger image, larger range of ability and personality. Yet the mother announces proudly that the baby is the spitting image of his dad. And a visitor might look closely. Yeah, there is a resemblance that does exist. It's evident. There is a dimple. Yeah, dad has one of those too. A peculiar earlobe, a flared nostril. Before long, mannerisms of speech and posture and a thousand other traits will bring the father unmistakably to mind. These usages of image applied to the microscope and photograph and offspring carry a meaning similar to the image that we see around us in God's creation. All shed light on the grand and mysterious face of the Bible, the image of God. That phrase appears in the very first chapter of the book of Genesis. And its author seems to stutter with excitement, twice affirming a concept just mentioned in the preceding verse. So God created man in his own image. In the image of God, he created him. The image of God. In the Genesis narrative, Dr. Brand said the concept image of God appears at the consummation of all creation. At each stage of progress, Genesis notes punctiliously, God looks back on his creation and pronounces it good. But creation still lacks a creature to contain God's own image. And only after all that preparation does God announce the culmination of life on earth. He said in chapter 1, verse 26, let us make man in our image, in our likeness, and let them rule over the fish of the sea and the birds of the air, over the livestock, over all the earth, and over all the creatures that move along the ground. And among all God's creatures, only humanity receives the image of God. That quality separates us from all other forms of life. We possess what no other animal does. We are linked in our essence to God. Sometime later, God discusses with Noah the extent of human dominion over the animals, the quality of the image of God looms up again as a decisive, awesome demarcation between man and other creatures. Killing an animal means one thing. Killing a fellow human is an entirely different matter. Because in the image of God, he has made man. Tonight's program with the title Image.
few moments ago, I mentioned the possibility of our being not only in the image of God, but beginning to express His attributes. And through God's Spirit, man begins to develop into something that he couldn't have himself. God gives him the power. And tonight, through Jesus Christ, the power is there. And it's merely for our accepting and asking in prayer that He touch you and me with His life, with His creative power, with His essence. There's an old song that perhaps you might remember, those of you who have been into gospel music and hymnody for quite some time. This was written by a woman who was totally blind physically, but she had spiritual insight. Hence the writing of this old song, which I think many of you may remember.

The incredible voice of Walter Ortiz. This is Night Sounds. I'm Bill Pierce with you. And our program title tonight is Image. What God has in mind for us is greater than anything we could imagine. Because He's asking you and me to be the chief bearers of His likeness in the world. As spirit, He remains invisible on this planet. He relies on us to give flesh to that spirit, to bear the image of God. And it's true, we see His handiwork around us. If we were to put a leaf under a microscope, we would see it in incredible proportion. As we think together tonight, I just invite you to sort of allow your mind to expand into the possibility of your becoming a bearer of the image of God. The words themselves sort of make us shudder a little bit. At least I speak for myself. I don't feel qualified particularly to bear the image of God, knowing myself and knowing that He knows me better than I do. It's a little unsettling. But He Himself, the Creator, has given us this potential and this fantastic possibility. That's why we're here tonight, just to remind you that you are a very special person, a very special and distinctive creation. Nobody else on this planet is quite like you. They may be similar, but not really like you. There's something about the imprint of your personality, your voice print, your fingerprints, of course, something that's so uniquely you that you are set apart from all others. Now, that should not bring into our thinking any kind of false pride or conceit, because it's a gift that we can develop with His touch on our lives. A fantastic concept. And for those of you who may have joined us in the past few moments through your radio receiver there, may I inform you that you're in tune with the program Night Sounds. I'm Bill Pierce. And tonight's subtitle is one word, image, a very important word and process to many people who need to improve their image or enhance it or superpower it. We're bringing in a theological reference throughout our program because the most incredible image that we could possess is the image of God. And each of us is made, created in His image. But through Jesus Christ and the Spirit of God, within our personalities, we can resonate and illustrate the example of our God. Taking just a moment's break here, Night Sounds comes your way on this station just about every night during the week. We come to you with good music, hopefully, that you enjoy. Thoughts about God, thoughts about ourselves and our worlds. And we will be leaving the air in a few moments. When we do, I've often said we leave something with you that you can hold in your hand, such as compact discs of the music through the years that we've had the privilege of producing, vocally and instrumentally. Two books entitled Golden Moments and Turning Points. One, a devotional book, the other sort of a composite of some of the material of past programs put into print. Love to hear from you. If we can send you a catalog of the attendant ministries, some of the other products and items of outreach, our mailing address is Night Sounds, Wheaton, Illinois, 60189. Email nightsoundsradio@aol.com. Well, I just enjoy being with you and hope that we can keep this up as a pattern, a relationship, even a good habit. I'm quoting to some degree tonight from an excellent book by a physician, Dr. Paul Brand, and he was depicting his visit to the Sistine Chapel. He said, I visited the Sistine Chapel in its contemporary ambience, far different from what Michelangelo probably had in mind as a setting for his art.
because tourists are admitted in groups, running to several hundred, many clasping these little white plastic headphones. They're listening to a recording that guides them through the chapel, and instead of looking up when they walk into the splendid room, they look down, following the trail of red tape that marks off an area where the recording is being transmitted. But nothing can quite prepare the visitors for what they are about to see, on cue, when they're asked to raise their heads. Magnificent works of art cover every inch of the large room. The division of light and darkness, the creation of the sun and the planets, the days of Noah, the Last Judgment. And in the focal center, the calm eye in the swirl of frescoes, Michelangelo has painted the creation of man. Adam's muscular body reclines on the ground in the classical pose of the ancients, river gods. He's lifting up his hand, stretching it out toward heaven, from where God himself reaches down. The hands of God and Adam don't actually touch. A gap separates their fingers, like a synapse across the energy of God. In some respects, he said, Michelangelo captured man's creation as no artist ever has. The very word Adam in Hebrew refers to ground or dust. And Adam is set on the physical earth. Yet Michelangelo also expressed Adam's dual nature by portraying the instant when God reaches across the void to convey spiritual life. Tonight's program, Image. At this point, for a moment, I'd like to focus on another of God's creative power in the heavens, the sun, that great shining body, source of light and heat 90 million miles from our shores. Capital S-U-N, sun. The hymn writer used this body of light and heat, equating it with Jesus, the Son of Righteousness. One of the old hymns, Son of My Soul. Thou Savior dear, it is not night if thou be near. The Ralph Carmichael chorus in an a cappella fashion to sing this great old hymn.

The Ralph Carmichael A Cappella Chorus, the great hymn Son of My Soul, in our program tonight with the title Image. Leona Choi wrote, O light of the world, who touched your flame to my candle, you call me now to light my world. I need your light, O Lord, as sunlight to awaken me from my lethargy, to light my way when I stumble in the darkness, to warm me in the chills of life. Light too near won't do. I'm stunned and disoriented by its dazzling brilliance. Turn on your light, O Lord. Light up my life. I surrender to your exposure. Dispel the shadows of my dark room and all those hidden things it harbors, all that would alienate my soul from your pure light. Creator of all, who commanded, let there be light, and there was light, so let the light of your countenance rest upon me day and night, even to this moment. O Lord, my light and my salvation, whom then shall I fear when you are near? This is a fantastic truth, and it's a possibility for you and me tonight, right now, in these moments together, as we consider the factor of image and the promise of Jesus, who said, I am the light of the world. He who follows me shall not walk in darkness, but shall have the light of life. And I believe this nation has had an increased awareness of spiritual need corporately. And as individuals, God has given us each a choice to say yes or no to Him. It's a very dangerous liberty. Let's not be threatened by it, but take advantage of His offer of love, resonance, and a brand new image. It's the choice of a lifetime.

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In the interim, may God touch you in a very special way, make you something very significant and unique to other people. Have a great day tomorrow, and until we meet again, a peaceful good night.

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2: Hello, friends. Would you like to hear an amazing fact? In 1846, San Francisco was a small, sleepy settlement with about 200 residents. But then, the discovery of gold in the Northern California hills in 1848 triggered one of the greatest migrations in history. By 1852, San Francisco became a booming city of about 36,000, filled with makeshift tent houses, hotels, stores, saloons, gambling.

0: the American Indians. They ran in terrible weather crossing the mountains, and yet just that drive for gold just kept them going. Mm. It is sad, as you mentioned, that the vast majority of the people didn't strike bonanza. Really, the ones who made a lot of money were the ones who supplied the miners,
1: the merchants,
0: with tents and gear.
1: Yeah.
0: So there were some that scored. Everyone's looking for the gold.
1: Yeah, absolutely. You know, I heard one little side story connected with the gold rush, that the ships that were coming in bringing the 49ers that would either come from Australia or go around South America, and they were coming up, all the sailors jumped ship, and the captains could not get crews to sail away. And you can see some of the very old pictures of the San Francisco Bay filled with abandoned sailing ships because they just couldn't get people to sail away. They all wanted to come in. And so it's just a remarkable time in history. But, you know, the Bible tells us that there is gold that we should be driving for. It's, of course, the gold of God's love. Jesus said, "Buy of me gold refined in the fire." But you read in Hebrews 11, verse 8, "By faith Abraham obeyed when he was called to go out to the place which he would receive as an inheritance. And he went out not knowing where he was going. By faith he dwelt in the land of promise as in a foreign country, dwelling in tents with Isaac and Jacob, the heirs with him of the same promise. For he waited for the city that has foundations, whose builder and maker is God." And then it describes that city, Pastor Ross, in Revelation 21, verse 18. "The construction of its walls was of jasper, and the city was pure gold like glass. And the foundations of the wall of the city were adorned in all kinds of precious stones." And then it describes these different stones. You go to verse 21. "The 12 gates were 12 pearls. Each individual gate was one pearl. And the street of the city was pure gold like transparent glass." And so there is a city of gold that's worth us making a pilgrimage to.
0: And, you know, we do have a study guide, actually a book, an Amazing Facts book, that talks about this very real city,
1: yes.
0: This New Jerusalem. It's called Heaven Is It For Real? And this is free. We'll send it to anyone who calls and asks. The number to receive the gift is 800-835-6747. And you just ask for offer number 189 or ask for it by name, Heaven Is It For Real? We'll be happy to send that to you if you're in North America. If you're outside of the U.S. and you'd like to read the book, just go to the Amazing Facts website, just amazingfacts.org. Click on the free library. You'll be able to read it there. But if you'd like to get a hard copy, call and ask. We'll be happy to send it to you. Also, there's one other way that you can be receive this is through text. If you'd like to get a digital copy of the gift, you just need to text the number, #250, say Bible Answers Live, and then just ask for it by name. And we'll be happy to send it to anyone who calls and asks. All right, well, before we go to the first caller, let's start with a word of prayer. Dear Father, we thank you once again that we're all here, able to study your word, and we ask your blessing upon this program. Be with those who are listening, wherever they might be. And as we always ask, Lord, we know the Bible is your book, and so we ask the Holy Spirit to guide us so that we can come to a clearer and a full understanding of your will for our lives. And we ask this in Jesus' name. Amen.
1: Amen.
0: First caller this evening, we've got Brittany listening in California. 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
2: Yeah, my question is, how is a Christian supposed to deal with certain political regulations that are completely against the Bible presented by the government?
1: Okay, good question. Well, it's not the first time in history that's happened. You can look in the Bible, of course, when the government told the mothers in Egypt to kill their baby boys. Well, Jochebed said, "I can't do that." And she put Moses in a basket. And then the government, you know, they told Daniel that he should not pray to anyone but the king. And he had to stand up for his faith, or I should say kneel down for his faith. And then in Daniel 3, you got something similar. King of Babylon's telling them the government law said bow down and worship. And the disciples, many of them died because they would not follow the laws of Rome that said to worship Caesar. Now, we should always obey the laws of the land as long as they're not in direct conflict with the laws of God. And so, as far as possible, Christians should be the very best citizens. But if there's ever a political law or principle that violates a biblical principle, we always stand with God and his word first. So I hope that helps a little, but great question.
0: All right, next

0: caller that we have is James, listening in Tennessee. 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
1: Thank you, Pastor Austin. Thank you, Pastor Doug. Y'all have helped me so much with the three angels message, and it's just been a blessing. But, yeah, my question today is 2 Thessalonians chapter 2, verse 4, mm-hmm. and starting with verse 10, it says, "And with all of them who deceive, and for unrighteousness in them they perish. And for this cause God will send them a strong delusion, so they will believe a lie." And it's saying God, for this cause, will send them a strong delusion, so they'll believe a lie. Who is God referring to? And if every good gift comes from God and everything is good, good, good, why would he send his people a strong delusion so they will believe a lie?
2: Yeah, that's a great question. And when you read this verse, just on the surface, it sounds like, why, you know, everything is true. God is truth. Why would God send a lie? It's similar to that place in the Bible where a prophet is describing a dream, and he said, and God said, "I will be a lying spirit in the mouth of his prophets." That's Micaiah talking to Ahab and Jehoshaphat. And basically what it's saying there is when they reject truth, Ahab rejected the truth, then light, when rejected, darkness comes in. And if you read the rest of this verse here, going back to 2 Thessalonians, it says that for this reason, God will send them strong delusion that they should believe a lie, that they might be condemned who did not believe the truth. So what's left if you reject truth? The only thing you got left is a lie. And so it's basically saying they've rejected the light, and so God is allowing them to believe a lie. God doesn't want anyone to be lost. And there's a verse, I think, in Hosea chapter 4, Pastor Ross, verse 6, where it kind of says the same thing, that if we reject the knowledge.
0: Yeah, Hosea chapter 4, verse 6, "My people are destroyed for a lack of knowledge. Because you have rejected knowledge, I will reject you from being priests for me. Because you have forgotten the law of your God, I will also forget your children." It's talking about the judgment that comes upon Israel.
2: So it's not that they're being punished because they don't know. It's because they're rejecting truth, they're rejecting light. The only alternative is the vacuum is then filled with darkness. Mm-hmm. And so God doesn't send it. It just comes consequentially.
0: You might say God allows it because he withdraws truth.
2: Yeah.
0: Like you said, there's only error left. Thank you, James. Good question. Next caller that we have is Alan, also listening in California. Alan, you're on Bible Answers Live.
3: Good evening.
2: Evening.
3: Thank you for taking my call. I'm calling from Bakersfield, California. My question is, it's the first part of Daniel 9:26 says, "And after 62 weeks, Messiah shall be cut off." That's the New King James Version, "but not for himself." So that's pretty self-explanatory. Jesus died for us. Mm-hmm. But then every other translation says Messiah shall be cut off and have nothing. But how can those two things mean the same thing?
2: Well, you're talking about two translations, and they sound different. By the way, the King James and the New King James are very similar. It says, "but not for himself." Christ, he was not cut off for his sin. He was cut off for our sin. And so I think that the King James, New King James, which many scholars accept, I think it's more accurate. But either way, with either translation, it's basically saying that Christ is not cut off for his sin. He's cut off for ours.
0: And, you know, I think there are four ways in which that phrase has been translated because of the original language there. It can go, it's very similar. The one is the one that you mentioned in the King James, where it says, but not for himself, but literally means, "and nothing to him." And some translate that as, "there will be no help for him," or "no help with him." Others translate it as, "and he shall not be," meaning that he shall perish. "But not for himself" is also a meaning connected with that phrase. So depending upon which translation you go with, there's some slight variations there. But yeah. I think the point is still clear when the Messiah is cut off.
2: And even, you know, if the Messiah is cut up and it says, "and shall have nothing," they took everything from him.
0: They did, yeah.
2: So you can't argue with that either. But the point that I think is so incredible, it says that he'll cause the sacrifice to cease. Mm. And when Jesus was cut off, the veil was rent in the temple, bringing to an end the sacrificial system.
0: You know, we have a study guide called Right on Time that deals with Daniel chapter 9 and gets into the various time prophecies that you have. It's very interesting. It's a great study. We'll be happy to send this to anyone who calls and asks. Just call 800-835-6747 And you can ask for the study guide. It's called Right on Time, and we'll be happy to send that to you. It's 800-835-6747. You can also just dial #250 on your smartphone, say Bible Answers Live, and then you'll be able to download it there as well. Next caller that we have is Joan in Australia. Joan, welcome to the program.
4: Hi, thank you for taking my call. How are you?
2: Doing good. Thank you for calling.
4: I hope you can understand my question. It's kind of a little bit, but it's, I'm just trying to get a picture of Job 1 verse 6 when I understand when there was the sons of God. My question is, are they the council or are they the sons of God that write the books of life? And is it just Old Testament and it doesn't happen anymore where Satan had access to go along with them?
2: There's a little bit of mystery around the sons of God and who they are. I think there are places in the Bible where it speaks of the angels as the sons of God. It's also talking here in Job, I think it's talking about maybe the, you know, this is heavenly meeting, but it's not in heaven, a celestial meeting where God is there and it says Satan comes from the earth, so it's not on earth. The sons of God there are some kind of representatives of other worlds. Now, the reason we say that is because one of the titles for Adam, who was the leader of this world, he's called the Son of God. You look in the genealogy of Jesus in the book of Luke chapter 3, and it says, and Enos was the son of Seth, who was the son of Adam, who was the son of God. Adam was not born, he was created to be the leader of this world. Now, God, you know, no doubt has intelligent beings that are leaders of other worlds. It describes the 24 elders around his throne in Revelation. Some have wondered, is this who they are? 1 John chapter 3 says, behold what manner of love the Father has bestowed on us, that we should be called sons of God. And Isaiah says that we are sons and daughters of God, believers. Christ said that the wicked, they're sons of their father, the devil. So the term sons of God, it floats a little bit in its definition in the Bible.
0: I think in the immediate context in Job, though, it appears as though these sons of God would be the representatives of other worlds. Mm-hmm. Hebrews speaks about God created the worlds, and he uses plural. And it appears that Satan came to this gathering claiming to be the representative of the earth. And it's interesting that God allowed him, and God said, where did you come from? He said, oh, from walking up and down on the earth, claiming that as his kingdom. And then God said, well, there's someone in your kingdom that really belongs in my kingdom. And that's where the story of Job is. You read on and tells you the story of his experience. So I think we can say that these sons of God would be the representatives of other worlds. And very possibly they could also be the 24 elders that you read about in the book of Revelation. And also, I believe in the Old Testament, it refers to God ruling before his elders gloriously.
2: Yes.
0: Which is the same idea. You know, we do have a book, Pastor Doug. It's called Who Are the Sons of God?
2: Mm-hmm.
0: And it deals with the subject. And we'll be happy to send this to anyone who calls and asks. The number is 800-835-6747. That is our free resource phone line. Ask for the book. It's called Who Are the Sons of God? We'll send it to you. You can also just dial #250 on your smartphone. Ask for it. And you'll be able to download it that way as well.
2: Mm-hmm.
0: Thank you, Joan. Thanks for calling all the way from Australia. We've got Steve in Missouri. Steve, welcome to the program.
5: Yeah, Pastor Doug, Pastor Ross.
2: Mm-hmm.
5: I listen to your show pretty regular. And just yesterday, as a matter of fact, it was a recording, but a man called in and said, when Jesus comes back, how could ever I see him if the earth is round? Well, a lot of times we're just not smart enough to figure out what God is capable of doing. First of all, the Holy Spirit can be everywhere it wants.
2: Right.
5: We can't understand that. Okay, but I'm going to say when Jesus comes back, he's not going to be over there in China, and China's going to call us and say, hey, the Lord's here. He'll be there in a little bit. Now, I'm going to go through about four verses and see what you think, okay?
2: All right, let's hear it.
5: All right. I'm going to start out with Revelation 6, verse 14. And the heavens departed as a scroll. A scroll rolls out.
2: Mm-hmm.
5: Okay, rolls out like a scroll. When it is rolled together, and every mountain and island were moved out of their places. Now I'm going to jump over to Revelation 16, verse 20. And every island fled away, and the mountains were not found. So things are really happening. Now I'm going to go to Isaiah 40, verse 4, Every valley shall be exalted, and every mountain and hill shall be made low, and the crooked shall be made straight, and the rough places plain. Okay, now I'm going to stay in Isaiah 13:13. That's where I'm going to go now. Okay, 13:13. Therefore, I will shake the heavens, and the earth shall remove out of their place, and in the wrath of the Lord's host, and in the day of his fierce anger. So that's definitely when he's coming back is when that's going to happen. Now I'm going to go to Isaiah 24:19.
2: Okay, we got to wrap this up pretty quick because we want to get to the question.
5: Okay, this is the last one, 24:19. The earth is utterly broken down. The earth is clean, dissolved, and the earth is moved exceedingly. So it sounds to me like this earth's going to roll out like a scroll where everybody could see him at one time.
2: Oh, I see what you're saying. Yeah, well, there's no question that the earth is going to go through tremendous turmoil. But I don't think you need to bend over backwards to try to destroy the earth and make this verse fit. When it says every eye will see him, it means on the day of the Lord, every eye will see him. Every eye of everybody alive. As Christ goes around the world and it says we are caught up to meet the Lord in the air, it says he's coming from the east. I'm just understanding the same way that the earth rotates and he's going to sweep around the circle of the earth. Everyone will see him that day. Doesn't mean the same moment. As he comes, the dead in Christ will rise. They're caught up to meet him. We're transformed. We're caught up to meet them. And then he takes us back to glory. He says, I'll take you to the places, the mansions I've prepared. So, you know, no question that the earth is going to be in great turmoil, but I don't know that the earth is going to disintegrate so that everybody sees him at the same moment. Anyway, I just want to be ready.
0: Yeah.
2: However that happens.
0: You know, we do have a book talking about the second coming of Christ. It's called Anything But Secret, and it talks about these verses and some of the events connected with the second coming of Christ. We'll be happy to send it to anyone who calls and asks. 800-835-6747. Ask for the book Anything But Secret. Also, you can dial #250, say Bible Answers Live, and ask for it by name. Next caller that we have is Lee, listening in North Carolina. Lee, welcome to Bible Answers. You are on the air.
6: Oh, hi. Thank you for taking my call. Mm-hmm. My question, please, is the role of the Holy Spirit in heaven. Like, I know that Jesus comes back to get us, and he brings us to the Father. So I also have read about the Holy Spirit being taken away slowly from the earth, maybe during the tribulation.
2: Mm-hmm.
6: I was just wondering, when it's all said and done and we're all in heaven, what's the role of the Holy Spirit and how do you get there? Thank you.
2: Yeah, good question. Well, you know, Jesus said, it's expedient that I go, and if I go, I will send the Comforter, the Holy Spirit, and he will be with you. And then Christ, when he tells us, I'm with you wherever you go, in Matthew chapter 28, well, how is God with us? God is with us through God the Spirit. Jesus said, you know, he will take of my Father and give it to you. And so even in heaven, we will have God's Spirit and presence with us all through the cosmos, wherever we might roam, through God the Spirit. And so communication with God, wherever we are, is probably going to transpire through the Spirit. Because I do believe that God has a place in time that he sits enthroned. There is a center to his kingdom somewhere, a capital. It says he himself will dwell with us. We will see his face. But as we go to worlds unknown and we travel or anywhere in the world, if we're building our mansions and country homes, God's still with us through his Spirit. So I think the work of the Spirit's going to be still very real. It'll be different in that it's not their convicting us of sin, because there's no sin then. But it will still have the peace and the presence of the Spirit.
0: All right. Next caller that we have is Taiwan, listening from Alabama.
7: Hello, hey, pastors. I just wanted to ask, in Hebrews 4:5, and again in this place, they shall not enter my rest. I wanted to see if that's the Sabbath he was referring to.
2: No. In a word, in Hebrews, he's talking about, you know, the rest that we have through salvation in Christ. The children of Israel looked upon the promised land as the rest. Instead of wandering, and even as they first entered, they had to fight the Canaanites. Finally, when they were all subdued, they could go to their homes and plant their vineyards, and they called that entering their rest. So it's compared to the Sabbath in Hebrews 4, but it's Hebrews here, the writer, we believe, is Paul. He's talking about Joshua in the Old Testament bringing them into rest, how David was speaking in the Psalms of the rest that we have in the Lord, and the Sabbath is a symbol of that rest. But he's really talking about Jesus. Said when he says, I swore in my wrath they will not enter my rest, the people that didn't believe in the wilderness did not make it to the promised land. They lost faith. And again, then he quotes, they shall not enter my rest. Again, he's quoting from verse 3 in the same passage. So, hope that makes a little sense, but he uses the Sabbath here in sort of a symbolic sense. He does say there remains, therefore, a Sabbath for the people of God. And I think that's talking about, of course, there is a Sabbath day, but there's also a Sabbath rest that we have in Christ.
0: All right, thank you. Next caller that we have is Lee listening in Texas. Lee, welcome to the program.
8: Yes, thank you for taking my call tonight. I have a question that's been on my mind for many, many years now. Mm-hmm. And hopefully I can finally get the answer to it.
2: Okay.
8: My question is, Jesus always said that he and the Father are one, so everything that God knows that he would know as well. Mm-hmm. But if that's the case, why did Jesus say that he didn't know the date and time of his return when he's supposed to know? I mean, he knows everything that God knows. Did he lie about that, or he just couldn't say anything about it?
2: No, I think that when Christ spoke of his second coming, he made that statement that the angels don't know but the Father only. Christ on earth had divested himself a lot of his supernatural knowledge. And when Jesus was on earth, he did not know. And think about it for a moment. If he did know a date, how would he tell the disciples that he was coming in, 2050? I'm just making that up. They didn't even keep time like that. It would have made no sense to them. They didn't understand that calendar we use today. So I think Christ said, look, here now on earth, I don't know. But you can be certain that Christ now glorified at the right hand of the Father. God the Father is not holding an envelope like people at some award ceremony and saying, I can't tell you when you're supposed to come back. It's a secret. No, Jesus is omniscient. He knows everything now. But when he was a human on earth, he laid aside a lot of his divinity. So yes, I'm quite sure Jesus knows now. Hey, Pastor Ross, we're going to take a break, and don't go anywhere. More questions coming in just a moment.
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10: My life was in turmoil. My wife and I were fighting all the time. I got away from everything and everybody. I don't know, I always had this emptiness in my heart. I wanted it filled. I just felt like I went my whole life, just searching for something. And my father died, and that ruined me a lot. My father didn't believe in suicide, and I didn't want to live, but rather than disrespect him, I decided I would just become so mean that someone else would do it to me, and I wouldn't have to. So I joined the Army, thinking, what better place to get killed than in the Army? Now, while I was in the Army, my daughter got injured. She was in an accident, and she was blind and paraplegic, and it's just like I felt the whole world was coming down on me. And one morning, I just really got mad, and I gave God a cussing like you wouldn't believe. I said, I'm not Moses, not Abraham, but I put my sandals on just like they do, and I'm a man. I don't want to know why this is happening to me. I just want to know that it's happening for a reason. If you tell me right now that this is all for a reason, then you can stack it on me from here to the end of time, and I will never complain again. And that little TV came on. It had been sitting there just static all night long. And there's this minister, when he pops up and it says, today's lesson's from the book of Job. God only lets those suffer that he loves the most. And I said, well, that's all you have to say, Lord. I appreciate it, Lord. From that day forward, I knew that he was there and he was in my life and that he would help me. I went to prison just almost immediately after that. I was in prison for aggravated assault. I was in one of the worst prisons in the state of Tennessee. It was full of gang activity. I got my throat cut, 52 stitches. My neck, I could take those fingers and stick them all the way throughout my mouth. I'd gone to the library that day because it was really about the only thing to do. But I ran across this little book called The Richest Caveman. This book is hilarious, but it is great. I'm sitting there with this big beard, and I'm thinking, hey, I know what it's like to look like a caveman, but I'm not an educated person, I guess you'd say, but I'm a simple guy. I'm just really a simple guy. And that's what I loved about Doug Batchelor, because this guy is just straight out as you can get. And my wife and I, we've kept contact through all these years, and so much has gone on. And I told her, I said, listen, this is the center of my world right now. And I said, I really want you to be involved in it with me. I need it. And I said, you will too if you ever just take hold of it. I told my wife, I said, listen, they've got this amazing facts Bible study going here. And this is the best way for you to get this information, and I think. I said, because it's broken down and they give you questions and to make you look for these things, you know, so it's not anyone telling you. You find it on your own, and they teach you to actually use the Bible. She was there faithfully every Wednesday until we decided, you know, she wanted to be baptized also. She saw it coming around. The choice was made, and October the 4th, 2014, my wife and I were baptized in the water at the same time, and we started our walk together, I guess you'd say. I went through everything that a man could possibly go through, I guess. From marital trouble, loss of family members, death in my family. My children were harmed, and my daughter was handicapped for life. I went to prison, but still, I kept my word to God that He could stack it on me as much as He wanted. And I never questioned Him again, and I didn't. But I can say this much. He never put nothing on me that I couldn't handle. And He walked with me through it all. And I'd like to say that to anyone who is in prison, not to give up. Don't lose hope. Put your faith in the Lord and study and seek Him, and He will seek you. And my name is Charlie Green, and I want you to know that you and Amazing Facts changed my life.
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2: 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I am Doug Batchelor.
0: My name is John Ross, and we have Nell listening in California. Nell, welcome to the program.
11: Thank you, Pastor John and Pastor Doug. My question has to do with Achan. My question is why didn't God forgive Achan? Because I believe it was Joshua, when he asked him, he said, you know, confess now what thou hast done and give God the praise. And Achan seemed to have confessed immediately. So I was wondering why he and his family were still killed.
2: Well, Achan did not confess until they cast lots. He waited to the last moment, and basically the lot fell on him. So, you know, God basically, you know, he got caught with the chocolate chips around his mouth. And then he said, yeah, I'm guilty. So his repentance wasn't really heartfelt. His repentance was after God sort of fingered him and said, you're the one. And the reason his family probably was judged with him is they were accomplices. They all knew it was hidden in the tent. they were, you know, it's probably dug a hole under the rug, or I don't know how he did it, but they all knew about the stolen booty, and they helped him keep it a secret. And it also reminds us that our decisions can affect our families for their salvation, as in the story of Noah, or their destruction, as in the story of Achan. And so, yeah, I think that they were probably complicit with what was happening. We don't know that there are any little children in his family. They may have been older kids that were of age.
0: All right. Next caller that we have is Dan in North Carolina. Dan, welcome to Bible Answers Live.
12: Yes, good evening, pastors. Thank you so much. Pastor, I got a question that I don't know if it's been approached before. Maybe yes, maybe no. But my wife and I are of radically different religious beliefs. Mm-hmm. And my basic question is, how would one define unequally yoked in the case of separating?
2: Yeah, well, did one of you change faiths after you got married?
12: No, we were, and that is my mistake, actually. I was who and what I was, and she was struggling. She really didn't know where she wanted to be. And I have tried progressively to, not aggressively, but progressively to introduce her to my thoughts, my beliefs, that which I hold true. And it's...
2: Don't feel like you're making progress.
12: She becomes offensive. Now it's to the point where I can't bring up anything. It turns into drama, and I don't want that.
2: I want to make sure we keep it. You know, this is, of course, a Bible question program. It'd be easy to transition into counseling. Let me tell you what the Bible says. The Bible says that in the event that you've got a believer that is married to an unbeliever, if the unbeliever, let's assume that your wife is not believing the truth. It may be you that isn't believing the truth, so I don't know what your different faiths are. But if they're willing to dwell together, they should not divorce. And that's 1 Corinthians chapter 7. So I recommend you read the whole chapter there, because he talks about when people of opposing faiths find themselves married. And especially if there's children involved, you know, you want to create as much harmony and peace as you can, even though, no question, it's going to be difficult.
0: Now, that's a different story, though. If you're dating someone and you're thinking about marrying them, and you're dating a person or you're engaged to a person that is of a different faith, well, you know, you don't want to proceed with that marriage until there is a unity of belief. Otherwise, it's just going to cause problems.
2: Yeah. Yeah, but he's telling us that that's what happened.
0: They're married.
2: Yeah. Once you've said, I do, you made the covenant, you kind of went in eyes wide open. Someone said, before marriage, go in with your eyes wide open, and after marriage, keep them half shut to the faults of to your spouse.
0: You know, we do have a book, Pastor, that you wrote. It's called Marriage, Divorce, and Remarriage.
2: And
0: you address these issues. The number to call for that is 800-835-6747. Once again, it's free. We'll be happy to send it to anyone who calls and asks, what does the Bible say about the subject of marriage and remarriage? 800-835-6747. You can dial #250 on your smartphone. You'll be able to read a digital copy of that lesson or that book. Next caller that we have is Glenn in Ohio. 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
13: Thank you very much, Pastor, for taking my call. Mm-hmm. My call is concerns the triunity of the Godhead and the Holy Spirit. You know, there's an interesting subject, I believe, about why Jesus told the apostles he had to go so that he could send the Holy Spirit. I think that'd be an interesting subject we'd love to hear talked about. But the triunity of the Godhead, Elohim, came to Christianity from Mithras sun worship. My thought about it is, I believe that there's God the Father, God the Son, and the Holy Spirit as the omnipresence of the Godhead. In other words, there were millions of people that were not neglected when the Holy Spirit manifests himself as a dove at Jesus' baptism. So I believe there's the Father, the Son, and the manifestation of the omnipresence of the Godhead. I never hear that word. Can you help me, or how does that thought fit?
2: Yeah. So I think what you're asking is the Holy Spirit a unique, separate person, or is he just the way that the omnipresence of God, the Father, and Son is demonstrated? Well, when in Acts chapter 5, when Ananias and Sapphira lied regarding their donation that they made, Peter said, "You've not lied unto men, but when you lied to the Holy Spirit, you lied to God." And so Peter defines lying to the Holy Spirit as lying to God. So when you look at the definitions of God, you find that the Holy Spirit also fulfills the definitions, that he is grieved, he's given an individual personality. That's part of the reason Jesus said, go baptize in the name of the Father, the Son, and the Holy Spirit. So you've got, it's distinct. You find the Holy Spirit at the beginning, the Spirit of God moved upon the face of the waters, and you have the Spirit giving an invitation in the end of the Bible where it says the Spirit and the bride say come. So the Holy Spirit is a separate person, and you know, it's a difficult subject, and I won't pretend it isn't. And we need to really take our shoes off when we talk about this, because when man starts describing and defining God, we're way out of our league. But based on what is revealed, I think we can say with confidence, you've got three distinct persons in the Godhead. And I have a book on that, it's called The Holy Spirit, Trinity, One God or Three. And you'll be blessed by that, Glenn. Please look at it.
0: 800-835-6747. Ask for the book called The Trinity, One God or Three. We'll be happy to send it to anyone who calls and asks. Again, it's 800-835-6747. You can also dial #250 on your smartphone. Say Bible Answers Live. Ask for the book by name, and you'll be able to get a digital download and read that right there on your phone. Next caller that we have, thank you, Glenn. Next caller we have is Brent. Brent in Georgia. Brent, welcome to the program.
14: Good evening, pastors. How are you all?
2: Doing good. Thank you.
14: So I'm interested in Proverbs 23 verses 20 and 21, and really looking at that. And it talks about overindulgence and gluttonous. And so I guess looking at that, will there be obese people in heaven?
2: I'm sorry. Well, I shouldn't laugh. I think I'm just thinking, will we have obese bodies in heaven? No, I don't think so. Is it possible for an obese person to be saved? Is that maybe what you're asking?
14: I know that's possible. I guess.
2: Yeah, I don't think of the resurrection anybody's. You see, obesity is technically, it's an unhealthy condition. And so I don't think anyone's going to get a glorified body that's unhealthy. Mm-hmm. Does that make sense? I don't know if we've ever had that question.
0: Yeah, there's different factors for obesity. I mean, one could just be intemperance, but they could also be medical reasons. There's other factors that come into play. So, yeah, there are health risks, of course, as we know. It can shorten a person's life if they're obese. But that's not preventing someone from receiving Christ and being saved. But like you say, Pastor Doug, I think everyone is going to have that perfect body when Jesus comes.
2: Yeah.
0: And I don't know too many obese people that think it is a good thing for them to be struggling with weight. So they're looking forward to that brand new body as well, if they're a believer.
2: And let's suppose you have a person that's, 100 pounds overweight, which would be unhealthy, and they find the Lord and they come to the Lord and they start, working to make changes in their lifestyle. And they die before they get there. It's a process, and so they'd certainly be saved. But then there's the other question, is gluttony a sin? And I think we need to say the lusts of the flesh, whether it's sexual, a drug addiction, or gluttony, those are all sins that should be overcome.
0: Mm-hmm. All right. Good question. First time we've had that one. Next caller that we have, calling from New Jersey, and it's Spenyani. Spenyani, welcome to the program.
15: Thank you, pastors, for taking my call. How are you?
2: Doing great. Thanks for calling.
15: No problem. So my question today is about Genesis chapter 22. What if God refers to Isaac as Abraham's only son when obviously he had Ishmael first?
2: Yeah, good question. I think it's because having Ishmael was not God's plan. God's plan was that through his son, Abraham's son with Sarah, the Messiah would come, when Abraham and Sarah became impatient because they thought, oh, well, you know, Sarah's getting too old. She's beyond the age of bearing. We're going to help God out. We're going to get this Egyptian slave and use her as a surrogate. And then, you know, Abraham and Hagar have the son, Ishmael. Ultimately, Hagar and Ishmael are sent away. And it's kind of hard for us to understand this, but God basically said, put her away, and the word is divorce. So the son that God was going to bring the Messiah through was Isaac. Now, Abraham married after Sarah died, and he threw a woman named Keturah, and he had several other sons. But when he offered his only son, Isaac was a type of Christ, and God so loved the world, he gave his son. God doesn't have several divine sons. He only had Jesus. Isaac was a type of that.
0: And I think Isaac's the only one of Abraham's children that was a miracle birth through Sarah.
2: That's, yeah, good point.
0: Whereas all the others were sort of, and I think, as you said, that's a type of Christ. Mm-hmm. Jesus, of course, there was a miracle birth with Mary. And it also is a reference to that it's God that would fulfill the promise. It would, mm-hmm. It was a man that was to fulfill the promise. So in that sense, Isaac is different from the other sons that Abraham
2: right.
0: had.
2: I think Paul addresses that too. The one was a child of kind of works, and one was a child of faith.
0: Mm-hmm.
2: Yeah.
0: Very good.
2: So hope that helps a little bit, and good question. Thank you.
0: Richard in Arkansas is listening. Richard, welcome to the program.
16: Hey, thank you for having me. I just have one quick question. I'll make it short for y'all. What does the Bible say about our pets being in heaven?
2: Yeah, that is a good question. We've had that from time to time because a lot of folks, like myself, Pastor Ross has probably had beloved pets, and you know, usually humans outlive them unless you get a turtle, a tortoise or something. You had a parrot for a long time.
0: We did.
2: Yeah.
0: They live long.
2: A long time.
0: I'm laughing at that, Pastor Dyke. Some of these turtles or tortoises can live like 200-300 years. They could outlive you and your children.
2: Yeah.
0: They can go.
2: They don't have
0: time.
2: A lot of personality, though. But anyway, and so, you know, we wonder, is there any hope for them? We love some of these pets, and we'd love to see them again. Are they gone forever? You know, the Bible, I have to tell you, the Bible does not specifically address it. What the Bible does say is there will be animals in heaven, so we know that. And then the Bible says that the eyes have not seen, the ear has not heard, neither has entered into the heart, meaning the imagination of man, what God has prepared for those that love him. So I think when we get to heaven, there'll be a lot of amazing surprises. And among those surprises that are joyful, we may find that God is resurrecting our beloved cat or dog or parakeet or whatever it was, and that they're going to be there with a glorified body. We don't know that, but certainly not beyond him. That's as close as I think we can come. Now, we've got a friend, Steve Wolberg. He wrote a book, Will My Pet Be in Heaven? And I think he ends up with the argument that, yes, if it was a good pet. Now, dogs, maybe not cats, but dogs will be in it. I'm going to get all these letters from cat owners now.
0: All right. Well, thank you, Richard. Next caller that we have is Elizabeth in Colorado. Elizabeth, welcome to the program.
17: Thank you.
2: Hi, thanks for calling.
17: Hi. My question is, will Jesus forgive Pontius Pilate? Because in the Bible it says when he first went to Pontius Pilate and they sent him over there, that Pontius Pilate had finding a wrong in him.
2: Yeah. Well, you know, in the dialogue between Jesus and Pilate, Jesus does say, the one who turned me over to you has the greater sin. He didn't say Pilate was sinless. Pilate said Jesus was innocent, and in spite of the fact he was innocent, he said, well, to make you happy, I'll beat him and then let him go. And, well, if you think he's innocent, why are you going to beat him? And then, because a mob is crying for his blood, instead of calling out the guard and saying he's innocent, I'm going to protect him, he hands him over because he's worried about his career and how it's going to look to the Romans if there's a riot. I think Pilate caved, and I believe he's going to be lost. Now, I think, you know, Christ is merciful in the judgment. He realized Pilate was pressured into it, and God takes that into account. But I don't think Pilate's going to make it based on what the mm-hmm. Bible record is. And it's not in the scripture, but in Christian history and Roman history, it seems to say he was eventually banished to Spain. I believe it was Spain, and he committed suicide. So his wife warned him in a dream, don't have anything to do with that just man. And Pilate knew he was just, and he still condemned him. So I think he's guilty.
0: And that almost makes it worse. He knew that Christ was innocent,
2: yeah,
0: and yet he still condemned to death. He murdered him.
2: Yeah.
0: So, all right. Thank you, Elizabeth. We've got Joe in New Mexico. Joe, welcome to the program.
18: Good evening, pastors. How are you?
2: Good. Thank you, Joe. Appreciate your calling.
18: And thank you for accepting my call. I was wondering, where was Daniel when Hananiah arrived, and Ananias and those guys were in the at the golden temple, the golden statue? Where was Daniel?
2: Yeah, that's a good question. It's a little mysterious. My idea, and Pastor Ross has just got done teaching a series on Daniel. My understanding is that Nebuchadnezzar, knowing that Daniel had told him his golden kingdom would not continue, might have sent him off on business in another part of the kingdom. I don't think it was an accident Daniel was not there. But you got any thoughts?
0: Yeah, it's almost as if Nebuchadnezzar had forgotten about Shadrach, Meshach, and Abednego, or Hananiah, Mishael, and Azariah, which are the Hebrew names, because when they came before the king, he gave them a second chance, which you'd think you wouldn't have done to anyone else.
2: Yeah.
0: But it's as if he suddenly realizes, oh man, I forgot about these guys, and they're good, you know, they're good, loyal. So he said, well, we'll give you another chance. When you hear the music bow down, of course, when they said, oh king, don't, you know, you don't have to give us another chance, we worship the God, we're not going to bow down, well, then he got furious.
2: Yeah.
0: And then, you know, the furnace was heated seven times hotter. So it almost appears as though, yes, he remembered Daniel and maybe sent him off some errand, but he forgot about his three friends.
2: Yeah.
0: And yet they were just as faithful as Daniel. What a story. Mm-hmm. I mean, can you imagine if we didn't have that great story, Daniel chapter 3. So yeah, they were very loyal, just like Daniel.
2: Yeah. I heard one Bible scholar say that the Lord accomplished through those three young men on the plains of Dura that day what he had been wanting to do through the Jewish nation for 1,000 years, to be a light to the Gentiles. And they stood up and showed the power of Jehovah. And then, of course, the king sends out a declaration to the whole empire about the God of Daniel and Hananiah, Mishael, and Azariah. Anyway, thanks.
0: And of course, Daniel had his time too,
2: yeah,
0: in the next kingdom.
2: That's
0: and the
2: right,
0: Darius, yeah, where he was put in the lion's den. So
2: he stood up.
0: Here to stand up to. All right, next caller that we have is Eric in Michigan. Eric, welcome to the program.
19: Hey, how you guys doing tonight?
2: Good. Thank you for calling.
19: I'm looking for clarification of my thought process due to my limited understanding. I've been running parallels with the operating system of the sanctuary, comparing it to the disciples and how they were taught through Jesus. And I noticed when you come into the courtyard of the sanctuary, the first thing you come to is the altar, which is where it would be where Jesus, or, you know, would be sacrificed in the New Testament. So you'd be starting at the cross in the New Testament. But the next thing you come to in the courtyard, I believe, is the laver, where you have water baptism. And then after the water baptism, you go into the holy place, where you have the 12 loaves of showbread, which would be the 12 tribes of Israel, where you're learning. You know, there's a learning process going on there where you'd eventually be sanctified. Well, of course, the Old Testament men chose not to obey. So then you go into the New Testament. If you're starting at the cross, when Jesus was resurrected, I believe he was taught for, I think, 40 days. And then after that 40 days, the disciples got the water baptism. And then after the water baptism, you have the Pentecost, where the Holy Spirit came down on top of them. I guess, is the center line is like the center of the Bible. And if you go into the past or into the future, you're in a teaching situation. If you go farther into the past or the future, you have the water baptism. It's almost like it's laid out. And then, of course, you have, if you go even farther into the past or into the future, you end up with being, you're sanctified, because you would be in the holy place being sanctified, or in the future.
2: Let me jump in and tell you what I do think. You may be overthinking it. Is that okay?
19: Perfect.
2: I do think the sanctuary outlines the process of salvation. And I was with you when you said, you know, first thing, there's one door. Christ is the door. First thing you encounter then is sacrifice, the altar. It's the cross. The children of Israel, and the sanctuary is tracing their journey to the promised land. The children of Israel, they sacrificed the lamb, then they went through the Red Sea, that's baptism. In the wilderness then, they had bread, and that's the 12 loaves, 12 tribes, 12 apostles. It's talking about God's word, and Jesus is the bread. You've got the light. They had a pillar of fire in the sanctuary. God guided them. And it's a symbol for, you know, the spirit. Then you have the altar of incense. This is prayer. So you have the three disciplines of the Christian life are in the sanctuary. The bread, we read our Bibles. The light, we let our light shine. And the prayer, we commune with God. So in the wilderness, you've got those three principal disciplines of the Christian life. There's a lot more to it, but I'm just simplifying it. And then the whole idea is you go to the third phase, which is glorification in the presence of God and having him dwell in our minds. Thy word I have hid in my heart. So you got justification in the courtyard, sanctification in the holy place, glorification in the most holy place. So just think of it in simple terms. I know that I've heard some studies on the sanctuary that they can write a whole encyclopedia on it. It's a deep, deep subject, but probably more than we can accomplish in little sound bites of our answer time. So didn't mean to cut you off, but you were getting pretty deep there.
0: You know, we do have a study guide talking about that. It's called God Drew the Plans.
2: And our new magazine.
0: And we have a magazine
2: that's
0: talking about
2: deeper,
0: the sanctuary, too. And as you said, Pastor Doug, there's many different facets and parts to the sanctuary and its application. So call and ask for that. The number is 800-835-6747. You can ask for the study guide. It's called God Drew the Plans. It's on the sanctuary. The Amazing Facts magazine is also entitled, what is that? Amazing Sanctuary.
2: Yeah,
0: I think
2: exactly.
0: That's just what it is, Amazing Sanctuary. So you can ask for that as well.
2: I think Eric would like that because it gets a little deeper into the symbolism,
0: typology,
2: of
0: symbolism,
2: the sanctuary,
0: absolutely.
2: The time prophecies connected with it.
0: All right, do we have time for one more?
2: Yeah.
0: Rebecca in Pennsylvania. Rebecca, we got about a minute.
20: Okay, real quick. So my question is about the Lord's Prayer. One line says, lead us not into temptation. So someone said it was anti-Christian to pray the Lord's Prayer because of that line, because God does not lead us into temptation, Satan does. So what do you think about, how do you interpret that line?
2: You know what? It's actually not the best translation. It's basically saying, lead us away from our natural tendency towards temptation. So we're saying, lead us not, meaning lead us away from temptation. We're going to bid farewell. God bless you to those listening on the satellite radio. 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
0: Welcome back, friends, to our email questions. And if you have a Bible-related question you'd like to email us, it's just balquestions@amazingfacts.org. All right, Pastor Doug, here we go. Some great questions tonight. Cynthia's asking, what were the laws before the Ten Commandments were given? After all, isn't sin the transgression of the law?
2: Yeah, some folks say that, well, before the law was given, or there's no law, there's no sin, then, you know, how did they know right from wrong? The Ten Commandments were written down in the time of Moses there in Exodus chapter 20, but they existed, they've always existed. It has always been wrong to worship other gods. It's always been wrong to take innocent life. And how do we know that? Well, when God says to Cain, sin lies at your door, and Cain commits murder, he knew murder was a sin. When Joseph says, now Joseph lived long before Moses, when he was tempted by Potiphar's wife, and Joseph said, how can I commit this sin of adultery and sin against my master? Joseph knew that adultery was a sin. And so you could go through a litany of sins that they understood it was lawlessness before the Ten Commandments were given. The law was still there. It just wasn't codified yet.
0: Okay. We've got Alex who's asking, does the Bible say that Adam and Eve ate of the tree of life before they sinned? And if so, why didn't they become immortal?
2: Yeah, we would assume they did eat from the tree of life. And evidently, it's something you do more than once in eternity, because God says that the tree of life is in the new earth, and that there's different kinds of fruit, intimating that we would come, you know, different varieties or different flavors, I'm not sure. But it says there's 12 different kinds. It sounds like 12 times a year. So, you know, we'll come different times, we'll eat the fruit, and it must perpetuate life for a long time, because Adam ate from the fruit, he lived 900 years, whereas, you know, today we have 3 score and 10 as an average. So we think he did eat, but evidently it's something that you do ongoing. I don't think our eternal life is so much coming from the fruit. Like if you get too far out in the cosmos and you miss your meal, you're going to die. I think we have eternal life, but we're going to want to keep eating from the tree.
0: All right, last question we have here is, what would have happened if Judas Iscariot repented of his sin? After all, the Bible predicted that he was to betray Christ.
2: Yeah, well, of course, if he had genuinely repented, I think he would have been forgiven. But he reached the point of no return when he betrayed Christ. It says Satan entered him. Mm. He went out and it was dark. Don't let that happen to you, friends. Listen to the voice of the Spirit. We'll study God's Word with you again next week. God bless.
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23: 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In Psalm 100, verses 1 and 2, the psalmist wrote, "Make a joyful noise unto the Lord, all ye lands. Serve the Lord with gladness. Come before his presence with singing." The great hymn writer Isaac Watts once recognized the singing of God's praise as the part of worship most closely related to heaven. So please join me over the next few minutes in lifting our praise to God as we come before his presence with singing. This week we have a mega multi-request by Wanda from Gaston, South Carolina, with a beautiful Calvary medley, and a request from 3ABN's very own Jill Morricone. But first, let's start with a song from Phyllis in Fort Mojave, Arizona. Phyllis, as a young girl, was sitting on the front pew, and she recalls when the writer Halder Lillinus came and sang at her church. She smiles when she hears this wonderful song, a song I love, Wonderful Grace of Jesus.

That is a fun song, and what a range from low to high, and hopefully you're still able to sing the rest of the songs in the program. Here's a wonderful song of praise that written by a blind lady, Fanny Crosby, wrote many, many songs, and this is Praise Him, Praise Him. You'll love this.

And there are a lot of words in that song. Here's a song written by William Reed Newell. The words for this next hymn came to him on his way to teach a class at Moody Bible Institute. He slipped into an empty classroom and wrote these words quickly on the back of an envelope. I know songwriting inspiration hits at the most, just the craziest times, maybe inopportune times sometimes. So whether they've written it on their hand or on a slip of paper, whatever, this was a wonderful hymn to capture. The lyrics are wonderful.

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1: And welcome back to Your Favorites by Request. As I often say, this is my favorite segment of the program where we get to talk to some really important people, you the viewers. And this is a friend of mine on the line that is a music minister in Springfield, Missouri at the Crossway Baptist Church, Mark Mathis, a wonderful songwriter and singer and piano player. I am honored to have you with us, Mark Mathis. Thank you for calling in.
2: well, thank you. It's good to be here. It's good to see you today.
1: Yeah, great to see you too. Now tell me, what does music mean to you?
2: Oh, Tim, music means the world to me. I've been singing since I was a child. My family all sing, and we would sing in the car on the way to church. We'd sing at home, sing to grandma and grandpa. I've just been around music all my life. It just really speaks to my heart.
1: Right. And you are, how many are in your choir there at Crossway?
2: Oh, right now, somewhere around 160.
1: That is awesome. And you have an orchestra as well?
2: We do, yeah.
1: Now, do you lead worship from the piano, or do you stand and lead worship?
2: Most of the time I stand and lead worship, but I do go to the piano from time to time and play.
1: Nice. I love to have that flexibility. That is awesome. And you are a wonderful songwriter. You have some songs. What are some of the songs that you've written? A lot of Southern gospel songs.
2: Yeah, a lot of Southern gospel songs. Some that you might be familiar with, Sometimes It Takes a Mountain by the Gaither Vocal Band.
1: Mm-hmm.
2: The Hoppers are singing a new song I wrote called Life is Good.
1: Nice, yeah. Great. Gold City says what?
2: Oh, they did I Believe and some other songs.
1: Right, yeah. You know, it's always hard to think of songs when you're put on the spot.
2: Exactly.
1: I know from experience. Well, what about a favorite song that you have maybe that you haven't written?
2: Oh, goodness. It's hard to pick out a favorite song, but one that's really dear to me, What a Day That Will Be.
1: Oh, great. That's by Jim Hill. And
2: I think so.
1: Yeah, I remember... whenever I was with the Spears, Brock Spear used to love to sing that song. And let's give that one a stab right here. And so
2: okay.
1: Just sing along with me. Sing along at home.

0: Wonderful, wonderful song. Mark Mathis, thank you very much. You're a dear friend. I appreciate you so much.
1: Thank you, Tim, and you too.
0: God bless you. You mentioned a song that you wrote, and I just want to do just a verse and a chorus of it, because it's such a beautiful song, and if you want to sing along, you're free to do so. You wrote it, so, but I'm going to play it in key of A.

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Sometimes it takes a mountain. Mark Mathis wrote that song. Great, great song. Here's a song I want to send out to Jessica in Rocky Mount, North Carolina. A great classic, There Is a River.

My prayer is that you know Christ and that you know him so well that you stand in awe of him as he directs your life with a song on your lips. We'll see you next time.

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1: 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I'm Sean Boonstra, and this has been another episode of Authentic.
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3: Jesus said, "Lay not up for yourselves treasures up on earth, where moth and rust doth corrupt, and where thieves break through and steal. 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For where your treasure is, there will your heart be also." Matthew chapter 6, verses 19 through 21.
4: 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Our scripture text today is in Matthew 6, verse 6. "But you, when you pray, go into your room, and when you have shut your door, pray to your Father who is in the secret place. O Lord, it is good to be alone with you."
5: The sun is the radiance of God's glory and the exact representation of His being, sustaining all things by His powerful word. After He had provided purification for sins, He sat down at the right hand of the Majesty in heaven. Hebrews chapter 1, verse 3.
6: Hello and welcome to Heaven's Point of View. We're teaching a new series on the nine gifts of the Holy Spirit, and today we start with the gift of interpretation of tongues. We will see in today's study the truth of the gift of interpretation, and we'll examine several of the other eras associated with tongues and interpretation. So get your Bibles, settle down, and we'll be right back. Today I'll be teaching on the gift of interpretation of tongues. Using only Scripture as our foundation, we will see that this gift is not only misused, but it's also grossly misunderstood. Now keep this thought in mind. Whenever you hear what is considered to be an angelic tongue in a church service or setting, what always follows is a false interpretation of that tongue. We must be conscious of a vital foundational truth about the gift of interpretation of tongues. Without this crucial truth, people in bondage to this era may never be set free. This gift is found in 1 Corinthians 12:10. It says, "To another, the interpretation of tongues." This is not the same gift as the gift of tongues. Some people think it is. It's clearly given to what Scripture says is another. This is a gift given by God through His Holy Spirit, and is not a learned ability such as someone who is bilingual by lifestyle or education. The word for gift, first used, other than in italics, is in 1 Corinthians 12:4, is charisma. And the meaning of it is a spiritual endowment or divinely conferred gift or power. There's not a person on the face of this earth that can either learn or earn this gift or any other God-given gift. For anyone to believe or even say that the gift of interpretation is anything other than a divinely given gift from God would be speaking heresy. It would be the equivalent of someone saying, "If I practice long and hard enough, I'd be able to learn the gift of miracles or the gifts of healings." If this were true, then by learned patterns of behavior, people would be able to open blinded eyes or raise the dead by their self-taught ability. As Christians professing to know the truth of God's Word, we must recognize this interpretation gift as a gift acquired only as a gift given by the Holy Spirit. If the gift of interpretation can be learned, then it follows with this line of reasoning that any of the spiritual gifts could be learned. This is also unscriptural. Once we understand the truth about the gift of interpretation and natural interpretations, it should be obvious to us how they function. You see, first there's the gift of interpretation bestowed on the recipient by no means other than the Holy Spirit. It's similar to the gift of tongues in that the individual does not previously know the speaker's language. Stay with me now. The receiver of this gift is able to interpret a known language he or she may have never spoken before. Now let me illustrate this. This may be someone who speaks English is sharing the gospel with a group of people in India who speak Hindi. They can't understand the speaker because he doesn't speak their language. But God wants them to hear the message of the gospel. The Holy Spirit endows one of those Indians present with the gift of interpretation. This gift would allow the recipient to understand what is being spoken in English, even though he or she has never spoken it. Then he or she would be able to translate this message for the others in Hindi. Now get a picture of this, okay? Can you imagine? The person speaking in English, and here is Jim standing there that does not speak English, and everybody in the entire village knows he doesn't speak English, and all of a sudden, he starts interpreting what the speaker is saying. Do you not think that they would have ears to hear and realize that this is a gift from God? Now, some people have asked, do the gift of tongues and the gift of interpretations ever work together? There's no scriptural evidence that the gift of tongues or the gift of interpretation ever working in concert. It's not scriptural. However, the question is, why would there ever be a need for this to take place? When the gift of tongues is given, the speaker is able to speak in the hearer's own language, and there's no need for the gift of interpretation or a natural interpretation. If I heard somebody speaking to me in English, why would I need an interpretation or an interpreter? Likewise, the gift of interpretation is always used to translate a present-day known language of a speaker to the hearer in his common language. On every occasion in the Word of God, when people received the baptism with the Holy Spirit, they spoke in the language of those present. There is no scriptural evidence that anyone ever spoke in an unknown, incoherent words or sounds. Now, on the day of Pentecost, the disciples spoke in a new to them. Hear this. New to them, known language, and the Jews heard them speaking in their own tongue. Acts 2:8 reads, "Behold, are not all these who speak Galileans? And how then do we hear each of them speaking in our own tongue wherein we were born?" When Cornelius and his entire household received the Holy Spirit, every one of them spoke in a new to them known language, and it was in Peter's own cultural tongue. Acts 10:43-46 says, "While Peter yet spake these words, the Holy Ghost fell on them which heard the word. And they of the circumcision which believed were astonished, as many as came with Peter, because that on the Gentiles also was poured out the gift of the Holy Ghost. For they heard them speak with tongues and magnify God." Peter heard them in his own language and did not need an interpreter. When Paul laid his hands on the disciples at Ephesus, they all received new to them known tongues and prophesied. Acts 19:1-6 says, "And it came to pass that while Apollos was at Corinth, Paul, having passed through the upper coast, came to Ephesus, and finding certain disciples, he said unto them, Have you received the Holy Ghost since you believed? And they said unto him, We have not so much as heard whether there be any Holy Ghost. And he said unto them, Unto what then were you baptized? And they said, Unto John's baptism. Then said Paul, John verily baptized with the baptism of repentance, saying unto the people that they should believe on him which should come after him, that is, on Christ Jesus. When they heard this, they were all baptized in the name of the Lord Jesus. And when Paul had laid his hands on them, the Holy Ghost came on them, and they spake with tongues and prophesied." There is no biblical evidence to believe that those disciples manifested the gift of tongues in any manner different from the others in Scripture. The majority of Christianity is not against the gifts of the Holy Spirit, but we do insist that the only way the gifts are to be used is in line, in concert with God's Word. The enemy of our soul has promoted and encouraged the incorrect use of tongues to cause confusion among the believers. Now, by doing this, he's managed to put all the other gifts of the Spirit in question. Many sincere Christians have rejected all of the gifts of the Spirit because of the misuse of this one gift, the gift of tongues. The next type of interpretation is the natural interpretation of tongues. The second type of interpretation Paul speaks of to the church at Corinth is pertaining to a common language someone has learned and is able to translate into a language of the hearer. This is not a gift of interpretation. I'll say it again. It is not the gift of interpretation. It is a learned ability. We're all familiar with this type of interpretation because we see it almost daily in Christendom and on secular programming. Bilingual people are examples of what Paul is addressing here. On television, we see Americans who can't speak the language of a country preaching the gospel to these people in that country, and they are accompanied by what we call a translator who understands their English language and then translates it into the native language of that country. This is not the gift of interpretation. It doesn't matter how skilled you are. It doesn't matter how good you are at it. A gift can't be earned or learned. And what this is a learned ability by the person doing the translating. Although a translator is someone who actually converts written words, it may help you to refer to this person as a translator rather than an interpreter. Were the true gifts of the Spirit ever used in the Corinthian church? Well, there's no reason to disbelieve that all the gifts of the Spirit were manifested at some time in the church at Corinth. That early church was zealous for the manifestations of the Holy Spirit and really welcomed His presence. There's no reason to believe that the true gifts of the Spirit, such as the gift of tongues, the gifts of healings, and the gift of interpretation, and others were not present in their services. However, the main emphasis is that the gift of tongues and the gift of interpretations could not have been used to complement one another. They're never in concert. There is a likelihood that the gift of interpretation was often present because Paul instructed them not to speak in a language others didn't understand unless there was an interpreter. This may have included both the gift of interpretation and the natural interpretation. They could have also had the gift of tongues in their meeting along with natural tongues. And see, this should be where we should put the end to this series. By all that's right and fair and true, this should be where we put the end to this study on tongues and the interpretation of tongues. See, bringing the correct use of the gift of tongues to light should immediately expose all the errors about tongues. We should be able to say God's word is true and anything that's contrary to it is a lie. Jesus gave us the formula for freedom in John 8:32 when he said, "And you shall know the truth, and the truth shall set you free." The United States Treasury Department does not train its counterfeit force by having them to study counterfeit money. They study genuine money and become so acquainted with the genuine that they immediately recognize any counterfeit bills. You know, I'm concerned about many articles, books, programs available on tongues that focus on the counterfeit and never really explain the authentic. The time has come for the body of Christ to stop singing to the choir and start ministering to God's people. We must somehow get past the mindset of producing material of a particular denomination for that denomination to use to tell other denominations they're wrong. If we would just present the truth, the whole truth, and nothing but the truth in the humility of Jesus Christ, it would allow people out there space enough to admit that they could be wrong about what they believe. My mother always said, "A pinch of sugar will get you more than a pound of salt." Some of you know what I mean. Well, next we'll examine the errors surrounding tongues. First, the majority of tongues heard in this present age are truly unknown languages, unknown to everyone, even God, and therefore do not line up with Scripture, please recall the fact that the word unknown is not scripturally based, biblically sound. The unknown tongue speakers believe that they are speaking in an out-of-this-world or angelic language. The scriptures used for these eras are a paradox because they are in the heart of Paul's first letter to the church at Corinth. And in this letter, Paul is correcting the tongues era in the Corinthian church. He is not promoting it, encouraging, or endorsing their use of tongues. We read in 1 Corinthians 13:1, "Though I speak with the tongues of men and the tongues of angels and have not charity, I am become a sounding brass or a tinkling cymbal." Here, Paul is using a hyperbole, an exaggeration for emphasis. The unknown tongue speakers believe this scripture confirms that Paul spoke in an angelic language. Questions must then be asked, why are there never any of these tongues that sound alike? You see, from 18 years of experience, I've never heard any two that ever sounded the same. Are there thousands upon hundreds of thousands of angelic languages? Do all the angels have an individual language? And if they do, how do they communicate with one another? If the tongues of angels is true, then why don't we have one single example of this language in the Word of God? Why aren't there any God-given biblical examples to confirm these beliefs? On every occasion where angels appeared to people in the Bible, the angels spoke in earthly languages and the hearers present clearly understood what they were saying. We have many examples in the Old and the New Testament where angels spoke with people such as Hagar, Abraham, Jacob, Moses, Joseph, the Virgin Mary, the Apostle John, and many, many others. Every one of those angels spoke without the use of an interpreter or any other gifts of the Spirit. How do you know? Because the gifts were given to the church, not to the angels. The only examples we have of angels speaking confirm that they never spoke in an incoherent, out-of-this-world language. How or where does anyone come up with an example of an unknown angelic language? Now, let me share this with you. I pray that after the resurrection and we are there in the presence of God, I pray that I will not have to use this English language. I pray that there won't be any Russian, there won't be any Spanish, there won't be any Portuguese, there won't be any French. And the reason why is the enemy of our soul has so corrupted our earthly language. I pray that God will give us a new language. But it'll be a language that all of us will understand, and I believe it will be one language. And it will be a language that God has put His hand on and His anointing on. You know, I wonder what scriptures people used to prove these so-called angelic languages. Moreover, how could anyone possibly know if their angelic tongue was from God if they can't even understand what they're saying themselves? I pray that when we get to heaven shore, that we'll be able to lay aside every corrupt language that has fallen upon this world and have a new language that's undefiled. However, I'm assured, should it be so, that it will be one that God has put His anointing on, a language which we all will speak and understand, and not millions of different dialects. You know, there are many historical instances of the use of incoherent tongues by non-Christians. According to history, the Oracle of Delphi began around 400 BC era when Greece was the most impressive force in the world. At that time, Paul wrote his first letter to Corinth. The oracle's teachings were practiced openly and were well known by many in the Corinthian church. Had to have been. The members of Paul's church at Corinth would have been very familiar with how the oracle worked her deception. The Oracle of Delphi was a mystical shrine dedicated to the Greek god Apollo. This shrine had been built over an old cave. Local shepherds who got too close to the cave opening would go into a frenzy and start speaking incoherently after breathing the fumes that were seeping from the cavern. People would come from all over the region to seek the oracle's advice. Someone would ask the oracle a question, and she would inhale the vapors emitted from the cave, causing her to go into a fit and start babbling incoherently in irrational tongues. Afterwards, a temple priest would write down the oracle's so-called interpretation of what she had supposedly said while babbling, and then deliver it to the so-called interpretation to the person that had asked her the question. This usually involved the payment of money to the oracle. This type of ritual, well known to the pagan populace of Corinth, could have easily infiltrated the Corinthian church and caused some of the confusion Paul was addressing. Well, what about this? Did Paul say he spoke in angelic languages? Some have asked this question. Didn't Paul say that he spoke in the tongues of men, the tongues of angels? The answer is no. He did not say he spoke in angelic tongues. What Paul said in 1 Corinthians 13:1 was, "Though I speak with the tongues of men and the tongues of angels." If you read this verse in context, in its context, or in modern day translations, you'll see that the word "though" means "even if." "Though" means "even if." Paul was saying, "Even if I speak with the tongues of men and the tongues of angels." Then Paul states in verse 2, are you ready for this? "Though I have all faith." According to the Bible, the Apostle Paul had great faith, but he did not have all faith. In verse 3, he states, "Though I give my body to be burned." Paul didn't give his body to be burned. He was beheaded while imprisoned in Rome. You see, Paul uses these statements as similes. The word "though" simply means "even if I could." The New Living Translation says it's well. It says it like this: "If I could speak in any language in heaven or earth, but didn't love others, I'd not only be making meaningless noise like a loud gong or a clanging cymbal." If the Apostle Paul spoke in tongues after receiving the baptism with the Holy Spirit, there's no mention of it in Scripture. Remember the Scriptures where Paul states he speaks in tongues in chapter 14, and where he's dealing with the natural tongue, not the gift of tongues? 1 Corinthians 14:8. 18 reads, "I thank my God that I speak in tongues more than ye all." Take note that the word "unknown" was not added to this verse, because it was obvious to the King James translators that Paul was referring to known languages. Paul was not saying he spoke in the gift of tongues more than anybody else did. He was saying he spoke in more languages than anyone else did in the church. Now, aren't tongues the only real evidence? Well, this is a big question. I hear this all the time. If you don't speak in tongues, then you're not even going to heaven. Aren't tongues the only real evidence of the baptism with the Holy Spirit? And see, many Christians are taught that if they do not speak in tongues, they're not baptized in the Holy Spirit. Some even teach that if you don't speak in tongues, you won't go to heaven. In fact, so much emphasis is placed on speaking in tongues as being the only evidence of one's spiritual condition that many that do not receive this babbling, speaking in tongues, feel inferior, like second-rate Christians. Please note that the Holy Spirit is not tongues, and tongues is not the Holy Spirit. Tongues are a sign, while the Holy Spirit is the third person of the Godhead. Anyone who says, "If you don't speak in tongues, you can't be Spirit-filled," will have trouble confirming that statement scripturally. Paul clearly answers this question in 1 Corinthians 12, 28-30. He says, "And God has set some in the church, first apostles, secondarily prophets, thirdly teachers, after that miracles, then the gifts of healings, government, diversity of tongues." Here it is right here. Are all apostles? No. Are all prophets? No. Are all teachers? No. Are all the workers of miracles have all the gifts of healing? Do all speak with tongues? No. Do all interpret? The answer to all of Paul's above questions are an obvious no, not everybody. You see, in the beginning of this chapter, Paul encouraged the church at Corinth to not be ignorant concerning the gifts that were given by God's Holy Spirit. 1 Corinthians 12:1 reads, "Now concerning spiritual gifts, brethren, I'd not have you ignorant." Paul writes on a 12th grade level and can be a little wordy at times, so you have to stay with him. He continues this thought from verse 1 again in verse 8 in the same chapter. 1 Corinthians 12:8-10 says, "For to one is given," I'd not have you ignorant, brother, concerning spiritual gifts. "For to one is given the spirit of the word of wisdom, to another the word of knowledge by the same spirit, to another faith by the same spirit, to another the gifts of healing by the same spirit, and to another the working of miracles, to another prophecy, to another discerning of spirits, to another diverse kinds of tongues, to another interpretation of tongues. But all these worketh that one and the selfsame Spirit, dividing to every man severally as he will. Paul is endeavoring to educate the church on spiritual matters and informing them that some may not receive all these gifts, and no one can pick or choose which gift they would like to receive. The Holy Spirit is the one that gives the gifts, and he alone decides who receives them. Although it's a common teaching that tongues are the one true sign of the baptism with the Holy Spirit, Jesus confirmed the true sign of the believer in Matthew 7:20. Wherefore, by their fruits you shall know them. Jesus didn't say that you'd know them by their gifts. He said you'd know them by their fruits. The real evidence that you are filled with the Holy Spirit is the same evidence that you are born again. You become a doer of the word and not a hearer only. Don't go away. We'll be back in just a moment, and we'll conclude the rest of this teaching today.
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6: The gift of interpretation, to summarize this, is a spiritual endowment or divinely conferred gift or power that cannot be earned or learned. This gift is not someone who is bilingual. This gift is always used to interpret a modern-day known language. It's given by the Holy Spirit. The next thing is that the gift of tongues and the gift of interpretation are never used to complement one another. They're never used in concert. There's no need for this to happen, and there's no scripture to prove that it ever happened. Now, for 18 years, while Molly and I were pastors in the charismatic movement, we were used to seeing and hearing some things that weren't right. They never did really bear witness, and we tried to control a lot of it, and I think we did. But what always happened is, and for those of you that are not aware of it, this is what happens. There is a supposed tongue that is brought forth that is incoherent, babbling, that is not a known language, which is unscriptural. And then there's an interpretation. Now, we saw that the gift of tongues, the real gift of tongues, never needs an interpretation. So my question is this, now that I know, and those of you that are watching that might be charismatic or Pentecostal, search your heart. If the gift of tongues nowhere in Scripture ever needed an interpretation or an interpreter, why is there always an interpretation for what is called tongues in these services? They bring forth the, quote, tongue, and then here's the interpretation. And the sad part about it is directed toward the people, not toward God. And on the day of Pentecost, they declared the wondrous works of God. They didn't say, my little children, come up higher, come up higher. Praise me, praise me, praise me, I love you. You're doing real good, and I'm real proud of you. That's not what happened. At Cornelius' house, Cornelius didn't say, I would say unto you, Peter, that so-and-so and such, and God really loved. And that's not what happened. They heard him magnify God. Well, how do you magnify God? By talking about the goodness and the greatness and the grace and the mercy of God, that God has shed abroad his love in your heart. At Ephesus, they spoke in tongues and prophesied. The word prophesied means they preached. And what you did, they preached. They preached the goodness of God, the gospel of Christ. They preached Jesus Christ crucified in the tomb, resurrected at the right hand, interceding for us that we might come into the truth of God. And see, here's what we need to know. Their gifts are real. The gifts are real. And if we know the real and understand the real, we won't have to concern ourselves with the error and the fallacy. We can just allow the gifts to come into our lives and begin to work and ask God to use us and see people brought into the kingdom of God, see lives changed, people set free, miracles, people delivered by the true gifts of the Holy Spirit.
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4: Scripture has different functions, and these functions are reflected in metaphors used by the Bible to describe itself. For instance, there's the word light. The words of the Bible give us understanding of the truth.
8: Hi, this is Vern with Michigan DNR. Here's your bear smart tip. If you happen to come across a bear out in the woods walking or hiking or camping, stand your ground. Do not run or play dead. Make loud noises and back away slowly. Always provide a clear, unobstructed escape route for the bear. Rarely do bears attack. If they do, fight back. 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

0: Welcome to another 3ABN Today program. We're so glad that you joined us. And Jill, we're talking about evangelism.
1: That's right.
0: And of course, we know 3ABN is all about evangelism, but today is an opportunity for you to get directly involved in evangelism. Well, that's great news, right? We all like to share the Word of God and share the good news of salvation from the Word of God to others. And so today is an exciting opportunity I see for all of us to get involved. And we just want to say thank you for being a part of the 3ABN family, for your continued prayers and your financial support for this ministry, your ministry.
1: That's right.
0: 3ABN. And of course, we could not do it without the Lord Jesus Christ also. And I think, Jill, about the times we're living in and how things can be spread so quickly, especially through social media. 3ABN, of course, started out on a large satellite dish about 41 years ago. And we still use satellite dishes. They're not obsolete totally. We use internet. We use social media and radio, all different means, because God has asked us to share this gospel to a lost and dying world through any means possible. And it's amazing to me, satellite dishes, now on cell phones. We can watch live programs on our cell phones. So it's amazing how technology has changed. And again, I'm privileged to be alive at this moment in Earth's history.
1: Absolutely. I love what you said, because I think it's so vitally important that we use every means possible to reach the world. You know, as you study the Gospels and as you look into the book of Acts, I think about Paul when he was there in Corinth, Athens, right before he went to Corinth. And he stands up before the learned men and the intellectual thought leaders of that day, and he contextualizes the gospel. He says, how can I share the gospel in a way that they can

0: okay.
1: full yeah. time here. Mm-hmm. And then, but in 2011, it's when I actually started contracting from home.
0: Mm-hmm. I know. Phenomenal. It's great to have you and your wife here on campus with us.
2: I know Jasmine's not here on the program, mm-hmm. but she's an integral part of the ministry as well. Your wife, yes, Jasmine, yes. works as our 3ABN marketing mm-hmm. manager. Coming around the table, we have Brandon Armstrong, another member of the 3ABN family. He and his wife, Jamie, work here. But Brandon, I know you video edit for us, and you do a great deal of things.
0: Yeah, mainly just edit, but the other things that I do is just anything that you guys need help with. If camera needs to be run, I'll run that. If we need help live editing, I'll come in and help with that.
2: Amen.
3: Yeah. Also appreciate you too, Brandon, because you coach me too, someone like how to say things, because we do little promos and things on 3ABN, and you have a lot of background and experience actually outside of 3ABN, and God brought you to 3ABN, you and your wife, what a blessing.
2: Yeah.
3: But, you've got a lot of education that way, and so we appreciate that aspect. Always willing to share, and so thank you,
0: well,
3: sir.
0: Well, great, you're already an expert. It was just a little, just tiny, tiny little bit, okay? You're an expert. Let's make that clear.
3: No, but, I think we can all have things we can learn from each other,
2: yeah.
3: and so
2: yeah.
3: that's what I love about 3ABN, because like Joe mentioned, we are a family here, and we have just great conversations, and, it's all about evangelism. We know when you come to camp meeting or other events, we get to meet you face to face. We just love sharing and communicating back and forth. And we're going to be talking about that today too. We need and want your feedback specifically. So stay tuned, because we're going to be telling you how you can do that.
2: Amen. Coming around the table here, last but not least, sitting right next to us, Ben Lingle. And Ben, of course, wears many hats too. He's in charge of our audio. But in addition, you do a lot of tuning and mixing and directing and, editing. So talk to us about some of that.
4: Yeah. It's just such a privilege to work at 3ABN and work in ministry with all these wonderful people, my friend Brandon and Ricky, and of course you, Jill and Greg. But I deal with a lot of the audio day to day, mostly behind the scenes now, more post-production now. I am in the studio from time to time, but more post-production. And on occasion, I'll do little promos or like Brandon said, just wherever the help or the need is there, I try to help. So,
2: And your wife, Pamela, is directing today's program, right?
4: That's right. Yep. She is in there. Clicking all the buttons and making us look good. I am.
3: And then tell us about your baby girl. She's growing up.
4: Yes, Charlotte. She just turned one a few weeks ago. Mm-hmm. And so she's been such a blessing to watch her grow. And such a cute little girl. I'm a little biased, I guess you could say.
3: She is
4: love
3: cute.
4: Her. And she has such a silly personality, but she's sweet. We love her.
2: Oh, yeah. That's precious. Awesome. I love that about 3ABN, because we are family together, but we have families working together here, which is a beautiful thing.
4: It is. It is. Yeah.
3: I know we're going to be talking about social media, but just some little bit kind of interesting little tidbit here. So Ben works on the audio aspect, and it's amazing how technology, as we're talking about satellite dishes and such, it's now, you can watch 3ABN on your cell phone. It's amazing technology. Mm-hmm. Well, AI, it's incredible what AI is doing. And Ben, you were showing me some stuff, because a lot of times on some programs, there was a major audio issue or something, we'd have to stop the program, which takes time, and we edit and all that sort of thing. Now, on some of these programs, Ben, it's amazing. We can just continue on, even if there's a little, some noise in the studio or something, because AI, these tools that you are harnessing for God, you can actually take that out, and we don't have to stop the program, and you can take that out in post. Isn't that correct?
4: No, the evolving nature of AI, and especially in the field of technology, has been incredible. And of course, here at 3ABN, we are choosing to use it in the right way to use it. We think it could be abused in some ways, but we're using it for the glory of God.
1: Mm-hmm.
4: And so, exactly. There's a lot of things you can do with it, and not to get on a rabbit hole here, but something interesting was, one of our Thanksgiving specials, your mic was actually having issues. It was cutting in and out, losing signal.
3: Yes.
4: And, what we were able to do was you bleed a little bit into Jill's mic and she wasn't talking. So I was able to take Jill's mic and enhance the audio using AI, and you would have never known that your mic was cutting in and out for that program.
3: Because previously, you would have been able to tell the difference.
4: Correct.
3: But now with the technology, you could take her audio or mic coming through her mic.
4: Her mic. Enhance it, and you never know the difference.
3: That's insane.
4: Yep.
3: And talking about harnessing things, for good is social media, because a lot of times that's our topic today and how you can be involved. Mm-hmm. So stay with us. The whole program is really excited about this, is that we look at social media and it can be sort of looked at as a bad thing. People are spending so much time on social media. Ricky, how many people do spend time on social media? You have those statistics.
1: There's actually 5.4 billion people that's on social media.
3: Billion. With a B.
1: Exactly. That's 96% of all internet users.
4: Wow.
3: Social media, on social media.
1: Definitely. So that's a mission field that we need to take advantage of.
3: Yeah, absolutely. Yeah. Mm-hmm. Yeah. Cause social media can be

0: looked at as bad, but actually there's a lot of good that can happen on social media. So many people are out there. It's a mission field. Like you said, there are so many people out there, 8 billion people in the world, I think, isn't it? Population. Yep. So 5.56 billion people on social media. It's phenomenal. Yeah.
1: Now, according to statistics also, it's 5.4? 5.6 billion people are on the internet. So only 0.2 difference of people that have internet have some form of social media. Wow. I just looked that up right before this program. So
0: isn't that amazing though? Yeah. That's a good point to bring up, Brandon.
1: Yeah. So almost everybody that has internet has a social media account of some kind. And this is something that we're going to be talking about and how we can witness and evangelize to people too. So this is a good topic.
2: So let's talk about 3ABN. Of course, we used to broadcast on the dishes, and I know Greg mentioned that. And then we're on cable systems, and that's a way to spread the gospel. We're on Downlink or Rabbit Ears. That's a way to spread the gospel. But let's talk about through the internet and how people can access 3ABN. Maybe we should start with 3ABN Plus, and then we'll branch out into YouTube and all the other social media platforms. So who wants to start in with 3ABN Plus and what that looks like?
3: 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I know many years ago, we just had the regular 3ABN app that just housed our live stream channels, which was great for people who were just wanting to watch the actual programming from 3ABN. But now with 3ABN Plus, we have the ability to do video on demand. So someone, say they missed it on broadcast, they can go back later and watch that program. They can even make comments now. They can have an account, a free account with 3ABN Plus. Yeah. And so it's just been a powerful tool for us. And I know that there's other aspects of 3ABN Plus. Maybe, Ricky, you want to talk about that?
4: I was going to ask you, how much does this app cost?
3: Oh, well, it's very expensive.
0: All right, so we better get our credit cards out and check.
4: Is it a monthly subscription?
3: Well, it's actually 100% free.
4: 100%?
3: 3ABN does not charge anything. We don't have subscription tiers or anything like a lot of streaming platforms do. It's 100% free. And it's a powerful evangelistic tool because you can share programming. You can share the app. There's all kinds of things you can do with that platform.
1: And I was going to talk about that because what did you guys do before we had 3ABN Plus? If you wanted to share content with somebody or be like, hey, what was that episode that you guys had, you know, on Sabbath School panel?
0: DVDs.
2: Yeah. DVD.
0: What about cassette tapes and VHS?
2: Yes.
1: And it was a hard process, right? Because they'd have to call in, then you guys have to print it, then you guys have to ship it, send it, and that would cost money too. People would have to pay for those episodes. But now you get it for free, on demand, at any time, straight from here.
0: So how hard or how easy is it then to get the app? One of you want to talk about that? Like, say someone has Apple or they have Android.
4: Well, if they
2: can get it on your cell phone.
4: Right. If they put the QR code up, you can use your phone, scan the QR code, and just go to your app store to download the app, whether it's Android or whether it's Apple. And once you make a login, and you can just start downloading content and watching it for free.
3: And if you have video, you know, TV platforms like a Roku or something like that, you can also get 3ABN Plus on that as well.
4: You know, one thing I like about having 3ABN Plus, when I know I'm going to be traveling and especially on the plane and I know I'm not going to have internet beforehand, I can download content on my phone in the app. Even on my computer, I could download the content on my laptop, iPad, whichever one, and then watch it when I don't have internet connection. So that's a nice feature to be able to have, to be able to watch it wherever you are.
1: And even, especially if they're in rural areas, you know, you know, that maybe only has one internet spot, you can go there, quickly download, and then bring it back, show the whole family to where you're at, you know? So that's really awesome that we have that feature.
2: I was just going to say that because we hear from people, especially overseas, they don't have strong internet in certain places. And they'll say, when I'm in the city or I'm here, then I will access and I'll download programming. And then when I go back to my home, I still have access, which is beautiful.
4: No, I think with the app on your mobile device, once you download it, I think it only stays there for like 30 days.
2: That's right.
1: Yeah.
2: So you have to watch it soon.
4: Right.
1: Exactly. And people charge out. You know, charge a lot for something like this. You know, you look at like different streaming platforms, they're paying up to like $20 a month for something like this, you know, where you can just get it for free at any time for any of our programs. For how long does it go back till? Also, it's not just recent programs.
0: No, it's multiple years back.
1: You can go way back in our database archives and it's all free.
0: You know, this is something, I mean, we're here as family. We're talking to you as family. So we didn't talk about this ahead of time, but maybe we did in another, we brainstormed from time to time, but just in this studio here, we've actually, you can't see them, but there's a whole bunch of archives up here. There's just, you can't see them at home, but they're right up here. I can see them right now up there. And I thought, you know, it'd be neat because there's some great sermons from the past, like from C.D. Brooks and from, you know, Vandeman or some of the other presenters you've seen on 3ABN going way back. But how neat it would be to pull some of that stuff and maybe even put some of that, you know, on the Plus app, on the platform
4: that could be exclusive.
0: That's true.
5: Exactly.
0: I don't know. We're just talking here, you know, talking about ideas. So I mean, let us know, right? Yeah. Like, hey, would like to hear some of that stuff. Let us know because it takes time and effort to do that. So anyway, going back to the app, though, it's it's a blessing.
1: Our topic today is evangelism, right? And how we can use social media and these streaming platforms to evangelize. One of the big things that I notice a lot of churches do, because pastors are hard to come by today in today's world, because it's just hard, especially in the different areas with all these churches popping up. What do we do in the meantime when we don't have a pastor? A lot of people use our streaming platform to be able to do a sermon, worship hours or whatever, and being able to play that for the church, or our Sabbath school program that we do, being able to play that for the church so people can study and go along with the program as well. So that's a really great tool. If you're wondering, how can I use this for evangelism? There you go. That's a great opportunity to do it.
0: Yeah, absolutely. And I'm going to add on to that because that's excellent. We have actually heard from multiple people.
2: We have churches.
0: The churches that actually, like in their churches or actually someone in their home, have their home Bible study group. They'll do Sabbath school and they use it for evangelism, Brandon. That's exactly what you're saying. Or a sermon that spoke to them. They'll like say, hey, come on over, friends. You know, I've got this amazing thing. I think you'd like to, you know, watch this with me. And so they have an evangelistic series in their house.
1: That's so cool.
0: Isn't that neat?
1: Yeah.
0: So evangelism, really, that's good, Brandon.
1: That's cool.
5: That's awesome.
4: Mm-hmm. The fact that you mentioned evangelism in their home, we've got a series on 3ABN Plus. There's two of them that I know of, and they're both done by Pastor Mark Finley. Mm-hmm. One is Earth's Final Conflict, I think. And I forgot the other one.
2: Revelation's Ancient Discoveries.
4: Ancient Discoveries,
2: it's a 26 part series. Mm-hmm.
4: So with each one of those programs or messages, there's also in the app, you can download the study guide that goes with it.
1: Really?
4: So, yeah.
1: Oh, that's cool. Nice, that's really cool.
2: It is.
5: That is neat.
0: I want to talk about this 1 million mark.
1: Okay. I'm excited.
0: This is where we need you all to help us. We're trying to reach a million. I'm not telling you specifically what this million is. So.
2: Are you talking about in 3 million plus?
0: Well, that's why I need these guys here to explain what this is. $1 million. Well, we could always use that here in 3ABN. But this is how you can actively participate. And we need your help because we've only got just a few months left. We want to reach this mark in 2026, right? Million. Mm-hmm. And we're going to tell you about this 1 million, what it is, why it's important, and why we need you. You heard that right. That's why we need you. We need you because we can't make all this happen. Yep. So we're in this together. So let's talk about what this 1 million, because you asked the question, is it on Plus, YouTube, Facebook, whatever? Talk to us about this 1 million. Brandon, I'm looking at you because you came to me a month and a half or so ago and said, Greg, what about a million? So tell our friends and family what this 1 million is.
1: Well, it all started, I was looking at our YouTube channel and I noticed we were at 427,000. You guys can go to it right now. And if you guys want to follow along with us while you're watching, you can just go to your YouTube channel or your YouTube
0: 3ABN,
1: app.
0: 3ABN YouTube.
1: Yep. And then you just type in 3ABN, and I think Ricky can even bring it up too.
2: I think you have wireless.
1: So you can follow us along on there. But you just go to your YouTube, just type in 3ABN in your search engine, and you can see right here that we have 3ABN on it, and you can see our current subscriber count as of today.
0: Yeah,
1: we are at 447,000 subscribers.
2: Wow!
1: And I was thinking to myself, I'm like, we're a worldwide ministry.
0: That's right.
1: And I know that we probably have more than a million people that watch this channel and this ministry. So I was like, So I go to Greg. I'm like, Greg, is there any way we can get to a million subscribers on YouTube? And Greg was like, wait, hold on.
0: You got really excited.
5: Oh, yeah, absolutely.
1: So I was like, man. And he was like, well, what's the big benefit about it? I mean, besides just numbers. And I go, oh, Greg, there are so many good things and benefits having a million subscribers.
0: Absolutely.
1: And one of the biggest things, and we're talking about evangelism here, so that's our main topic. The biggest thing is it pushes our content out. And that may not seem like a big deal.
2: What does that mean?
1: Yeah, exactly.
2: It pushes our content out. What does that mean?
1: So here's the thing. every single day, more than 1 million videos get uploaded to YouTube a day. I mean, you got to think about it.
2: That's true.
1: 5.4 billion people are on social media, and more than 1 million videos get uploaded to YouTube every single day.
6: It's a lot.
1: So when our video gets uploaded, well, you know,
2: it can be lost.
1: Exactly. It can be lost with all those videos. So hitting that million gives us credibility. It says, hey, this is a ministry, and it pushes our content to different homepages. So when you go to your YouTube, you have like a recommended section right there on your phone, and it actually pushes our content onto different homepages for your YouTube channel.
6: And would this be pushing 3ABN's content to Seventh-day Adventists?
1: That's a great question, Greg, because yes, it does go to Seventh-day Adventists, but it goes to many other different types of religions and even non-religious people as well.
6: That's a good point.
1: Because if you're into something that's a little niche, kind of like what we're talking about in today's world, like you're looking up different videos about that, maybe our video gets recommended to you on our homepage. That's how it kind of pushes out our content and says, wow, this is a credible source. 3ABN has a lot of subscribers, and it kind of pushes out our content more. But there's other ways that our content will get pushed out more as well. But before we get to that, Ricky has some cool analytics, because we're wanting to get to that million subscribers. But where are we right now, and how can we get there even faster? So Ricky, I'm going to
6: That's excellent, Brandon.
4: So out of the 500,000 views that we're getting on YouTube
2: per month, day, year,
4: for this, for the year so far, past 28 days, excuse
2: 28
4: me.
2: days. Okay,
4: so for that amount, we've only had about 52.3 of those viewers are subscribed.
6: Percent.
2: 52%.
4: Percent, right. Yes, sorry, 52%.
1: Okay.
4: And then 47.5% are not subscribed.
1: Wow.
4: So those who are not subscribed, please, if you're watching right now on YouTube, please just hit that subscribe button. And also hit the like button while you're there as well.
1: Mm-hmm. And the reason being is this not only gets pushed, but per like and comments on our videos, that is what leads the algorithm. And again, this is this big word.
2: What does that word mean?
1: Exactly. Algorithm? So the algorithm is a, how would I put it? Kind of like a,
6: it's all the computers
1: system.
6: The
1: yeah. It's like a system that YouTube runs on, where it's like, how can we push out videos? And it looks at what videos are popular, what's getting engagements, what's getting comments, what's getting likes, and what is getting people involved. And that's the kind of videos that people or the algorithm will look at to push our videos out.
4: How soon it comes out.
1: Exactly.
4: And then once that video comes out, how soon are people liking? How quickly are people responding? How quickly are people watching to it?
2: So the algorithm would be like analytics on the back end.
3: In a way.
2: And they would, in the sense, look at, okay, this video or this person has a lot of subscribers.
1: Right.
2: So they would say, oh, this is more reputable.
1: Right.
2: Or this person gets a lot of likes, or they get a lot of likes early when the video just uploads. Mm-hmm. Or this person has a lot of comments. And then they say, oh, then we need to, as you say, push this video more.
1: Exactly. Exactly. And it's not just a person. And that's one thing that people get a lot of confused by, is they think YouTube are just a team of people that kind of like, oh, this guy looks credible, let's push out his videos. Or this guy has a lot too, let's put. No, it's a system
2: right.
1: that they've developed to push out our videos based on engagement and based on credibility as
4: well. And content.
2: Mm-hmm. Yeah.
4: Based off the content, what YouTube will do is they'll say, okay, this is the type of content that 3ABN has just put out. Let's say the Iran war content. Well, Joe over here is searching for Iran content.
6: And Joe has never even heard of 3ABN.
4: He's never heard of 3ABN. So let's push that over to him. And then it sits back, YouTube sits back and watches that. Oh, all those people like Joe, they like that. All right, now let's go find some more people like Joe and push it to even more people.
1: Right.
4: So that's how YouTube ends up pushing it more and more and more.
3: And the engagement is very... It doesn't really rely on good engagement, right? So it doesn't rely on likes and really good comments and whatever. It's really just any type of interaction people have with that video.
2: Oh,
3: so,
2: okay.
3: Yeah. So it doesn't discriminate between good or bad. It really just any interaction someone has with our content, it will count as engagement towards
4: and
3: that.
4: Even the duration, too. It even watches that. So if you start watching for the first 30 seconds and then cut off, YouTube notices that and they say, well, we're not going to push that. But if a lot of you are watching...
2: Longer. 10 years long,
4: they'll start pushing it out.
2: What about sharing it, Ben, as well, when people share it, and what happens with that?
3: Yeah, so sharing, so like, you know, with 3ABN Plus, you can share. Same thing with most social media, you can share different things. And so YouTube has a powerful way of sharing across, you know, different social media platforms. I know you can share directly to Facebook or other platforms where people post. And so one thing that I kind of want to encourage our audience is if they're already subscribed to our 3ABN YouTube channel, is to share it with someone, even just one person, right? The power of one. We were talking about the power of one right off set here. And, you know, people don't realize that whether it's $1 or it's one person or whatever, it doesn't matter because every little thing counts.
4: Yeah. Yes.
3: And so I think too, the other thing is, you know, we can share on social media. We can share directly from YouTube to our Facebook or whatever social media platform we want. But I think there's power in a physical contact with someone, something that's a connection with someone in a physical way, right?
4: Yeah.
3: Social media, unfortunately, has a way of separating people a lot of times, right? And it's beautiful that you can interact with people that you maybe have not heard from in a long time or seen for a long time, but there's still something powerful about that physical connection with someone.
4: Mm-hmm.
3: So I would encourage our audience. So if you're already subscribed to our YouTube channel, maybe at your church, you may know people who know 3ABN or maybe you watch 3ABN, but they're not subscribed to our YouTube channel. Why don't you encourage someone at your church, maybe one, two, maybe 10 people, I don't know, to subscribe to our YouTube channel because that will be a powerful evangelistic tool, but it will also help us reach our goal of 1 million subscribers by this year, hopefully.
7: And we're making it actually a little bit easier to share too, because sometimes a whole sermon, you want to share a whole sermon can be a little tough. Maybe sometimes like a little nugget, little biblical moment, little health moment, which we're doing right now on our YouTube channel. And I think other social media platforms too. You can actually share those as a quick minute little
8: like devotional.
7: Exactly. Exactly.
2: So let's talk about that because we're creating content that's specifically created for social media, not just content that's broadcast, which is important and we need to do that. But this is content created just for social media. So let's talk a little more about that and what that looks like.
4: Yeah, well, we'll take some of the programs, a sermon, let's say from Pastor Rafferty or Pastor Loma King, and then I'll actually take it, cut it into 30-second, 45-second, minute-long, bite-sized nuggets, find the sweet spot of that message.
2: Reels.
4: And make a reel out of it. And then that can go not only to YouTube, they also put it on Instagram, Facebook, X, TikTok. So for all those of you who are on TikTok, you can see some of that content there. And then once they've watched that shorter bite-sized nugget, then maybe that encourages them to go maybe watch the full thing. But there's a lot of people who are only watching just
2: shorts.
4: The shorts, the reels.
3: That's the thing is we live in a very fast paced world now. And we have kind of unfortunately conditioned ourselves in some ways to want have to have that instant gratification, things that just instantly pique our interest and everything like that. And that's the power of the reels is that those short form pieces of content, they're quick, they're to the point, and they, you know, they encourage people to maybe go watch, you know, the full program or whatever. But what's interesting is the first 5 to 10 seconds, they say, is the point you need to hook people on. If you can't hook people within the first 5 seconds, people are going to swipe away. So we're doing everything we can to create content that piques the interest within the first few seconds in order to encourage people to interact with our content even more. So
4: exactly.
6: It's amazing to me when I think about social media and how, especially when we're talking about YouTube and the million subscribers and that goal for this year. Love it, Brandon. Thank you so much.
2: 2026.
6: It just, I mean, it's just, I'm trying to wrap my mind around this. I mean, it's just phenomenal that YouTube is literally like a witnessing tool, right? I mean, it's sitting there and it doesn't know Joe or Nancy or these other ones out there, but says Joe and Nancy have been doing some searches for this kind of content. And it says, huh, YouTube says 3ABN has some good content right here. I'm going to share it to Joe. I've never even met Joe. Don't even know where Joe's at, but YouTube does and says Joe's been looking at this. So that's just what's amazing to me. Here's an organization out there that's just like sending our content, which is biblically based, true content, the truth, right? Two people out there looking for Bible-based. I mean, they, some of them, like you said, Brandon, don't even maybe even believe in the word, but they're just like out there searching. And this, to me, again, goes back to divine appointments that Danny's talked about for years, where they stumble across 3ABN. God is using YouTube to send Joe or Nancy content, and they're like blown away by what they're finding on from 3ABN. And then what happens is they're like, I've never heard of 3ABN. What is 3ABN? Boom, they're connected to 3ABN, right? This is phenomenal. I mean, it really is an amazing thing. And again,
0: to subscribe, and we're trying to get to this million mark. This is what Brandon was talking about. It's important because YouTube is like, whoa, a million subscribers.
2: We're more reputable in their eyes.
0: Subscribers. Uh-huh. YouTube is saying a million subscribers. This is amazing. Okay. Not only is it Joe, we're going to do to Bob and to Susie and all these others. So it just expands the reach our content out there, which is phenomenal. So praise God for you that God is using YouTube.
2: Yeah.
0: I'm like, I know you guys are getting ready to say something here. Is that we just received a letter here at 3ABN. And it came across my desk. This lady, this was last week. This lady said, I found 3ABN and then did a search and really found you guys on YouTube. I'm not attending church yet. Mm. Not attending church yet. I've read the Bible through in 9 months, but this is amazing what I'm finding from you guys. So she found the major content on YouTube.
7: Yeah.
0: So praise the Lord. I mean, it is working. It's amazing. Anyway, I'm really excited about this. Thank you.
7: No, it's good. One of the biggest things is evangelism has come a long way. I mean, we look at back in the Bible times, you had to go to the tabernacle and you actually had to walk to hear scriptures, you know, for Jesus. Then it became like going canvassing. Mm-hmm. We read a lot about that. And then now we're in the social media time and it's become so simple to where people that maybe are bedridden or can't get up, they can just go right onto their pad and just hit a little share button. Mm-hmm. And that just witnesses to so many people instead of having to go door to door or go to a different country, something like that. Of course, those needs are still there, but it's just that simple need of being able to share, and maybe something that you share just touches somebody in the right way. And you're like, wow. And they get that relationship with Jesus they never had.
2: It's every means possible to share the gospel.
7: That's right.
2: This is powerful. Ricky, maybe you can walk us through on your iPad how to subscribe. Maybe if you're familiar with YouTube, you're just like, oh, I know how to do that. But maybe you're not. So how do we subscribe and how do we turn on those notifications?
4: Definitely, definitely. So when you go into the YouTube app, you can just start to do a search.
0: So we're looking at your iPad right now on the screen.
4: Yes, exactly. Type in Three Angels Broadcasting Network. I've got it right there in the search. I'll just click on that. And then in the top left-hand corner, you'll see the...
7: Oh, yeah. Yeah, yeah.
4: The little icon. Logo.
7: Right.
4: So click on that icon there for 3ABN logo. And then now you can see the subscribe button. So now just click on the subscribe button. Okay. And not only should you click on the subscribe button, but it'd be even better to click on the bell notification button here and click on all.
7: What's the bell notification there, Ricky?
4: Good question. That bell notification, it's good for whenever we have any content that comes out, any video content, any of our static post that comes out, a live broadcast, then you, the viewer, will get a notification on your device to let you know, hey, 3ABN has this new content.
7: Yeah. Yeah.
4: And so that when you know that we've got this new content that's come out, and then as soon as it comes out, if you can go ahead and like it, maybe start watching it if you've got time, while you're watching it, comment on it. If something that's been blessed, you've been blessed by, make it a little comment, any type of things like that. As soon as it comes out, it actually does better for us and for the algorithm.
7: Mm-hmm. Now we're talking about subscribing to our YouTube channel and you're probably thinking, well, Brandon, we can just watch it live anyway. So why do we need to go to our YouTube channel? Well, the cool thing is we got some exclusive content. We were talking a little bit about that earlier, and we want to make more exclusive content up as we get closer and closer to that million. Mm-hmm. So my thing is, if you, the viewer, have any ideas on what kind of content you guys want to see, we'd love to hear it in the comments below. Just type it out. Be like, hey, I want to see a time traveling video. No, I'm just like, but something like that, you know, anything that you want. You can type it in and give us some ideas because we want to hear from you because we are a family-oriented ministry here.
0: That's right. That's good. Nice. Ben, you talked about some ideas too as far as exclusive content. A lot of, you know, we're talking about Iran and all this, a lot of prophecy, prophetic stuff too. Mm-hmm. You had some great ideas on some thoughts.
3: Yeah,
0: plans.
3: As there's so much going on in the world, we're seeing Revelation kind of being unfolded right before our eyes. Mm-hmm. You know, we're in the last days and we see that happening. And so at 3ABN, you know, we produce a wide variety of different topics on different topics. Sometimes it's cooking, sometimes it's practical Christianity, sometimes it's doctrine or it's prophecy. So what we're trying to do is, especially with developing more exclusive content for our social media, is keeping relevant with what's going on around the world. You know, we're talking about the Iran, things going on in Iran right now in the Middle East, and how that's basically tied to the Bible and prophecy. Is there any relevance to that? Is there any connection in scripture to what's going on, what we see in the Middle East right now? And so we recently did a video on that. It actually did fairly well on our YouTube channel.
4: 138,000 views.
2: Yeah, as of this recording.
3: Yeah, as that's of this really recording, good. Is over 100,000 views. And so we want to keep producing content like that, that is connecting with people in a way that they can see how our modern day world relates to scripture today. And can scripture point us to the final crisis and what's going to happen, and ultimately the return of Jesus?
6: Amen. Mm-hmm. Yeah. That's good.
2: Mm-hmm. Yeah. I think people people are searching. People are wondering. People are scared. Mm-hmm. You know, there's a lot of fear when you see the chaos in the world and you see what is happening and you say, wait a minute, where is God? Or is the world coming to an end? Or what am I supposed to do now? And so if we create content that connects in right where people are right now, wow, this is going on right now in the Middle East. And how does that connect in with American prophecy? How does that connect with Revelation chapter 13? Mm-hmm. And you make that connection. That's incredible. Mm-hmm. Yeah.
3: And I want to be clear that we're not in the business of giving opinions on things. We're in the business of showing what the Bible says.
4: That's right.
3: And so what we're going to be doing is this content that we're going to be coming out with, hopefully within the next year or so, we are wanting to give the clear biblical truth on a matter. And so we have a range of different speakers who are just so powerfully in tune with the Word of God. So we're really excited about it. We're really excited.
6: Oh, no, we are too. Yeah. And with social media, you're not also tied into like a 28 minute and 30 seconds or 14 minutes and 30 seconds like broadcast, which has its place. But where the time can vary with that too, from short to longer.
3: Absolutely.
7: And the other thing too, you're probably thinking like, why YouTube? Why are we pushing this on YouTube and not another social media platform? The nice thing about YouTube is it's just, you can put all of our content there. There's no data limit. There's nothing for your videos and everything, but it's also easy to share. You just copy your link of the video. You can post it on any social media platform. You can put it on Instagram. You can put it on Facebook, but there's a nice central hub where you can just find our content. And that's one of the big reasons why we wanted to choose YouTube. And the cool thing is for everyone that does subscribe, that's new, we want to say thank you and welcome. And we have some really cool things for our new subscribers as well. And Greg, I see that you've got a lot of cool little things right in front of you. Can you tell us a little bit about that?
6: Oh, no, this is absolutely incredible. And what we want to do is, like Brandon said, is say thank you to our new subscribers. We also thank you for those of you that have subscribed and are continuing to subscribe to 3AVN's YouTube, 447 as of the 1,000 as of the recording of this recording of this program. We have some Bibles from 3AVN Bibles. This is the Young Scholar Bible.
2: This is for young people, but you could be young at heart too, but it's incredible because it's got photos. It's got, the maps. It's got study helps. It's a study Bible. This one says, who wrote Second Kings? So it kind of gives you, as you launch into each book of the Bible, what that's about. And, it's specifically for young people, the Remnant Young Scholar Study Bible, but you can be young at heart and enjoy it too.
6: So we're wanting to give some of these away.
2: The Remnant Study Bible.
6: We're wanting to give some of the stuff away.
7: And that's the biggest thing. Yeah, so and I don't want to just do it one time.
6: No, that's right.
7: I want to hit every 50,000 subscribers that we get, because that's a big number.
6: Yeah, it is.
7: Every 50,000 that we get up until we get to that million, as a way of saying thank you, we want to give one of these gifts or maybe a couple of these gifts.
6: I think we should do maybe several,
7: Yeah, every time we hit that 50,000. Yeah. And, you know, you were showing the Bible and what else we got.
2: Andrew's Bible Commentary, which is incredible. Wow. I use that all the time in my own study. I love that. That's powerful.
6: You use this a lot for the Sabbath School panel.
2: We do. This is 3ABN Bible Study Sets. You can use for given Bible study. Set one has 14 lessons. Set two's got 13. This one's more on prophecy. This one's more introductory. This is our brand new t-shirt.
6: Oh.
2: 3ABN. It just came. It says choose on the front. You can see this is a small size. On the back, it says worship matters. Wow. Revelation 14, 6 through 12, which is, of course, the three angels' messages. So you can wear it and wear your witness. So these are all different gifts. Every 50,000 subscribers that come in will be taking Yeah.
6: That's going to be hard, Ricky, because like we want to give away 50,000 items, right? So we'll be like, we want to give one to every one of you. But thank you very much. So Ricky, we'll be getting those names as they come through, and then we'll.
7: Yeah, that was one of the other things too. Mm-hmm. Is we wanted to just as a shout out every time we get new subscribers, we just want to pull a couple of them up and just say thank you for at least we're going to try almost every episode mm-hmm. that we can to say thank you to all of our new subscribers. And Ricky, you have a couple.
4: I've got a few new subscribers here. I want to share with you. We've got Vida, I think is her name, and then we have X Wiz, and another new subscriber is Cancer Support. Mm-hmm. Another one is Kitty, and another one is The Way. Mm-hmm. So those are some of our new subscribers. We also have some feature subscribers who've made some comments, a lot of comments, those names are, there's Virginia, there's Anne-Marie, there's Zagronio, there's Prophecy, and Edna. Mm-hmm. So those are some of our feature subscribers for the past 28 days.
2: Yes. And what is a feature subscriber? I know you mentioned make a lot of comments, but is that how I could get to be a feature subscriber? I would have to comment on a lot of videos, or how does that work?
4: So it's not only the amount of comments, but also how you're interacted with it in regards of liking the post. Mm-hmm. So those are the two things, either commenting or liking the post.
2: Mm-hmm. I love that.
6: So then this algorithm, which is to me such a big word, I like kind of using it because it kind of seems like I know what I'm talking about. I really don't. But algorithm is basically all these computers on the back end, right? That's just analyzing everything that's happening from comments. Mm-hmm. You said likes.
7: Yes.
6: Is that right?
3: Yep.
6: And also views.
7: And recession time.
6: Which is what?
7: So recession time is, again, going back to what Ricky was saying earlier, is the amount of time that you're watching our YouTube videos.
3: Oh, retention.
7: Yes, retention. Oh, sorry.
6: Okay. Yes, retention. How long you watch it? Yep.
7: Okay. Yeah. So that's one of the big things is retention time, being able to just go in and watch the videos and how long you watch it. And that's one thing that we want to do with our content, too.
6: That's right.
7: We don't want it to make it to where it's like, oh, it's unbearable to watch. We want to make it exciting. We want to make it
6: relevant.
7: Also relevant. That's one of the things that we're doing here at 3ABN, too, is trying to make it relevant and exciting and something to capture your attention.
3: Mm-hmm. Well, and that's why we're also producing more of that short-form content.
7: Exactly.
3: Because when you have a 58-minute program, they would have to watch 30 minutes of that program to hit a 50% retention time, right?
7: Uh-huh, yes.
3: So, and I think it averages kind of the total viewership's retention time, not just one individual. Mm-hmm. So sort of with the biblical moments, the music moments, the health moments, and then also the reels and everything like that, that retention time now gets cut way down, because if it's only a 2-minute video, if they watch 1 minute, now you've hit 50%.
7: Yeah, exactly.
3: Which in turn boosts, the algorithm starts to boost that content again because of that reason. So
2: Let's talk about some of that content that we have produced, the biblical moments and the health moments and music moments. So I know, Ben, you work with the music. Let's start with that, and then we'll talk about the others.
3: Yeah, so we do the music moments is it's basically like a musical devotional, basically. So Tim Parton, he gives like a spiritual thought at the beginning, and then he does a song that accompanies that spiritual thought. Okay. And we love Tim here, and Tim does such a great job. And we've had a lot of fun. And the beauty of it is with social media, like right now we're sitting in the studio, right? Mm-hmm. We're in our studio. We're on the set. With these, you don't necessarily have to be on a specific set. So I may film, you know, like Tim, we did it in Studio B, but we turned all the LEDs off. We turned all the lights off, and it's just a black background.
7: Yeah. Mm-hmm.
3: Or we did, like, one time I took him over to the sound center, and we filmed him in the studio.
7: Very nice.
3: And so that's kind of the beauty of that as well, is that with the social media, we're not as tied down necessarily with where we can film. We can film it anywhere so long as we can, you know, find a nice background or whatever.
2: I love that. Yeah. And what about the health moments? This would be with Reese Rafferty and Ben. So let's talk about health moments.
3: So health moments with Reese. She's an incredibly knowledgeable dietitian, and she has so many things, and she's very on the cutting edge of what's going on with health, whether it's, you know, weight loss supplements or things like that, where people really want to know different aspects of health, cancer or diabetes and all that. So we kind of do a podcast style with her, and we just her and I just discussed different health topics. I like health. So it was just kind of, it's been fun to just kind of co-host with her, or at least be the guy asking the question.
6: Oh, yeah.
3: And honestly, I've learned a lot. I have. Yeah. I really have. Yeah. So.
4: And in that program, you're actually connecting practical needs
3: yes.
4: with mm-hmm. God's design.
3: Yeah, yeah. Exactly.
2: Yeah. It's beautiful.
4: That was really good.
3: That's exactly. Yeah.
2: And we have our biblical moments as well, mm-hmm. which I love because it focuses on that biblical content. And
6: yeah.
2: Brandon, I know you've been involved in some of them because you've yeah. helped me with some of that. So talk to us about our biblical moments and what that looks like.
7: Yeah, first off, I want to say thank you, Ricky, for taking reins on this because he was the one that wanted to start this mm-hmm. short content here on YouTube. The one thing that we do with the biblical moments is a short devotional by some of our wonderful pastors here, mm-hmm. and including you too, Jill. Mm-hmm. Take a little
2: Although
7: scripture
2: I'm not a pastor,
7: or two. Just well, yeah, yeah, yeah, yeah. But like Pastor Johnson, Pastor yeah. Dinsey, Pastor Rafferty, Loma King, a lot of different pastors here that have a lot of knowledge, and they just take a little thought, and then we put it into like a 2 to 5 minute little video
6: That's
7: that
6: amazing.
7: You can share. Yeah,
6: no, it's great. And I know you with Jill, you went outside. And did outside too.
7: Yes,
6: so great.
7: Yes,
6: yeah,
7: yes,
6: like
7: yes.
6: Ben was talking the flexibility yeah. of yeah. these little short moments is fantastic.
4: So not always great. On this set here,
2: right.
4: or
7: yeah,
4: or Studio B.
7: Like if a set's open, for example, mm-hmm. we're like, hey, let's take you in here, and you might see the little bit of the background behind the scenes too yeah. as we're shooting these little devotional shorts too. So yeah, it's just really flexible to be able to do something like this.
6: And again, YouTube is actually taking this content right yeah. again, and it says, oh, hey. You know what? Someone is searching for this, and we mm-hmm. saw that Pastor Johnny was talking about it in this 5 minute little devotional, and it would then recommend that video to that person too.
3: Absolutely. So it's
6: amazing.
3: Mm-hmm.
6: Yep. It witnessing evangelism.
3: Popped up on my feeds.
6: Yes,
3: yeah,
6: I know. Me too.
3: I see my own videos, and I see my own videos. It's kind of funny to see. But
6: again, we're talking about evangelism, right? That's yeah. what we're talking about in social yeah. media, you know, how we can use it to further the gospel. And again, we need you at home to participate with us because you're about evangelism. That's why you're part of the 3ABN family.
3: That's right.
6: You yeah. might have been touched by the ministry of 3ABN, and now in turn, because you've been blessed, this is the way you can bless other people.
3: That's right.
6: Ben, you were saying, go to your church,
3: yep.
6: stand up in church and say, you know what? Have you heard of 3ABN? We need your help. And so they can tell people to subscribe to 3ABN's YouTube channel.
3: Absolutely. Yeah. And you know what? The beauty of that is I think it's easier. You know, some of us are shy, right? Some of mm-hmm. us, we don't want to go into yeah. a random
6: Get
3: place and be like, hi. Can you subscribe to this, you know, yeah. YouTube channel, you know, but in your church, you know, I think most people feel comfortable or they have their friends group in their yeah. church. And I'm sure there's a lot of people who aren't subscribed to our YouTube channel mm-hmm. or maybe don't have the 3ABN Plus app.
6: True.
3: And honestly, I want to challenge our audience once again, you know, whether you are subscribe to our YouTube channel or whatever it is, please encourage your fellow church members to subscribe to our YouTube channel mm-hmm. and also to download the 3ABN Plus app. We'd mm-hmm. really, really appreciate it. And it's a great evangelistic tool in mm-hmm. order to reach people more with the gospel mm-hmm. of Jesus Christ.
2: Speaking of evangelism, mm-hmm. let's talk, Ricky, just okay. about not just YouTube, because we focused most of this program on YouTube, but let's talk about the other social media mm-hmm. platforms yeah. that right. 3ABN is on. And I right. know we're pushing out content. I'm thinking even static posts,
4: exactly,
2: which is not the video. It's just something you look at, but people are connecting in with that biblically and evangelistically
4: right,
2: as well.
4: Right, right. So we are on, like we said earlier, we're on X, we're on Instagram, Facebook, and with the content that's not just video, mm-hmm. we've got these static posts. So some of the static posts maybe include a scripture post
2: okay.
4: or a prayer request post. Mm-hmm. But one of the ones that I'm really excited about that seemed to get a lot of traction is what I'm calling an article post, where we're taking a current event mm-hmm. and then relating that with prophecy and showing how close we are to Christ coming. One post that we did, it was Prophecy in Motion. It was about a new Sunday labor law in Brazil.
6: Mm-hmm.
4: We posted that about a couple weeks ago, and that's already has over 100,000 views where people have interacted with that post.
6: That's amazing. That's great.
4: Another static post that we did was is titled Earthquakes in Unusual Places, a wake-up call, and another, I forgot what the other one was. Oh, on sleep. There are
2: yes.
4: teens
2: yeah.
4: who
2: I
4: are,
2: saw
4: you saw that one?
6: Yeah.
4: Where they're
6: yeah.
4: staying awake late at night on their phones and how that's affecting their sleep.
2: Mm.
4: So these are relevant things or posts that's yeah. happening in the world, and being able to create an article that talks about that, that can share with people about, man, hey, Christ is coming soon.
2: Yeah.
4: Are we ready? Yeah. Look at these signs. You can't deny that Christ is coming again.
2: Right.
4: There's just so much that's happening and showing that he's coming is soon. Mm-hmm. And so with these types of articles, I think that can stay in front of people, that helps them to stay awake and not fall asleep to make sure that they're ready. And then they can also then share that with others. And there are a lot of people that are sharing that. The one that was on the new Sunday labor law, over 900 people has already shared that.
6: Wow. So that's great.
0: No, absolutely. No, I think about, again, the power of social media.
2: Yeah.
0: I mean, it's tremendous.
2: Mm-hmm.
0: And I just appreciate this team here. And again, as they were mentioning earlier, if you have ideas for content, is that right?
2: Yes.
0: Or different programs or shorts or reels that you would like to see on 3ABN or topics you'd like for us to address, let us know.
6: Yeah.
0: And the best way, again, to do that on social media, how would they do that again if someone says, I do have some ideas?
6: Go right down into the comments, whether you're watching on YouTube right now, Facebook, Instagram, just go right into the comments and just say, hey, I think I want this program or I would love to see this Bible topic explored.
0: Okay.
6: Anything that you want, you just put it right in the comments and we look at every single comment you put in.
2: Yeah.
6: Mm-hmm. So please don't hesitate to let us know what you think should be on our program.
2: Mm-hmm. I was just thinking, looking at everything. It's one of my, I do this once a week. I'll sit down in the evening and I'll go to 3ABN's YouTube account and I read every single comment.
6: Mm-hmm.
2: Just read,
6: awesome.
2: Every single program that we've put out that past week. And then I just say, what are the comments and how to connect in with our 3ABN family? Mm-hmm. Because it's, you are part of the family.
6: Yeah.
2: We love you. We pray for you.
6: Right.
2: We know that together we can help spread this gospel message. So it's important to connect in. Absolutely.
6: Yes.
2: And we have a whole team here at 3ABN who comment back, and that's a beautiful thing.
3: Mm-hmm. Yeah. I just want to say in the last couple minutes we have our YouTube channel. We have the main 3ABN account, but we also have accounts for all of our other networks as well.
4: Right.
3: So there's Praise Him, Dare to Dream, Latino, Kids. Mm-hmm. So we have different YouTube channels as well. We also have a Sabbath School panel dedicated solely to the Sabbath School panel program.
4: Good point.
3: And so feel free, look up all of our channels. We'd love if you subscribe to everything we have.
0: That's a good point. So just by subscribing to the main 3ABN one doesn't automatically subscribe it to the other ones.
3: Yep.
0: That's a great point you brought up. So they can go through and subscribe to each one of those.
3: Each one,
0: So, you know, whenever I hear the word subscribe, sometimes I'm like, oh, man. Like, sometimes when I do, like, purchase something online, it'll have a little checkbox there and say, you know, you want to receive all kinds of advertisements and everything like that.
2: I always uncheck it.
0: So you're probably saying, you know what, Brother Greg, I just don't want to subscribe. As soon as I subscribe, you guys are going to inundate me with 100,000 things. So tell me how this works, because we won't do that. So when I subscribe, what happens when I subscribe? Am I getting like advertisements every single moment of the day?
4: Well,
2: am I getting emails from 3ABN?
4: No emails.
2: Okay.
4: No, you're just getting to get a notification about some new content that's come on our YouTube channel. Now you can choose the,
0: is it personalization?
4: Well, when you hit the subscribe button, there's an option to say, it says personalize. You can choose that so that each time something comes out, you're not getting notified. Some people don't like that. They don't want to get a notification all the time.
2: Mm-hmm.
4: And so that's fine. Yeah. Hit the personalize option here. I'll just choose that right there on my iPad. But please don't click the unsubscribe. Don't click that button.
0: But if someone's wanting something from 3ABN, you know, we're not inundating them with a whole lot of stuff. Because sometimes, you know, we get a little like, ooh, I don't know. But we won't inundate you with a lot of information. We're just telling you like, hey, when a new video comes out, here it is.
4: Exactly.
0: And if you want to share it, watch it.
4: Yep.
6: And I can't stress enough how important it is that your comments, likes, and shares. This is not a bragging right. This is not, hey, our video got this many views. It's more of comments, your likes is what helps spread these videos to other people throughout the world and gets our content pushed. And so we thank you for doing that. We are like deeply humbled by that.
0: Absolutely. You know, the field is ripe for harvest, the Bible says, right? There are people that are looking for truth, and social media is one way people are going to the internet trying to find truth.
2: Amen. What we're going to do right now is put up contact information for 3ABN. So we love to hear your ideas, your thoughts, your prayers. Just reach out to us here at 3ABN. As Brandon said, you can always comment in the YouTube video, but here's how you can connect with us.
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0: Hello, I'm Jill Morricone, and I want to speak to my sisters who are watching right now. You were never created to live in the shadows. If you've been carrying heavy burdens in silence, feeling spiritually dry, wrestling with disappointment, or pouring into everyone else while neglecting your own soul, then I hope you'll join us for our first ever 3ABN Women's Ministry Conference, November 6th through 8th in Edinburgh, Texas. Our theme will be Out of the Shadows. And we'll discuss how to step out of fear, discouragement, exhaustion, and hidden pain into the healing and freedom found only in Jesus Christ. I'll be joining Shelley Quinn, Reese Rafferty, Yvonne Shelton, Tamara Conway, Sandra Lee Perryman Mars, Melody Mason, and Blessings Wynn to help you walk away with renewed faith, deeper community, and practical tools to strengthen your spiritual journey long after the conference ends. 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And remember, this is more than a conference. It's an invitation to come out of the shadows and into His light. Your seat is waiting. Thank you for all you do to reach the millions who are desperately searching for answers. 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
1: 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Pastor Ryan Johnson here with 3ABN Sabbath School Panel. Here in the third quarter, we're focusing on 1st and 2nd Corinthians. That's how it shows up in your Bible. But of course, these are the 1st and 2nd epistles or letters that the Apostle Paul writes to the church in the ancient city of Corinth. Through this quarter, we look at a lot of practical things, but what I really enjoy is being able to see ourselves in the gospel. As we examine the city of Corinth, it's very close to many of the cities that we live in. As we examine the churches in Corinth, they're very, very similar to some of the things that we are dealing with in our churches. And even Paul himself, his personality comes out as the Lord uses him to write these epistles and, of course, to ultimately speak to us. So join us at 3ABN Sabbath School Panel every week. We cannot wait to study with you. It's going to be a blessing. God be with you and be encouraged.
2: For as far as the heavens are high above the earth, so great is His mercy toward those who fear Him. As far as the east is from the west, so far has He removed our transgressions from us. As a father pities his children, so the Lord pities those who fear Him. For He knows our frame. He remembers that we are dust.
3: We just want to say thank you for being a part of our 3ABN family, and thank you for helping us share the gospel to the world. Closing moments here at this program.
4: Yes,
3: Ricky,
4: yes.
3: Why don't we start with you? What are your thoughts?
4: The Apostle Paul reminds us to, in 1 Corinthians 9:22, he says, I have become all things to all men that I might by all means save some. So social media, it's a mission field. We want to reach those that are on social media.
3: Amen. Yeah. How about you, Brandon?
5: 1 million.
4: Amen, brother.
5: I can't stress this enough. I'm so excited at that. Evangelism is our key. There's so many people that need to be reached. By hitting that million, it gives us way more opportunities and more content to share to others.
3: Amen. That's well said. How about you, Ben?
6: Yeah, I just think of the beauty that we have in partnering together with our viewers, our subscribers, everybody. So thank you so much for partnering with us.
3: Mm-hmm.
6: And we look forward to hitting 1 million subscribers here. Hopefully 2026.
5: Yes.
3: Amen.
0: Yeah,
3: that's right.
0: Super exciting.
3: Thank you, Ben.
0: Ben, thank you. Brandon, Ricky, thank you for being here. Thank you for being family, working together to spread the gospel message. That's a tremendous blessing.
3: Amen. It is.
0: I have a scripture. Or did you have a thought?
3: Oh, it sounds good.
0: Isaiah 60. I had it open from the beginning, but arise, shine. For your light has come. The glory of the Lord has risen upon you. And then it talks about the deep darkness that covers this earth. But the glory of the Lord will be seen upon you. Okay. Gentiles shall come to your light and kings to the brightness of your rising. So what that says to me is that this is a dark world, and it certainly is. But yet the light of the gospel of Jesus Christ can go forth into darkened homes and hearts and marriages and families and reach it with Jesus. That's what we're seeking to do. Share Jesus and the beautiful truth in God's word through social media.
4: Yeah.
0: Together, we can make this happen.
3: That's
0: Thank you for being part of the family. We'll see you next time.
3: All right.

0: Jill, it is absolutely exciting, all the opportunities 3ABN has for evangelism. And it's just amazing to me how God impresses our viewers, our family, to give and support these projects. I mean, it's incredible. Praise God.
1: We have such a great family. I was just talking to Aunt Francine on the phone, and she

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1: Sure. Thanks for joining me. We're continuing our ongoing series, Great Chapters of the Bible, and we're looking at a chapter that qualifies as great by any number of measures. It's the longest chapter in the Bible, 176 verses, almost 2,500 words, much longer than the next longest chapter in the Bible, which is 1 Kings 8. None of the verses are longer than about 21 words, though. But Psalm 119 is a fascinating homage to God, and it speaks from beginning to end of the life-changing power of the Word of God. Now, there are a couple of things that are really fascinating about this psalm. Of the 176 verses, only one does not contain some explicit reference to the Word of God or God's revelation to the human family. Now, you could argue that there are another couple, but they reference God's faithfulness and mercy. So, verse 122 seems to stand alone. Here it is. Be surety for your servant for good. Do not let the proud oppress me. Every other one of the remaining 175 verses references God's word, whether it's a reference to scripture or to God's testimonies or his law or statutes or precepts or judgments. And this chapter is written in an interesting way. Psalm 119 is written in 22 paragraphs or stanzas of 8 verses each. Every one of those verses in each section starts with the same Hebrew letter. The psalm was written so that the first 8 verses all start with the Hebrew letter Aleph, the first letter of the Hebrew alphabet. Next set of 8 verses start with the second letter of the Hebrew alphabet, Bet. Third group of 8 starts with Gimel, then Dalet, He, Vav, and so on, all the way through the 22 letters of the Hebrew alphabet. That's how we end up with 176 verses. And these verses all follow a certain theme, a theme the writer establishes at the very beginning of the psalm. Now this is verse 1. Blessed are the undefiled in the way, who walk in the law of the Lord. Now that verse sets the tone for the entire psalm. Those who are obedient to God are blessed. That's really another way of saying that those who are led by the Spirit of God are blessed. Incidentally, that word blessed is the same word which begins the book of Psalms entirely, when it says in Psalm 1 verse 1, blessed is the man who walks not in the counsel of the ungodly, nor stands in the path of sinners, nor sits in the seat of the scornful, which is much the same thought, really. It's a theme that carries right through the book of Psalms. Faithfulness to God and the life-changing power, the transforming power of God's word. So look at Psalm 119 and verse 1 again. Blessed are the undefiled in the way, who walk in the law of the Lord. Blessed or blessed are the complete, those who are without blemish, the upright, those without spot. Now that's clearly God's plan for his children, that they are recovered from the power of sin. And what's written here really reflects the words of Jesus. Jesus said, if you love me, keep my commandments, in John 14, 15. Revelation 22, 14 says, blessed are those who do his commandments, that they may have the right to the tree of life and may

isn't just a matter of acknowledging God as God, acknowledging Jesus as Savior, and then going on with the old life as though God hasn't impacted your life. Faith in God is about God taking away your old sinful heart and placing within you a new heart that beats in harmony with the heart of God. God makes you new. And after he does that, he wants to keep you, to sustain you, to live in you, so that your life is lived for God's glory. When God saves you, he puts you on a whole new path. Now, the question is, of course, how in the world are we to stay on that path? How can sinful people live new lives? Psalm 119 answers that question in verse 1. We are to walk in the law of the Lord. Look what the same writer wrote in Psalm 19, starting in verse 7. Psalm 19 and verse 7. The law of the Lord is perfect, converting the soul. The testimony of the Lord is sure, making wise the simple. The statutes of the Lord are right, rejoicing the heart. The commandment of the Lord is pure, enlightening the eyes. The fear of the Lord is clean, enduring forever. The judgments of the Lord are true and righteous altogether. It's been said that Psalm 119 is an elaboration of that passage from Psalm 19. Psalm 19 was written by David, and although it isn't otherwise made clear, thematically and linguistically, it seems that Psalm 119 was written by David as well. And then back in Psalm 19, he says in verses 10 and 11, "More to be desired are they than gold, yea, than much fine gold. Sweeter also than honey and the honeycomb. Moreover, by them your servant is warned, and in keeping them there is great reward." Of course, if David wrote this, he knew that there's not a person alive who can save themselves or somehow muster up the strength to live godly lives. He's talking about a profound reliance upon the Word of God. And this side of the cross, we're able to say, and upon Jesus, the Word made flesh. There is power in the Word of God. Paul called the gospel the power of God to salvation for everyone who believes in Romans 1 verse 16. And this is reiterated in Psalm 119. Look at verse 9. "How can a young man cleanse his way? By taking heed according to your word." Now, isn't that a profound thought and a helpful thought? If you're looking to live a life of integrity, a life that honors God, if you're looking for God to bring out the best in you, then this is for you. How can a person cleanse his or her way? By listening to, by taking note of the Word of God. And verse 11 pretty much repeats the thought. "Your word I have hidden in my heart, that I might not sin against you." So how are we to live without falling into sin? Only one way, by taking heed to God's word, by letting God's word have its way in our lives, by making decisions based on the Word of God, by consulting the Bible and letting the Bible be your guide. It's too easy today to ignore the Word of God. Too many distractions today that make it easy to take your cue from other places. In this world, you're either going to acknowledge God's word as your guide or, well, something else. And there's nothing else that brings into your life the transforming power of God. Let me suggest something. If you're not taking time with God's word, start doing so right away. Take time every day. Every morning, read a passage of the Bible. Let God's word speak to you. Let God's word fill you. Cleanse your mind with God's principles. Have his word on the tip of your tongue. Take your Bible with you. Read it when you get a few moments during the day. Memorize Bible verses that you know will be helpful to you. Isaiah wrote that God will keep in perfect peace the person whose mind is stayed on God. Depending on the research you read, it seems that most Americans never or very rarely read the Bible. And that could explain a lot. How's it working out for you? If you'll take time in the Word of God, if you'll read the Bible regularly, systematically, you'll find the peace and the power and the presence of God in your life in an amazing way. In a moment, in Psalm 119, does the Bible writer exaggerate to make his point? I'll be right back.

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0: If you have a question, we'd love to find an answer for you from the Bible. Line upon line from It Is Written TV. Thanks for joining me on It Is Written. We're looking at Psalm 119 in our ongoing series, Great Chapters of the Bible. It's the longest chapter in Scripture at 176 verses, almost 2,500 words. It's been said that the great missionary David Livingston memorized the entire Psalm, a chapter that would take you around 15 minutes to recite or to read out loud. Again and again, Psalm 119 speaks about God's Word, His commandments, His statutes, His law. This is the Bible writer recommending the Bible as the source of strength for believers, as the means of receiving not only power for holy living, but also hope in this world and in the world to come. Notice what it says starting in verse 14. And think about the words used. I have rejoiced in the way of your testimonies as much as in all riches. I will meditate on your precepts and contemplate your ways. I will delight myself in your statutes. I will not forget your word. I've rejoiced in your testimonies as much as in all riches. Now, David was a wealthy man. Here he says that God's word meant more to him than all the wealth he could accumulate. So let's ask an honest question here. Is this just hyperbole? Is David simply exaggerating to make a point? No, he's not. For him, God's word was the most precious commodity he knew of. For those who live in parts of the world where the Bible is freely available, and you can live your faith in freedom, it might be less easy or less common to feel that way about the Bible. But David was deadly serious about this. And what did he do with the Word of God? Well, he meditated on it. He contemplated it. He thought about it. He chewed it over in his mind. He was determined not to forget it. You know, this modern world where our minds seem to be always occupied, we're checking social media or email. People drive along listening to the radio or to music they brought with them. Life is full of flashing lights and distractions. It's not nearly as easy as it used to be to simply think about God's word. Less people do it. To let God's word wash over your mind and influence your daily life. Modern life conspires against faith. I've been told by people 1,000 times, I'm just too busy. I just don't have time. Who do you think worked it out that way? The devil does not want you to read the Bible, and he's figured out 1,000 ways to keep you from getting into it. But David, he meditated on God's word. Now, don't get this confused with Eastern religious practices. Meditating on the Bible has nothing to do with emptying your mind or repeating a mantra. It's about focusing on the word of God. Thinking about Scripture, letting it sink into your mind. Ask yourself, when did you last really focus on God's Word? Thinking about what God is actually saying to you through the Bible. Considering what a verse really says and wondering with God about how that verse or passage should be applied to your life. That's the meditation being written about. That is healthy and it's helpful. Now it says in verse 24, Psalm 119, verse 24, your testimonies also are my delight and my counselors. Now see how practical that is. The Word of God is to guide you. It advises you. You make your decisions for life on the basis of what God suggests. God wants you and me to be just like that. When it's decision time, it's Bible time. What does God have to say about this decision in your life? You'll know if you take the time
4: to read and pray. Now, look at this passage. It is powerful. We start in verse 34. Give me understanding, and I shall keep your law. Indeed, I shall observe it with my whole heart. Make me walk in the path of your commandments, for I delight in it. Incline my heart to your testimonies, and not to covetousness. You see what the writer is saying here? I will keep your law. That's my will, my purpose. But God, make me walk in the right way. Bend my heart in your direction. David knew what you and I need to know for sure. Desires to do right in the sight of God are well and good. But without God taking the reins of your heart, without God having possession of your will, if you don't surrender to God and let him have your will, those desires to live God's way are only going to end up in frustration. Too many people fail spiritually where they might succeed because they don't surrender their will to God. If you're not asking and asking and asking God to take your heart and your will, it's time to do that right now. Now, as the 12th set of 8 verses begins in Psalm 119, you read this in verse 89. Forever, O Lord, your word is settled in heaven. Now, this speaks to the eternal nature of God's word. Forever. It's much like what Isaiah wrote in Isaiah 40 and verse 8. The grass withers, the flower fades, but the word of our God stands forever. It's like what Jesus said in Matthew 5 and verse 18. For assuredly I say to you, till heaven and earth pass away, one jot or one tittle will by no means pass from the law till all is fulfilled. You don't want to make the mistake of thinking that somehow God's word or God's law isn't important today. The psalmist understood what Jesus understood. God's word lasts forever. It matters forever. No matter what the skeptics say or what the critics say, God's word is as relevant today as it has ever been. In a moment, perhaps the most well-known verse in Psalm 119. I'll be right back. 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
4: I'm in the Bahamas. It's a slice of paradise, really. And as beautiful as it is, it's a place with a colorful past. Once upon a time, the Bahamas was a haven for pirates. Blackbeard sailed these waters. Pirates lived, or live, outside the law. They are lawless. And the fact is, they were thieves, murderers. This isn't a game. We still see lawlessness today. The battle is real. Undoubtedly, you've experienced it. You might be caught in the middle of it now. Can you see yourself in that picture doing the things that you know you should not? See yourself in that picture? You want a way out of lawlessness? You want a way out of slavery to the old life? Jesus is that way. Lawless. Watch now on It Is Written TV. Thanks for joining me on It Is Written. We're continuing our series, Great Chapters of the Bible. And today we're looking at Psalm 119. It's a powerful chapter of the Bible. It's the longest psalm, and every verse but one of its 176 verses speaks in some way to God's word or his law or to God's revelation to humanity. Some quick points from Psalm 119. This is verse 97. Oh, how I love your law. It is my meditation all the day. David meditated on God's word, and here he says on God's law. He thought about it. He let it sink deep into his mind. In verse 98, he says he has more understanding than his enemies. In verse 99, more understanding than his teachers. And in verse 100, more understanding than the ancients. Why? Because he keeps God's precepts. The Bible will open up your mind. I met a woman recently who couldn't read at all until she was in her late 30s, and she learned to read when she got a Bible and began to read the Bible. Changed her life. I could tell you about a young man who never thought it was possible that someone as slow as him could ever go to medical school. He wasn't a smart kid. But Bible study opened up his mind and expanded his understanding. There is power in the Word of God. There's a similar thought expressed in verse 130. The entrance of your words gives light. It gives understanding to the simple. Now, verse 105 is likely the best known verse in Psalm 119. It says, "Your word is a lamp to my feet and a light to my path." And if you could sum up Psalm 119 in one verse, this might be the one verse that you'd use. It's what the Bible ought to be, your light in a dark world, that guide you need to guide you in times when you're not sure which way to go, a light on your pathway. Why does God call it that, a lamp and a light? The God of heaven is our only hope in this world of sin, and it is a world of sin. Just look around. If you haven't experienced that in your life, then you've seen it in the life of someone that you care about. But God's word can guide you. It can offer you hope. It'll keep you. Where do I go with my life? God's word will tell me. How can I have hope in this world? I find that hope in God's word. How do I know the right direction to go? God will lead me through his word. And what this means is that God wants to have a personal relationship with you where he speaks to you through scripture. He wants you to be acquainted with what the Bible says, not merely doctrinally, as important as that is, but experientially. How well do you know God? A big problem in this world is that people simply don't know God. They've heard about him, but often it's a very negative report. Have you taken the time to really get to know God? Imagine if the answer to that question is no. In the book of Job, you find this encouragement. It's Job 22:21. Acquaint yourself with him and be at peace. Thereby good will come to you. In other words, get to know God. And when you do, peace will flood your life. Verse 136 of Psalm 119 is interesting. It says, "Rivers of water run down from my eyes because men do not keep your law." What do you think he'd say today? Now, Christians who emphasize grace, and honestly, that should be all Christians, shouldn't get nervous about this emphasis on the law. No, the Bible writer isn't talking about salvation by law or salvation by works. He's talking about the beauty and the power of God's word, how much he loves it, and the powerful effect it has on his life. The psalmist would recognize that God's law and God's grace are in perfect harmony. It's not a matter of one or the other. It's both and, not either or. You can row your boat with just the oar of grace or with just the oar of obedience. And in both cases, you'll find yourself going around in circles. That's what happens when you row with just one oar. But row with both oars, with grace and obedience, and you'll be led by God in that straight line of faith and love. Now, notice verse 146 with me. "I cry out to you, save me, and I will keep your testimonies." That's clearly expressed. You save me, and my response to you is that I obey you. Obedience is the response of the sinner to the salvation that God grants. It's not the root of salvation, but obedience is the fruit of salvation. One more verse to look at in Psalm 119, that great testimony to the transforming power of the Word of God. Verse 165. The writer says, "Great peace have those who love your law, and nothing causes them to stumble." If you want peace in your life, and everyone does, choose to love God's law. God's word, his testimonies, his precepts, his judgments, his statutes. In this psalm, David isn't simply saying that he respects the Bible. He's saying he loves the word of God, and it brings assurance and peace into his life. Verse 165 is much like the thought that Isaiah placed into Isaiah 32:17. The work of righteousness will be peace, and the effect of righteousness, quiet and assurance forever. It's like what Paul wrote in Romans 5:1. Therefore, being justified by faith, we have peace with God through our Lord Jesus Christ. When you make God's word your guide, the authority for your life, when you choose to allow God to have your heart, that's when you have peace. Let me ask you, how's that working out for you? It's not reasonable to expect real peace in your life if you're not making time for God and his word. This great chapter of the Bible is an encouragement to everyone. Incorporate the Bible into your life. Read it. Dwell on it. You'll learn to love it, and you'll love its author. Our time on this earth is just so short. People can make time for everything, social media and binge-watching television series and sport and who knows what else. But is there time in your life for the most important thing? 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Our Father in heaven, you did something great when you gave us your word and preserved it down through the ages. Give us grace to hide your word in our heart. Let your word be a lamp to our feet and a light to our path. Let it cleanse our ways. Let it strengthen us with your promises and with faith in you. Grant that it would connect us with heaven and bring into our lives the very presence of Jesus Christ. We thank you for Psalm 119, truly a great chapter of the Bible. Inspire us to know you more, to know your word, to read it, to live by it, and then through it, to be ready to meet Jesus when he comes back to take us home. We thank you today, and we pray in Jesus' name, amen. Thanks so much for joining me. I'm looking forward to seeing you next time. Until then, remember, it is written, man shall not live by bread alone, but by every word that proceeds from the mouth of God.
6: 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We hope you have been blessed and that your faith in God has been renewed. 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

0: The psychology of music really comes down to how the brain processes sound, how music affects different parts of the brain, and how music therapy can be implemented. But perhaps the most significant and universal outcome of music therapy is that, at its core, music brings joy.
1: Do you know how important you are in the sight of God? Genesis 1 verse 1 says, "In the beginning God created the heavens and the earth." The Bible starts out with a declaration that this universe is not the result of chance or of random events. Our world was purpose-built, designed by a creator God, which means you were purpose-designed, intentionally made by the great architect of the universe. God personally formed our original grandfather from the dust of the ground, and then got close enough to Adam to breathe the very breath of life into him. Designed by the divine, not by chance, but by a loving God who has a purpose for you in this world and in the next. And that makes you supremely valuable. In the beginning, God created. I'm John Bradshaw. Let's live today by every word.
2: Try it just once.
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2: Do it.
3: Don't do it.
2: Yeah.
3: Now.
2: Yeah.
3: Now.
2: Yeah.
3: Now.
2: Yeah.
3: Now.
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4: 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Some people seem able to resist anything except temptation. Yet it's now known that great good can result from the emotional urge to commit a wrong act. I'll be back in a moment with the amazing facts.
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4: Hello, this is Joe Cruz on the Amazing Facts broadcast, facts which affect you. Today we're concerned with the intriguing subject of temptation. Never have I found an audience who is not interested in this problem in their spiritual lives. There's no age when moral choices and struggles of the spirit are not brought clearly before us. They may come on different levels of temptation, but it's always with us. When I was a boy back in North Carolina, I remember that the neighborhood gang always started going through the orchards or heading for the orchards when the fruit was ripe. You could always tell when it was ripe because the boys would make for it. Now listen, friends, as long as the fruit of your life is immature and sour, the devil is not going to trouble you very much. But when that fruit is ready and ripe, all the demons may come to attack and try to steal it away. In a way, then, it's an honor for thieves to break into your home. It shows at least that you have a reputation for having money. When the devil comes around, it shows that you're becoming better off than you used to be, spiritually, that is. So count it all joy, therefore, when you're tempted. The devil doesn't trouble those who are not spiritual. It's the ones who are nearest to Christ who are most assailed. And if you're a straggler out there on the edge of the battle, you're likely to come off with a whole skin, even. Now, another reason temptation can be a good thing is that it implies moral insight. It shows at least that you see a choice, that there's a contrast between black and white. You know, friends, some people go through life seeing everything as a kind of dull gray. But if there are no meaningful choices of good and evil, there can be no temptation. In every moral situation, we see a choice and have the power of choosing. The trouble with most of us moderns, I'm afraid, is that we have just an average little conscience and there's not any great moral struggle. We're just average and just little. What a contrast that is to the temptations that Luther and Augustine faced and some of the other great characters of the past. Theirs was a dramatic encounter. They seemed to see the demons. They knew what was right, friends, and they chose to do it. There was no sad little whimper with those men. Then you're to be congratulated if you're tempted. It proves that you have moral insight. Now, how shall we find the power to choose the right over the wrong? I want to read a very important text now on this question in 1 Corinthians 10:13. For there hath no temptation taken you but such as is common to man. But God is faithful, who will not suffer you to be tempted above that you are able, but will with the temptation also make a way of escape that ye may be able to bear it. Now, Paul here was talking to those who had to make choices every day. Those Christians faced the contrasting pagan and Christian worlds all around them. And so Paul gave some very pointed counsel. First of all, he said, when you're tempted, don't regard yourself as an exceptional case. We're always inclined to do that. Have you noticed that, friends? My situation is different. And all this subtle psychology that no one has ever faced the kind of temptations that we have to face is a vast delusion. Sometimes people think, well, under ordinary circumstances, we shouldn't steal or cheat. But business is business, and everybody else is doing it. And then concerning adultery, sometimes people reason this way. Our problem is so unique. My friend never had a happy home, and no one understands the pressures that he's under. Yes, you mark it down well. Every sin is prefaced with those three words. I'm an exception. But just remind yourself that this is old stuff. It's no different from other temptations that other men have faced in the past. You know, all the devil tried to do was convince Jesus out in that wilderness that he was different. He said, command these stones to be turned into bread. And then under his breath, no doubt, he said, others can't do it, but you're different. You can do it. And then he took Jesus up to that high temple top, you remember, and said, cast yourself down. Others can't do this, but you're God's darling. The rules don't apply to you. Go ahead. And then at last he said, bow down and worship me. I know this is forbidden, but God will make an exception of you. Think of the good you can do if my army's behind you. But Jesus met those subtle misquotations of the devil with the oldest words of Scripture. He said, it is written, thou shalt not tempt the Lord thy God. He quoted the very things that Moses and Abraham and David and Isaiah had written long, long before. He defeated the devil with the words of Scripture. But now notice Paul goes further than this. He says that God will not suffer you to be tempted above that you're able to bear. Now we need to remind ourselves that we'll never be alone in temptation. God will never permit more to come than we're able to bear. Well, somebody says, why does he allow any of it to come? Listen, temptation provides opportunity for spiritual growth and conquest. It's not a disgrace to be tempted. It's not a sin. If there were no battles with temptation, there would be no signs of nobility. There can be no growth without victory through strong decision. You see, friends, virtue is tried innocence. Untried goodness may be no goodness at all. If you went into a cave somewhere and lived a good, virtuous life and did no sin, it might be simply because you had no opportunity to do sin. No, you must be tried and tested and tempted before true virtue appears. By the way, it's sheer nonsense to say that bad people are the ones who have temptations and good people have none. The only way we know people are good is because they reject temptation. And the only way we know bad people is because they give way to temptation. If a person is never tempted at all, he may be just morally anemic. He may not do any harm at all, but he might not do any good either. So he'd be just, good for nothing. Now, what did God mean when he said a way of escape? Does that mean there's an easy way out of temptation and that it'll always be provided for us? Absolutely not. It simply means that in every moral trial, God will give you an alternative. What Paul is saying is this, that every temptation to evil also is a temptation to some sort of good. Every moral crisis is a double one, and it offers two choices. It presents the alternative to evil, which is good. Are you tempted to anger? You're also being tempted to self-control at the same time. If you're tempted to dishonesty, you're also tempted to find integrity at the same moment. If you're tempted to lust, you're tempted also to find the highest type of love. In other words, there are two paths leading out of every temptation experience. The luring path of evil, but the equally alluring path of good. He who represses the impulse to steal is expressing the virtue of honesty. And he who represses the impulse to adultery is expressing the ideal of virtue. You know, it's like a little boy who was standing by an apple barrel in a grocery store.
6: The storekeeper kept watching that little boy as he polished those apples. And finally he came over to him and said, "Sonny, are you trying to steal my apples?" And the little boy said, "No, sir, I'm trying not to." So you see, friends, the same temptation that was urging him to steal was also urging him to be honest. And here is the real secret. Don't go through life regarding temptation as a negative thing always, something to be feared. You'll lose every time. Just realize that in the long run, the most tempting things in life and the most fascinating things are really the good things. D.L. Moody was always fascinated by a certain hill near his home. What do you think he named that hill? Temptation Hill. Because someday, Moody said, someone just won't be able to resist building a church up there. And at this very moment, high up on Temptation Hill, stands one of New England's loveliest chapels. So think of it this way, friends. The temptation that makes one character noble by non-consent makes another character ignoble by consent. We either grow stronger through victory or else we grow weaker through defeat. So that the next time we meet temptation, we'll be stronger or weaker as a result of what happens now. Now, somebody has said, well, if temptations are really opportunities for growth, why should we pray, "Lead us not into temptation"? Why not pray, "Lord, lead us into temptation"? Well, there's an answer to this also, friends. This simply means that those of us who have this free will should pray not to misuse it by putting ourselves under the clutch of circumstances that's likely to test us beyond our powers. You see, fire is good when it's controlled in the stove, but it's bad when uncontrolled on the roof. Now let's look at a text or two right here. In 2 Peter 2:9, "The Lord knoweth how to deliver the godly out of temptations and to reserve the unjust unto the day of judgment to be punished." Now notice that the Lord is the one who knows how to deliver us from temptations. We don't know how to do it for ourselves, and we shouldn't put ourselves into the clutch of temptation deliberately. Again in Revelation 3:10, "Because thou hast kept the word of my patience, I also will keep thee from the hour of temptation." So he's the one who can do it. We don't know how to do it. We can't keep ourselves. So God knows us better than we know ourselves. The fire could easily sweep out of control if we're trying to keep it under control. You see, friends, we misjudge our own strength. No man is justified in placing himself in a position of test. We have no promises of deliverance then. It's much better to shun the bait than to struggle in the trap after it closes on us. A man is only as strong as he is in his weakest moment. And man's character is only as strong as the weakest link in it. It's a very solemnizing thing to remember, friends, that we'll be judged and tested not by the strong points in our lives, but by the weakest point. The real test will be the test of your weakest place in your weakest moment. And that's why we dare not put ourselves on Satan's enchanted ground. That's why we dare not open the door to any temptation deliberately. When we're brought into those places, God will deliver us from temptation. He promises to do it. But he will also allow that test to build up around us, and then he knows how to deliver us from it. Listen, Satan knows much more about your moments of vulnerability than you realize. Everybody has a besetting weakness, and the old devil keeps a card file on the defeats you suffered. He seeks to catch us off guard. We need all the strength we can get, friends. In fact, we need the power of God. That's why we shouldn't seek for a showdown with the devil. Now, another interesting fact about temptation is that it always assails the mind, first of all. Every sin has its origin in the thoughts long before it appears as an act of the body. Jesus said, "For from within, out of the heart of men, proceed evil thoughts, adulteries, fornications, murders, thefts, covetousness, wickedness, deceit, lasciviousness, an evil eye, blasphemy, pride, foolishness." Mark 7:21 and 22. Almost every category of evil is included in this long list of sins that come forth from the heart. Paul described lust as fulfilling the desires of the flesh and the mind. And the Greek text more accurately says desires of the thoughts. So right at this point, we must make some careful distinctions. It's very important to understand that desire in itself is not wrong. God has actually placed certain powerful appetites and propensities within our human nature. There's nothing wrong with these drives as long as they're properly controlled and directed. This includes ambition, temper, sex, and every other basic disposition. Wrong comes in only one way, when desire oversteps the bounds and seeks gratification outside the will of God. That's when it turns into lust. So let's remember that, friends, as we meet these temptations and tests every day. Let's not try to bring them upon ourselves. Let's trust God when they come, realizing that He has the power to deliver us and that He definitely will deliver us from that temptation if we trust Him. And now, this is Joe Cruz saying goodbye for today.

0: beautiful on the mountains are the feet of those who bring good news, who proclaim peace, who bring good tidings, who proclaim salvation, who say to Zion, your God reigns. Isaiah 52:7. This is Jill Morricone asking you to bring and proclaim God's gospel message to all those who reside in your corner of the world.
1: Welcome again to The Bible Unchained. I'm your host, Phil Ammons, and I'm delighted that you've joined me again at this time in the study of God's Word. I invite you to think along with me today on the sacred topic of the day when money will be thrown in the street and no one will pick it up. We left off last time in Daniel's prophecy in Daniel 2, verses 44 and 45, where Daniel forecasts an end to the cycle of earthly kingdoms. Daniel writes in Daniel 2, 44 and 45, "And in the days of these kings shall the God of heaven set up a kingdom which shall never be destroyed, and the kingdom shall not be left to other people, but it shall break in pieces and consume all these kingdoms, and it shall stand forever. For as much as thou sawest that the stone was cut out of the mountain without hands, and it break in pieces the iron, the brass, the clay, the silver, and the gold, the great God hath made known to the king what shall come to pass hereafter, and the dream is certain, and the interpretation thereof sure." A stone cut out with hands would have symbolized an earthly kingdom. Note verse 38, "And whithersoever the children of men dwell, the beasts of the field and the fowls of the heaven hath he given into thine hand, and hath made thee ruler over all of them. Thou art this head of gold." The hand meaning that of an earthly ruler and earthly kingdom. But this fifth kingdom is without hands, a kingdom not formed by human armies, human ingenuity, or human might. It is a supernatural kingdom, not of this world. Now, who does the stone of Daniel 2 represent? Let's unchain it. Jesus said, "And whosoever shall fall on this stone shall be broken, but on whomsoever it shall fall, it shall grind him to powder." This is what Jesus says of himself in Matthew 21:44. "And he beheld them and said, what is this then that is written? The stone which the builders rejected, the same is become the head of the corner." Luke 20:17, speaking of Jesus. Peter says in Acts 4:10-11, "Be it known unto you all, and to all the people of Israel, that by the name of Jesus Christ of Nazareth, whom ye crucified, whom God raised from the dead, even by him doeth this man stand here before you whole. This is the stone which was set at naught of you builders, which is become the head of the corner." Peter also says, "Wherefore also it is contained in the scripture, behold, I lay in Zion a chief cornerstone, elect, precious, and he that believeth on him shall not be confounded. Unto you therefore which believe he is precious, but unto them which be disobedient, the stone which the builders disallowed, the same is made the head of the corner, and a stone of stumbling, and a rock of offense, even to them which stumble at the word, being disobedient, whereunto also they were appointed." 1 Peter 2:6-8. Yes, Jesus is that stone. He said, "I will come again." John 14:3. God has given to us the light of prophecy through Daniel, so that the coming of our Lord need not overtake us as a thief in the night. "For the Lord himself shall descend from heaven with a shout, with the voice of the archangel, and with the trump of God, and the dead in Christ shall rise first. Then we which are alive and remain shall be caught up together with them in the clouds to meet the Lord in the air, and so shall we ever be with the Lord." 1 Thessalonians 4:16-17. There is nothing secret about the second coming. The Bible never uses the word secret with respect to his second coming. John writes in Revelation, "And the heaven departed as a scroll when it is rolled together, and every mountain and island removed out of their places, and the kings of the earth, and the great men, and the rich men, and the chief captains, and the mighty men, and every bondman and every free man hid themselves in the dens and in the rocks of the mountains, and said to the mountains and the rocks, Fall on us, hide us from the face of him that sitteth on the throne, from the wrath of the Lamb. For the great day of his wrath has come, and who shall be able to stand?" Revelation 6, verses 14 through 17. And then in verse 12, "And I beheld, when he had opened the sixth seal, and lo, there was a great earthquake, and the sun became black as sackcloth of hair, and the moon became as blood." And then Isaiah writes in Isaiah 24, "The earth is utterly broken down, the earth is clean dissolved, the earth is moved exceedingly," Isaiah 24 and verse 19. And then he continues, "The earth shall reel to and fro like a drunkard, and shall be removed like a cottage, and the transgression thereof shall be heavy upon it, and it shall fall and not rise again," Isaiah 24, 19 and 20. "This will be the most terrible convulsion the earth has ever known, and we will hear him when he comes again." David writes in Psalm 50 and verse 3, "Our God shall come and shall not keep silence. A fire shall devour before him, and it shall be very tempestuous round about him. And we will see him when he comes. Every eye shall see him. Nothing secret about it." John the Revelator assures us, "Behold, he cometh with clouds, and every eye shall see him, and they also which pierced him, and all kindreds of the earth shall wail because of him. Even so, amen." Revelation 1 and verse 7. Make no mistake about it, friend. Jesus himself says, "For as the lightning cometh out of the east and shineth even into the west, so shall also the coming of the Son of Man be," Matthew 24 and verse 27. And when he comes, he won't come alone. "When the Son of Man shall come in his glory, and all the holy angels with him, then shall he sit upon the throne of his glory," Matthew 25 and verse 31. Nothing secret about it, my friends. Acts 1 verses 9 through 11 tells us how Jesus will come again. "And when he had spoken these things, while they beheld, he was taken up, and a cloud received him out of their sight. And while they looked steadfastly toward heaven as he went up, behold, two men stood by them in white apparel, which also said, Ye men of Galilee, why stand ye here gazing into heaven? This same Jesus, which was taken from you into heaven, shall so come in like manner as ye have seen him go into heaven." Nothing secret about it. Will our other senses be aware of the second coming? Peter writes, "But the day of the Lord will come as a thief in the night, in the which the heavens shall pass away with a great noise, and the elements shall melt with a fervent heat, the earth also and the works therein shall be burned up. Seeing then that all these things shall be dissolved, what manner of persons ought ye to be in all holy conversation and godliness, looking for and hasting to the coming of the Lord God, whereunto the heavens, being on fire, shall be dissolved, and the elements shall melt with fervent heat. Nevertheless, we, according to his promise, look for new heavens and a new earth, wherein dwelleth righteousness." 2 Peter 3, verses 10 through 13. In that day, money will be meaningless. The colossal fortunes amassed on the backs of the poor, the vulnerable, will be forgotten in light of this great scene of the coming of the Lord. Money can't save them now. There is a margin call for their materialism, avarice, and man-stealing. Their great wealth will be a hindrance to them in that day. Says the prophet Ezekiel of that day, "They shall cast their silver in the streets. Their gold shall be removed. Their silver and their gold shall not be able to deliver them in the day of the wrath of the Lord. They shall not satisfy their souls, neither fill their bowels, because it is the stumbling block of their iniquity." Ezekiel 7 and verse 19. Isaiah echoes this theme, saying, "And they shall go into the holes of the rocks and into the caves of the earth for the fear of the Lord, for the glory of his majesty, when he ariseth to shake terribly the earth. In that day a man shall cast his idols of silver and his idols of gold, which they made each one for himself to worship, to the moles and to the bats, to go into the clefts of the rocks and to the tops of the ragged rocks, for the fear of the Lord and for the glory of his majesty, when he ariseth to shake terribly the earth." Isaiah 2, verses 19 through 21. Men will realize the eternal truth that in that day, money, greed, avarice, and colossal fortunes are worthless. All the colossal fortunes amassed on the backs of the poor, the vulnerable, and the weak are but millstones about the neck. They spurn God's invitation through Isaiah, "Ho, everyone that thirsteth, come ye to the waters, and he that hath no money, come ye, buy and eat. Yea, come, buy wine and milk without money and without price. Wherefore do ye spend money for that which is not bread, and your labor for that which satisfieth not? Hearken diligently unto me, and eat that which is good, and let your soul delight itself in fatness." Isaiah 55, verses 1 and 2. Like the fool Jesus describes in Luke 12, "And he thought within himself, saying, What shall I do, because I have no room where to bestow my fruits? And he said, This will I do, I will pull down my barns and build greater, and there will I bestow all my fruits and my goods. And I will say to my soul, Soul, thou hast much goods laid up for many years. Take thine ease, eat, drink, and be merry. But God said unto him, Thou fool, this night thy soul shall be required of thee. Then who shall those things be which thou hast provided?" Luke 12, 17 to 20. Wealth, means, stocks, bonds, and iniquities can't save in that day. But the righteous, when he comes, will welcome his glorious return. And it shall be said in that day, "Lo, this is our God. We have waited for him, and he will save us. This is the Lord. We have waited for him. We will be glad and rejoice in his salvation." Isaiah 25 and verse 9. Daniel says unto God, "And the dream is certain, and the interpretation thereof sure. And behold, I come quickly, and my reward is with me, to give every man according as his work shall be." Revelation 22 and verse 12. Today, if you hear his voice, harden not your hearts. Peter said, "Wherefore, the rather, brethren, give diligence to make your calling and election sure, for if ye do these things, ye shall never fall." 2 Peter 1 and verse 10. Are you ready for Jesus' soon second coming? Do you want to be ready? If God can control and manage the rise and fall of nations and kingdoms, he can bring the affairs of your life and what you are experiencing today under his divine control, if you let him. Join us next time on The Bible Unchained.
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6: 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I'm John Lomakang. 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We have quite a bit to cover tonight, and we're excited about it. Tomorrow night, we're going to be covering the pre-Advent investigative judgment. How can we find confidence in the hour of judgment? Before we go any further, let's go to the Lord in prayer. Loving, gracious Heavenly Father, we thank you for the beauty of this message, for the clarity of your word, for the veracity of the understanding of it. We pray that we will not only be informed, but we will experience transformation. Send your Holy Spirit, Lord, to be our teacher and our guide, and may your word come alive, we ask. In Jesus' name we pray. Amen. Now, each evening, below where you download the lesson, there's also a link that sends you to the Adventist.org website where you can see the entire complete teaching in all of its perspectives. It is not my purpose to reteach this doctrine, but to simply tonight state 8 reasons why I believe this is a solid Bible doctrine. We're going to begin by reading the summary on this topic about the 2300 days in the sanctuary. Here it is. Follow me on the screen. This is Adventist belief number 24. There is a sanctuary in heaven, the true tabernacle that the Lord set up, and not humans. In it, Christ ministers on our behalf, making available to believers the benefits of his atoning sacrifice offered once for all on the cross. At his ascension, he was inaugurated as our great high priest and began his intercessory ministry, which was typified by the work of the high priest in the holy place of the earthly sanctuary. In 1844, at the end of the prophetic period of 2300 days, he entered the second and last phase of his atoning ministry, which was typified by the work of the high priest in the most holy place of the earthly sanctuary. It is the work of investigative judgment, which is part of the ultimate disposition of all sin, typified by the cleansing of the ancient Hebrew sanctuary on the Day of Atonement. In that typical service, the sanctuary was cleansed with the blood of animal sacrifices, but the heavenly things are purified with the perfect sacrifice of the blood of Jesus. Amen, somebody. Isn't that beautiful? So tonight we're going to go on a journey together, on an excursion into God's classroom. What purpose did the sanctuary serve? Let's begin in Psalm 77 and verse 13. This is why it's vitally important to understand the message of the earthly sanctuary and why Jesus is now ministering in the heavenly sanctuary. Psalm 77, verse 13. Your way, O God, is in the sanctuary. Who is so great as our God? As I was studying this, as I was sharing with my wife at home, I had tears in my eyes, recognizing and appreciating all

in the Bible, the 2300 days. And by the way, when you study this, it is a countdown that stretches across the centuries, leading to the most solemn phase of Christ's work for humanity. And by the way, while we're sitting here tonight, that work is going on in our behalf. In the earthly sanctuary, every service, every symbol, every feast was part of a divine calendar that tells the story of how God deals with sin and why we need a Savior. When you study this in Old Testament sanctuary, God's classroom for salvation, it revealed a number of things. God gave the Israelites more than 10 commandments. He gave them the living gospel in symbols. Every function pointed forward to the ministry of Jesus in his work to save and eternally blot out sin. So tonight, let's first start with this, the purpose of the sanctuary. The purpose of the sanctuary. Exodus 25 and verse 8 reads as follows, revealing the purpose. The Lord says, "And let them make me a sanctuary that I may do what? That I may dwell among them." The purpose of the sanctuary in its uttermost definition was the Lord wanted to dwell among his people. He wanted to tabernacle with them, as it were. He wanted to be with them, to bless them along the way. He wanted to show them his mediatorial work in their behalf, how he dealt with sin, and every article of the sanctuary, this earthly tabernacle, revealed something unique about the coming ministry of Jesus. Let's go through that very quickly. First of all, you had, in symbolism in the sanctuary, the brazen laver, which represented the coming Jesus, the water of life. Also in the sanctuary, in symbol, you had the altar of sacrifice, prefiguring Jesus on the cross, the Lamb, the perfect sacrifice. You also had the seven golden candlesticks, representing Jesus, the light of the world. And then also, how did these candlesticks remain illuminated? By the oil. The oil represents the presence of the Holy Spirit. The Christian's life cannot shine without the presence of the Holy Spirit. You find also in symbol, talking about the ministry of Jesus to come, you have the table of showbread, representing Jesus, the bread of life. So when the Israelites were traveling through the wilderness and the Lord gave them manna, the Bible says in John chapter 8, "I am the true bread that came down from heaven." Every time they ate that bread, it was to remind them that one day they will meet the bread of life. That is Jesus Christ. Also, you found the altar of incense, which was a symbol of the intercessory prayer, not only of the high priest, but it also typifies the prayers of the saints, this sweet-smelling incense rising before the Lord. And then you had, in the most holy place, the Ark of the Covenant, in which the Ten Commandments were on the inside and the Book of the Law of Moses was on the side, on the outside. This represents God's everlasting covenant. Now, here's the point. God's everlasting covenant. Here's the point. When God created Adam and Eve, he did not give them a ceremonial law. And the reason is clear, because there was no sin. But when Adam and Eve fell into transgression, one of the reasons why Abel presented to the Lord a lamb, a sacrifice, is he knew immediately from that moment on the promise that was made, "I will put enmity between thee and the woman, between thy seed and her seed. It shall bruise thy head and thou shalt bruise its heel." He was given the promise that one day Jesus would come and crush the head of the serpent. But only through the lamb can victory over the enemy be successful. So every aspect of this was to remind them of the work that Christ would do when he came. And so when he gave this ceremonial law, it only had a certain lifespan. Look at Galatians 3 and verse 19. The Bible says, "What purpose then does the law serve?" And this is not the commandments, because you look at the next phrase. It was, what is the next word? It was added because of transgression till the seed should come to whom the promise was made. And it was appointed through angels by the hand of a mediator.
It's like there's a there's

0: There's a stop sign, and because people keep blowing past a stop sign or going over the speed limit, something is added. You know what it's called? The radar gun. It's added because of continued transgression, continued violation of the law in place for the safety of humanity. In the very same way, the ceremonial system was put there to teach and to guide and to help us understand that this law is going to serve a purpose until the real Lamb comes, until the only suitable and qualified sacrifice is given by Jesus. It served until the seed should come. So now let's look at the differentiation between the ceremonial law, which was in the book of the law of Moses, and the Ten Commandments, which were written by the finger of God. Let's go to Deuteronomy chapter 31, verses 24 to 26. And here is how we can tell the difference. Now, this is vitally important because today, when you hear pastors say the law was done away with, this is really what they should be talking about. The ceremonial law was done away with, not the Ten Commandments. Because if the Ten Commandments are done away with, there's no need for any churches. Because there's no sin. There is no sin where there is no law. The police cannot pull you over on the Autobahn in Germany because there is no speed limit. Amen. But where there is a law, there is sin. Let's look at this. Speaking about the book of the law of Moses. So it was when Moses had completed writing the words of this law, where?
1: In a book.
0: When they were finished, that Moses commanded the Levites who bore the Ark of the Covenant of the Lord, saying, notice what he said, take this, look, book of the law, and put it beside the Ark of the Covenant of the Lord your God. And this is amazing, that it may be there as a witness, where? Against you. So when Jesus got rid of it, Colossians actually in Ephesians talked about, he says, he took the law out of the way that was against us, contrary to us, having taken it out of the way by nailing it to the cross. This was the law he took out of the way. There was no more need for a ceremonial system because the true Lamb, the perfect, more exalted sacrifice, which Jesus Christ represented, came to replace it. So when people say that the law was nailed to the cross, this is the one nailed to the cross. Not the Ten Commandments, because we still have sin in the world today. Let's look at the contrast, the law of God. Exodus chapter 31 and verse 18. And when he had made an end of speaking with him on Mount Sinai, that is when Jesus finished speaking, he gave Moses how many? Two tablets of the testimony. Tablets of stone, and look at the difference. Written with the finger of God, not with the hand of Moses. You know the distinction? Moses wrote one in a book. Jesus wrote the other on tables of stone. Now, why on stone? Because stone indicates eternity. Stone indicates unchangeable. Stone indicates it's there. It's locked in. It's not going to change. But a book written on parchment is not nearly as enduring as the law of God written on tables of stone. But some people say, well, didn't the Lord write the Ten Commandments and add some stuff to it? The answer is no. Let the Bible speak. Deuteronomy chapter 5 and verse 22. Notice that when the Ten Commandments were given, they were complete. Nothing was added to them. Here's the word of the Lord. Deuteronomy 5 and verse 22. These words the Lord spoke to all your assembly in the mountain, from the midst of the fire, the cloud, and the thick darkness, with a loud voice, and say the rest with me, and he added no more. And he wrote them on two tablets of stone and gave them to me. So if somebody says, oh, well, the Lord added more to the Ten Commandments, no, he didn't. They were complete. That's why they call the Decalogue, 10 laws. They were complete when the Lord gave them to Moses on the tables of stone. But then later on, after Jesus came and became the antitypical lamb, prefigured by the actual lamb, There was no longer need for the ceremonial system. That's why when Jesus died, the temple curtain was torn from top to bottom, bringing to an end the sacrificial system. And the lamb that was about to be slain was freed that day because the Lamb of God gave his life for us. Colossians 2, verse 14 and 17. I'm just giving you two passages. Speaking about that act, having wiped out, and notice what it says, having wiped out the what? Handwriting of requirements. That was against us. You notice? He said, put it on the side of the ark and it'll be there against us. Having wiped out the handwriting of requirements that was against us, which was contrary to us, and he has taken it out of the way. How did he do it? Having nailed it to the cross. Now, why did he take it out of the way? Look at verse 17. Which are a shadow of things to come, but the substance is of Christ. In other words, this is a powerful point. I don't want you to miss this. If Jesus did not die on the cross, all those lambs and bulls and doves and heifers could not secure our salvation. They were just a prefiguring of what Jesus would do. In other words, if Jesus failed, none of those lambs' blood could save us. It was just saying that he was going to come, and this is a prefiguring of the perfect tabernacle, the perfect Christ that would come. Hebrews 9 speaks about that perfect, unspotless sacrifice. Notice what it says. Or spotless sacrifice. Hebrews 9, verse 11 and 12. But Christ, being come, what? A high priest of good things to come. And notice what it says. By a greater and more perfect tabernacle, not made with hands, that is what? Not of this building, or not of this creation. And I'm going to add a verse to that, verse 12. Neither by the blood of goats and calves, but by his own blood he entered in once into the holy place, having obtained eternal redemption for us. Amen? When he did that, that redemption was eternal. In other words, every day you wake up, you can come to the Father through Jesus Christ because his sacrifice is efficacious and perfect. The only way to the Father is through Jesus Christ. Behold, the Lamb of God that takes away the sin of the world. But the earthly sanctuary had two main purposes. One was the transference of sin from the petitioner to the sanctuary, and it remained there until the Day of Atonement, until the second portion, the cleansing of sin from the sanctuary. Let's talk about the first part, Leviticus chapter 4, verse 35. All right? The Bible says, he shall remove all its fat, as the fat of the lamb is removed from the sacrifice of the peace offering. That means when the time came to provide this sacrifice, it had to be trimmed. Nothing representing sin could be a part of it. Amen. It had to be a perfect sacrifice. The fat was not thrown away. The fat was then burned, and that was what created the sweet-smelling savor. But the lamb did not have that. But now notice, the transference of sin from the petitioner meant, although the sinner was cleansed, the sin was transferred to the sanctuary. And then through the annual Day of Atonement service, the record of the sins were permanently blotted out. This yearly service is called the cleansing of the sanctuary. And by the way, I'm going to mention this. When that service was done, it was followed by something called the Feast of Tabernacles. That was the grand and glorious celebration. They celebrated their sins being permanently blotted out. But what does the Bible say about this service in the book of Leviticus chapter 16, about the transference of sin, about how it made its way? Look at Leviticus chapter 16, verse 29 and 30. This shall be a statute forever for you. In the seventh month, on the tenth day of the month, you shall afflict your souls and do no work at all. Whether a native of your own country or a stranger who dwells among you. For on that day the priest shall make what? Atonement for you to cleanse you. that you may be clean from all your sins before the Lord. Let me break that down. The daily services transferred sin to the sanctuary, but it didn't blot it out. But the Day of Atonement blotted out the record of sin from the sanctuary. Today, if you serve time and will release, the record of that crime still exists. But if your record was expunged, it no longer exists. I'll use a quick story just to make the point very, very clear. Just imagine you committed a crime and you served your time. You were walking down the street and somebody called you and they said to you, "Thief." And you said, "I'm not a thief. I serve my time." And they say, "Yeah, you serve your time. That's true. But according to the records, you are still a criminal because the court still has on their record the crime you committed. And because the crime that you committed is still recorded by the court, as far as they are concerned, that is held against you for the rest of your life." But then you say, "Wait a minute, wait a minute. The court convened in my behalf. The judgment was set and the books were opened. And they exonerated me by blotting out my sin. And now I can go wherever I need to go. There's no limitation to what I can do in life that is good in life. And there's no job that will be withheld from me. I could travel to any country." Because have you noticed, if you've ever traveled before, one of the questions they ask when you're getting a visa, "Have you ever been convicted of a crime?" That record is held against you, in many cases, until the day you die. But what happens is, the beauty of the Day of Atonement is the record no longer existed. Can somebody say amen? The record no longer existed. It was removed in our behalf. Here's what the Bible says in Leviticus chapter 16, verse 29 and 30. Did I just read that? Let's go to verse 30 now. "For on that day the priest shall make atonement for you to do what? Cleanse you, that you may be clean from all your sins before the Lord." And so now we look at verse 16, because without the Day of Atonement, the record of sins remained. Well, how did they get removed? Look at Leviticus 16, verse 16. "So he shall make atonement for the holy place because of the uncleanness of the children of Israel and because of their transgressions for all their sins." And it goes on to say, "And so he shall do for the tabernacle of meeting, which remains among them in the midst of their uncleanness." Now watch this. When the Day of Atonement services were done, there were only two possible outcomes. How many did I say? Only two. And that's what it's going to be in the very end. When the atoning work of Christ is done, there are going to be only two groups. And here it is in Revelation chapter 22 and verse 11. "He who is unjust, let him be," together, "unjust still. He who is filthy, let him be" what? "Filthy still. He who is righteous, let him be" what? "Righteous still. He who is" what? "Holy, let him be" what? "Holy still." That's powerful. When the services were done, only those who were righteous and holy were permitted to partake of the Feast of Tabernacles, because their sins were blotted out. That's what Paul says in Acts 3, verse 19. "Repent and be converted that your sins may be blotted out." Repent, conversion, your sins are blotted out. Praise God. He will blot out our sin. What did it mean that you are unjust and filthy? I put four points together. I want to just communicate very carefully to you because this is significant. If you are unjust and filthy, that means the finality of the choice. The opportunity to repent has closed. Those who chose sin remain in sin forever. Their characters are forever fixed. The filthy remain filthy, not because God refuses to save them, but because they refuse his cleansing. Thirdly, there is no second chance. You are filthy still. There will be no purgatory, no probation after Christ returns. Eternity will reflect the character they embraced in life. That's why this passage is important, and it's a warning of urgency. It shows that sinners today, there is a day of salvation. And when is that? Today is the day of salvation. The Lord does not want anyone to be in that category of unjust and filthy. But what about those who are holy and righteous? Here's the good news. They are eternally secure in Christ. What do you say? The righteous are declared righteous forever. Their faithfulness is sealed for eternity. End of temptation. No more backsliding. No more struggles. Amen, John. No more unholiness. We are eternally preserved in Christ. Thirdly, assurance of reward. When he comes, his reward is with him. When you are holy, he brings a reward. When you are just, he brings a reward. And finally, the encouragement to preserve. He preserves us. We remain saints forever because of the righteousness of Jesus. You see, friends, when we consider that record, the beauty of the suppliant in the Day of Atonement, they had to endure until that service. They had to hold fast their faith, leaning on the sacrifice until that service was completed and their sins were blotted out and they were exonerated. That's why the sanctuary language there in Revelation chapter 3 and verse 11 is so significant. Behold, I am coming quickly. Hold fast what you have, that no man may take your crown. Today, friends, hold fast. Say it together with me. Hold fast. Don't let anybody take your crown. The sufficiency of Jesus, he can complete what he started. He can finish the work he began in us. But now let's go to the significant part. First of all, we talked about the purpose. Now let's talk about the timing of the cleansing of the sanctuary. Let's look at Daniel 8 and verse 14. The timing. The Lord said in Daniel 8, 14, and he said to me, for 2,300 days, then the sanctuary shall be what? Then the sanctuary shall be cleansed. According to Revelation 3:11, we held on. That's why we are blessed. So the timing of the cleansing of the sanctuary is vitally important. The timing of the cleansing is vitally important. Daniel 8:14, reason number one, the duration of the Bible-based prophecy. The duration is based on God's word. Daniel 8, verse 14 again. And he said to me, for 2,300 days, then the sanctuary shall be cleansed. The children of Israel understood that. They understood this beautiful ceremony, and they prepared for it. Now, when you look at the cleansing of the sanctuary, we're going to find out tonight that this was not literal time. This was symbolic time. Anytime you're dealing with apocalyptic prophecies like Daniel and Revelation, you use the day-year principle. I have it on the screen for you. The second reason is the prophetic principle of time. Numbers 14:34, and we'll see the significance in a moment here. Each day for a year. Ezekiel 4:6, I have appointed thee each day for a year. There's quite a bit of controversy over that, but you'll see tonight how the controversy is settled. Follow me. The third reason about the 2,300 days, we have to understand the timing of it. What word did I say? The timing. This is significant. There's a timing to it. And the Bible gives the timing of the vision that God gave to Daniel about the sanctuary services. Daniel 8 and verse 17. Here's the timing. The projection of its fulfillment. So he came near where I stood, and when he came, I was afraid and fell on my face. But he said to me, and this is important, understand, son of man, that the vision refers to when? The time of the end. And I want to say something right here, because there are many who believe that this was literally 2,300 days, and I'll show you the reasons tonight why it's not even possible. As Daniel is given the vision, he is told by the angel, it refers to the time of the end. The vision is for the time of the end. If the 2,300 days were literal time, that's just over 6 years. That, to be specific, that's 6 years and 4 months. The prophecy would have been completed long before the time of the end. And there are some very significant and important things that you cannot leave out in order for the cleansing of the sanctuary to happen. First thing you have to have is a high priest. You have to have Jesus. Can you say amen? So you have to get Jesus into the sanctuary. Jesus has to appear on the scene before the sanctuary is cleansed. And Jesus did not appear 6.5 years after Daniel received the vision. Let's look at the third thing. When was the vision given? Look at Daniel 8 and verse 1. In the third year of the reign of King Belshazzar, a vision appeared to me, Daniel, after the one that appeared to me the first time. Now I'm going to walk you through some history. Stay with me tonight. This is so significant. King Belshazzar's third year, according to history, was 551 BC. He began to reign as a co-regent with his father, Nabonidus, historically placing that in the year 553. That's when it started. So 553, they are reigning together. That's Belshazzar's first year. 552 is Belshazzar's second year. And 551 is his third year. When you're in BC, do you count up or you count down? You count down. 53, 52, 51. So in the third year of Belshazzar's reign, so with the starting point of 551 BC, 2,300 literal days, or 6 years and 4 months, would place the fulfillment around 545 BC. But that's not possible. That is impossible. And when you think about, according to Daniel 5, verse 29, when you think about those ruling in this province, Nabonidus was the first ruler, Belshazzar was the second ruler, and according to Daniel 5, verse 29, Daniel was the third ruler in the kingdom. And this prophecy would have happened while Daniel was alive. But Daniel was told that this is for many days hence. This is for the time of the end. And when you go to the year 551 BC, let me make it very, very clear to you tonight. Let's look at some facts here before I give you that part that I'm going to bring out. 620 BC to 538 BC. That is the duration of Daniel's lifespan. Let's look at the record. 536. The time is blocking my vision here. Daniel's captivity in Babylon was 605 BC. The vision of the 2300 days was 551 BC. The fall of Babylon was 539 BC. The decree of Cyrus to rebuild the temple, that was 538 BC. Daniel was still alive. His final vision under Cyrus took place in 536 BC, and that was the vision of the king of the north and of the south. So this did not happen in Daniel's day. 6 years and 4 months later, Daniel was still alive. The reason why he fainted was it was not for his time. But let's go even farther, because some even suggest that Antiochus Epiphanes IV fulfills the prophecy. That's not possible. Some of you have not heard about that name until right now. But Antiochus Epiphanes could not fulfill that prophecy for the following reasons. Antiochus Epiphanes only reigned for 11 years. Let's look at some of the facts here. He reigned between 175 and 164 BC. But what about the desecration of the temple in Jerusalem? Some people say, well, hey, that fulfilled the prophecy. Let's look at the historical facts here. Antiochus Epiphanes IV desecrated the Jewish temple in the year between 167 BC and 164 BC. That's only 1,095 days. If that were literal, if it literally meant the time, then it would have had to be 2,300 days. This falls far short of the fulfillment of that prophecy. Once again, the reason is because the prophecy applies to many days in the future. And when you apply the day-year principle, this is not prophetic time. I mean, this is not literal time. This is prophetic time. What kind of time did I say? This is prophetic time. Let me give you another reason. Antiochus Epiphanes IV only reigned 11 years, 175 to 164 BC. And there's another aspect of his reign that was very significant. When you read in Daniel 8, verses 9 to 11, the Bible talks about the little horn. What kind of horn? The little horn that will become exceedingly great, toward the south, toward the east, toward the glorious land. And the Bible also says this little horn would cast down some of the stars of heaven, and the little horn will exalt itself to the prince of the host. Antiochus Epiphanes is nowhere near as significant as what the prophecy points to the little literal horn or the little horn represented. Let me walk you through something here. Reason number four. Hope you're following me. Reason number four. The 2300 days prophecy covers multiple empires. It covers what? Multiple empires. Some of those are Babylon. What else? Medo-Persia. What else? Greece. And then what? Papal Rome. Then pagan Rome. Then, according to Daniel 8:17, all the way to the time of the end. And when you study the life of Antiochus Epiphanes, he was a little local king. He did not have any part in the prophecies of Daniel becoming this great, exceedingly powerful power. He had a short lifespan. He could not possibly be the fulfillment of the 2,300-year prophecy. Amen, somebody. This is far deeper than him, far more inclusive than him. He only played a small role. You know, when I think about this today, one of the reasons why I'm so thankful for this prophecy is that the Lord lets us know where we are in the course of the Lord blotting out sin permanently. He lets us know where the timetable is heading. So we don't have to say, well, like recently somebody said, well, the rapture could be tomorrow. You may have heard about that. Some pastor in Africa somewhere prophesied. He said the Lord gave him a vision that the rapture is going to be, and he set the date. The date came and left. The date came and left. Also, another man many years ago, I think it was about 2021 or something like that, a man by the name of Harold Camping, a number of years ago. He was the head of a radio ministry called something in Oakland, California. And he set the date. And the date that he set, my wife and I had some significance to that, because the date he set was, it was May 22, 2011. I remember that very well. May 22, 2011. My wife and I were in California to celebrate our anniversary, which was May 22nd, the same day that he picked for the rapture. You know what I said? If he had only asked me, I would have told him that's not the date because it's my wife's anniversary. To make no light of that. But family radio was. It was closed. We went to Oakland, California, and we looked into the ministry. It was closed. The lights were off. There was nothing going on there. It was just, everything was at a stalemate because people were guessing. See, when you don't understand God's prophetic timetable, you are walking in the dark. That's why you have songs like, and I want to be respectful to people when they say, well, the Lord could be here tomorrow, it could be today. No, no, when you understand the prophetic timetable, the Lord gives us a cadence that is reliable. It makes sense. And furthermore, the Bible says no man knows the day nor the hour. But that was not the case when it came to the 2300 days. The day was prophesied. Every year the Jews knew when the Day of Atonement was coming. So when the Bible gives us unto 2,300 days, then shall the sanctuary be cleansed, it had a significant relevance to the Jews in their time, but don't miss this bigger picture. The Old Testament is the New Testament concealed. The New Testament is the Old Testament revealed. Amen. I'll say that again. The Old Testament lets you know the language that you can understand in the New Testament. The Old Testament is the New Testament concealed. The New Testament is the Old Testament revealed. Here's the point. Unless you understand the sacrificial system, you will not understand the language of Peter when he says, we are not redeemed with corruptible things like silver and gold, but with the precious blood as of a spotless lamb. Amen. If you only read the New Testament, you wouldn't even know what he's talking about. Because it was about the lamb, part of the sanctuary services. And that lamb represents who, my friends? Jesus Christ. So when you understand that, When you understand forgiveness, when you understand atonement, there's so much language in the Old Testament that reflects on the New Testament, that gives us a cadence so when we read it, the light comes on. I get it now. I understand. When John introduced Jesus in John 1:29, that should have been a clear understanding to the Jews that gathered at his baptism at the Jordan that, wait a minute, I know who he is. For more than 1,500 years, we have been sacrificing lambs. Could this be him? And they didn't even have a clue. You know why? Because they got stuck on the prophecy and they failed what the prophecy was pointing to. Now watch this. This is significant. As the Jews were ignorant of the veracity of the prophecy, the Messiah came and they were ignorant of his return. When the angels led the wise men to Jerusalem, they said, "Where is he born, King of the Jews?" And you know what their response was? "Well, we heard, maybe Bethlehem of Ephrata, we heard." They had no personal experience. The Lord revealed himself to the shepherds in the field because they had no personal experience. How sad it was that the event came and went. But look at the parallel today. The parallel to today is significant. In the very same way, the Christian church today is doing the very same thing. When you don't understand the prophetic cadence, you are still guessing about the date. So you have writers, you have newspaper authors, you have pastors saying, "I remember when the Gulf War broke out many years ago. My wife and I were living in Antioch, California. And all the pastors were saying, oh, this is the Battle of Armageddon." I said, "No, it wasn't." And I remember one news commentator, one columnist said, "If this was the Battle of Armageddon and you knew it, why didn't you tell us before it happened?" The veracity of prophecy. When you understand prophecy, you're not walking in the dark. So friends, Daniel and Revelation, sister books, put together the proclamation of the coming Christ, and then Revelation is called the revelation of Jesus Christ. Isn't that beautiful? The proclamation of the coming Messiah, and Revelation is the revelation of Jesus Christ, not just of horns and beasts and plagues. It is, in fact, the revelation of Jesus Christ. Revelation is not a sealed book, but the prophecy of Daniel, the 2,300 days, he was told to seal it until the time of the end. Beautiful. But there's another reason why. This is so significant. Another reason why this is so significant. Reason number five. The 2,300-day prophecy contains another prophecy. And what is that? 70 the 70 weeks. This is interesting. Go open your Bibles. I'm going to do something a little different than that. Open your Bibles with me. If you have a Bible at home, open there. I'm going to go to Daniel 9. I'm going to show you something. Daniel 9. We don't want our Bibles just to become a beautiful piece of furniture. We want to use our Bibles. Daniel chapter 9. How beautiful it is that God's word can speak to us and we can see that we have blessed assurance when, as the songwriter said, word of God speak. This great prophecy, we'll notice the wording as we read Daniel 9 verse 24. Let's start there. Daniel 9 verse 24. 70 weeks are, what is the next word? Determined. That comes from the Hebrew word shatach, means literally to cut off or to divide or to set apart. 70 weeks are determined. Let's do some math. How many days in a week? 70 times 7 is what? 490. So in the midst of this 2,300-year prophecy, and by the way, if you downloaded the lessons, on the back of the lesson, the chart is there. My good friend Pastor John Stanton contributed that chart. I thank him for his diligent work. He did an excellent job. I liked it so much, I included it in the lesson. Thank you, Pastor Stanton. That prophecy is outlined in detail from 457 BC all the way to 1844, where the cleansing of the sanctuary, the final phase of the work of Christ, is underway. But notice, let's finish the prophecy. Why were they given 70 weeks? 70 weeks are determined or cut off or allotted or divided for your people and for your holy city, specifically for the Jewish people. To finish the transgression, let's count them. That's the first thing. Second one, to make an end of sins. Third one, to make reconciliation for what? Iniquity. Fourth one, to what? Bring in what? Everlasting righteousness. Next one, seal up the vision and prophecy. Notice, seal it up. And the last one, to anoint what? The Most Holy. The Lord gave them 490 years to get their act together. Now, this is important. The Lord did not choose Israel because they had a different digestive system than any other nation. He did not choose them because they had better eyes or better skin or they were wiser. He chose them in the same way that we have UPS, we have the Postal Service, we have FedEx. They were chosen as messengers of the gospel to the world. And if they were faithful in carrying the gospel to the world, the Amalekites, the Hittites, the Jebusites, the Hivites, the Perizzites, the Gibeonites, they all would have, the Brooklynites, they all would have received the gospel. But they were not faithful. And the gospel did not go to the world as God intended. So the Lord said, okay, I'm giving you some time. I'm giving you 490 years to get it together. So when Jesus came, his ministry, look at the back of the chart. When Jesus came, Jesus was baptized in 27 AD. Now you have your Bibles open, do you not? Let's look at Daniel 9. We just read verse 24, didn't we not? Okay, now look at this. Let's go to verse 25. Because the Bible gives the inception of it. And I'll go to the reason number 6. The Bible gives the inception. Reason number 6, the 2300 AD prophecy starting point is given. Daniel 9, verse 25. From the going forth of the command to restore and build Jerusalem. Know therefore that from the going forth of the command to restore and build Jerusalem until Messiah the Prince, there shall be how many? 7 weeks and 62 weeks. Notice, look at your chart. Look at your chart. And by the way, I'm hoping that you downloaded it. If you didn't do so, and what I'm explaining now, you'll have right in front of you. The Lord Jesus showed up at the time that was prophesied. The Lord Jesus showed up at the time that it was prophesied. Now, let me make a very important point, and this is massive. If the 2300-day prophecy was not symbolic, then there would be no room for the 70-week prophecy, which was also symbolic. Look at the cleverness of the devil. Look at how Satan works. If I can get rid of the 2300 years, I can get rid of the 70 weeks. And therefore, Jesus would not come. They would not see him. And I would accomplish what I always desired, Isaiah 14, 14. I will be like the Most High. I need to unseat him. I need to make sure that his people are not even looking for him. And unfortunately, when Jesus came, he says in John 1, I came to my own and my own did not receive me. Because they became more enamored by reading the word than looking for the Messiah. I'll quote a text, John 5, verse 39. Jesus said, standing next to the religious leaders, you search the scriptures, for in them you think you have eternal life. But these are they that testify of me. In other words, he said, you spend so much time studying the Pentateuch and the Torah and the prophecies of the prophets of old, but I'm right here. I'm standing right here. In other words, they thought that they had eternal life in the Word, and they thought they had eternal life in the written Word, but they couldn't even find the living Word. So, brethren, there's a message there for us. We can become so educated about the prophecies that we miss to whom the prophecies are pointing. So the time was given from the going forth of the command to restore and build Jerusalem unto the Messiah the Prince. Notice what it says. There shall be, let's go to verse 26. And after 62 weeks, Messiah shall be cut off. If you look at your chart, we have 69 weeks total. You see the 7 and the 62? We have 69 total. That means from the time the decree was given in 457 BC, 483 years later, Jesus was baptized. He began his ministry. But the Bible says something. Look at Daniel 9 and verse 27. Then he shall confirm a covenant with many for how long? For 1 week. But in the middle of the week, he shall bring an end to what? Sacrifices and offerings. Now, wait a minute. Let's look at the chart now. How many days in a week?
1: Seven.
0: How much is a half of seven? Three and a half. If you look at the chart, 3.5 years after Jesus began his ministry, he was cut off. What does that mean? He was crucified. He was crucified for you and for me. Now let's go to the book of Hebrews. I want you to see, because the prophecy said, he shall confirm his covenant with many for 1 week. I'm giving you some extras that are not on a lesson. Let's go to Hebrews. Okay? Going to Hebrews chapter 2 and verse 3. Hebrews chapter 2 and verse 3. Remember, he shall confirm his covenant with the many for 1 week. Before we read the verse, I'm going to just lead into it this way. When Jesus was leaving, he said something to his disciples. Very important. He said, do not go in the way of the Gentiles. Go first to the lost sheep of the house of Israel. You know what that meant? They had 3.5 years left before their time of probation would close. So he said, go to them first. And then you read in the book of Acts, they went to them in the city of Antioch. Paul and Barnabas preached to the Jews, and they rejected the message of Paul and Barnabas when the multitude wanted to hear that message the next Sabbath. And Paul and Barnabas said these words, it was necessary that the word of God should be given to you first. This is Acts chapter 13, verses 42 to 44. I'll get back to this in a moment. It was necessary that the word of God should be given to you first. But seeing that you rejected and judge yourselves unworthy of everlasting life, behold, we turn to the Gentiles. And the Bible says, and when the Gentiles heard this, they were glad and they glorified the word of the Lord, and as many as believed were appointed to eternal life. The Lord would have not needed 12 disciples had the Jews only fulfilled what the 70-week prophecy gave them time to accomplish. But they did not. So then how did Jesus confirm his covenant with many for 1 week if he died in 3.5 years later? Let's look at Hebrews chapter 2 and verse 3. How shall we escape if we neglect so great a salvation? Look at the context. Which at the first began to be spoken by the who?
1: Lord.
0: By the Lord, and was confirmed to us by those who heard him. So did he confirm his covenant for 1 week?
1: Yes.
0: It began by the Lord and was confirmed to us by those who heard him. Amen. Now that brings us to a very significant time and period, or period of time. The year 34 AD. And when you look at the chart, the 483 years, the last 7 years, the 490 years came to its completion, leaving only 1,810 years, leading us to the cleansing of the sanctuary, that final atonement work of Christ, which tomorrow night, we're going to cover that. But before we finish tonight, I need to bring out some very important points. Some very important points. Some people say that Hebrews 9 disproves the 2,300 days because Christ entered the sanctuary once for all. Hebrews 9, let's read Hebrews 9, verse 11 and 12, and see what the Bible says. But Christ, being come a high priest of good things to come, by a greater and more perfect tabernacle. Notice he even uses that word. Not made with hands, that is to say, not of this building. Neither by the blood of goats and calves, but by what? His own blood he entered in once into the holy place, having obtained eternal redemption for us. And some people say, wait a minute, if he obtained eternal redemption, what need there be of the cleansing of the sanctuary? Let me break it down. And I'm including it on the screen so you can see it rather than just hearing me. Hebrews 9 is the theology of the sanctuary relating to the cross. When Hebrews 9 uses the word once for all, the once, for once and for all, Jesus is the way. His redemption is eternal. Can you get that? So from the moment he entered, from that day on, Jesus entered once for all, meaning I can pray and Jesus is still there. He only had to enter once to become my mediator. Did you get that? That means he is our eternal mediator. That's speaking about the theology of the sanctuary. But Daniel 8:14 brings us into a different place. Daniel 8:14 reveals the timing of Christ's mediatorial and end time special work to blot out sins. How long?
1: Eternally.
0: And tomorrow night, friends, I invite you to come back as we study this vitally important work of Christ, the pre-Advent investigative judgment. In summary, the prophecy was declared by the Lord. It was not fulfilled in 6 years and 4 months. Antiochus Epiphanes the IV is not the fulfillment of the 2300 days. He only reigned for 11 years. This is referring to the work of Jesus Christ as our high priest, as our mediator. He is the Lamb of God slain from the foundation of the world. Without Jesus, there is no redemption. He is mediating in our behalf even as we sit here tonight. We have a high priest. If anyone sins, we have an advocate with the Father, Jesus Christ the righteous. What do you say? So this work is sure. It's solid. It's happening even as we sit here. But tomorrow night, we're going to step in and find out why the 2300 days in sanctuary gives us a glimpse of the next and final phase of the work that Christ is involved in even as we sit here tonight. I'm excited about it because one day sin will be eternally blotted out. Jesus Christ will be exonerated as Lord of lords and King of kings forever, and my past will not be remembered by anyone ever again. Praise God for that. Tonight, friends, join us tomorrow night for the pre-Advent investigative judgment.
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3: 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And then when you say, "I can't do it," God says, "You can do all things," Philippians 4:13. When you say, "I'm not able," God says, "I am able," 2 Corinthians 9:8. When you say, "I'm not worth it," God says, "It will be worth it," Romans 8:28. And then when you say, "I can't forgive myself," God says, "I forgive you," 1 John 1:9 and Romans 8:1. 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
5: Welcome, welcome to 3ABN Today, plus Bible Q&A. I know this is one of my favorite programs because I think we all have lots and lots of questions, but who can answer them? I understand that it takes a lot of time to be able to pay your dues to have the answers to these questions. And so we've got our particular team here, our guests and everything. It's Pastor John Loma Cain at my other end. We got Pastor James Rafferty to my right. And then we have Sister Shelley Quinn. And then whenever we're at home, I call her honey. So anyway, just glad that you're all here. We have three ways to contact us because I know each one of you have a question once in a while. Now, we're not talking just about a question in life. We're talking about Bible questions, okay? And number one, if you're a texter, the texting number is 618-228-3975. If you like to email, what we do with email is BibleQA@3abn.tv. And today we have a lot of people that like to use Instagram. And with Instagram, we have the @ 3ABN _official. So that's the way that you can kind of, you can look at the bottom of the monitor and everything there, and you can be able to see how to send your questions in. But right now, let's have a prayer, okay? Pastor James, would you have an opening prayer
6: yes.
5: for us?
6: Let's pray, Father in heaven. We just want to thank you for each viewer that's choosing to look in here and to gain insight into some of the questions that we're going to be dealing with. We just ask that you will bless their hearts, bless our hearts, direct us through the Holy Spirit to answers that are biblical and that will help us to gain peace, gain direction, gain relief, gain understanding. We pray in Jesus' name. Amen.
5: Amen. Amen. I like to kind of know what's going on. That's just my kind of personality. But there's going to be 12 questions. Each one is going to answer four questions. And I'll take it one step further. Three of the questions will be three-minute questions, and one question will be a four-minute question. So we're going to start with Pastor John. Okay, Pastor John?
0: Mm-hmm.
5: Did Jesus die in Scotland? I've heard this on another channel, but perhaps I misunderstood them. And this is from Elizabeth in Washington State.
0: Well, you know, I want to just, first of all, thank you for probably the most unique question we've ever gotten about the location of the death of Jesus. I'll just answer the question directly and then give you the reason why the answer is no. Jesus did not die in Scotland. I've tried to find out by going to, you know, as one person says, Pastor Google, and haven't found sufficient reason why that statement would even be made, because any Christian would know clearly that Jesus died not in Scotland, and the Bible is so clear about where Jesus died. You know, the word that is used for where Jesus died, the hill, is called Golgotha, and we find clearly there that in the book of Hebrews, there's so many different aspects we get. First of all, in Hebrews, it tells us, and I'll give you the qualifying other scriptures to back up what I read to you. It says, Hebrews 13:12, therefore Jesus also, that he might sanctify the people with his own blood, suffered outside the gate. And you might ask the question, why outside the gate? Mark 10:32-33, now they went on the road going up to Jerusalem, and Jesus was going before them. And they were amazed, and as they followed, they were afraid. Then he took the 12 aside again and began to tell them the things that would happen to him. Behold, we are going up to Jerusalem, he said, and the Son of Man will be betrayed to the chief priests and to the scribes, and they will condemn him to death and deliver him to the Gentiles. So he even told them where he's going and what's going to happen to him when he was there. And then also the Roman governor that was involved in the process. We find in Matthew 27:17, the Roman governor was called Pilate. The Bible says, therefore, when they had gathered together, Pilate said to them, whom do you want me to release to you, Barabbas or Jesus, who is called the Christ? And that was a yearly feast held by the governor Pilate. And then you find in Mark 15:11, about those who were involved in this betrayal, the chief priests. And by the way, as I go down, none of these people or positions or leaders were ever in Scotland. Mm-hmm. They were all in the Middle East, in Jerusalem. And you find Mark 15:11, but the chief priests stirred up the crowd

0: God. Mm. I wish each time the word fear was read, it would be followed by what is actually meant by fear God. And this is from Michelle in Texas.
1: Oh, well, Michelle, you're right on target here. You know, this is a really good point. We actually should go to the Greek. The Greek for fear in the Old and New Testament is not just to be afraid, but it's to reverence or to be in awe of God. And we see this in the Bible. For example, in Psalm 89, verse 7, it says, God is greatly to be feared in the assembly of the saints, to be had in reverence of all them that are about him. Now, this is a poetry in the Psalms that makes a statement in the first half of the verse and then repeats the statement with a different type of phrase or word in the second half. And the two words here that connect together in this parallel poetry are feared and reverence. The Greek tells us that, the Hebrew tells us that, the Bible tells us that. In other words, in the Bible, there are two types of fear. And we find this in Exodus chapter 20 and verse 20. That's where the Ten Commandments are. Right after the Ten Commandments are given, Moses comes to the people who are scared to death. That's our natural tendency. We could call that natural fear. That's what Adam and Eve received after they sinned. They hid from God because they were afraid. That's natural fear. The people are scared to death, and they say to Moses, they're carrying, they say to Moses, no, don't let us see God. You talk to him and tell us what to do. And Moses says to them, fear not. Now, that phrase is used so many times in the Bible to try to get us out of our natural fear and into the godly fear that God wants us to have, that's recorded in Revelation chapter 14 and verse 7. Fear not, for God has come to prove you that his fear may be in you, or maybe before your faces, that you sin not. You see, this verse has two types of fear. There's a fear not, and then there's a fear that he wants you to have. The fear not is the fear that is godly, the reverence, the respect for God, the awe of God. That kind of fear actually turns us away from sin. That's what Moses says here, that his fear may be in you, that you sin not. And then there's the natural fear, the fear that comes from sin and guilt and shame, and that fear turns us away from God. So when we have the natural fear, we turn away from God. We hide in our shame and in our guilt, like Adam and Eve did in the Garden of Eden. But when we have the supernatural fear, the everlasting gospel fear, then that fear causes us to be in awe of God, to have reverence for God. Well, how do we get that fear? Well, the Bible tells us in Psalm 130, verses 3 and 4, this is what it says. If thou, Lord, shouldest mark iniquities, O Lord, who shall stand? But there is forgiveness with thee, that thou mayest be feared. The supernatural fear comes when we behold God's forgiveness, his grace, his love, the everlasting gospel. That's why the phrase everlasting gospel is followed by this term, fear God. The everlasting gospel reveals God's grace and love, his forgiveness, and then follows this phrase, fear God, be in awe of God, respect God, be reverent of God, be afraid of God in the sense of how you relate to sin, but not in the sense of how you relate to God. Be afraid to sin, in other words. Here's another verse. This one is found in Psalm 147, verse 11. The Lord takes pleasure in them that fear him, comma, repeat in large, parallel poetry, in them that hope in his mercy. Those that fear God, according to the Bible, according to the gospel, are those that hope in his mercy. So the Bible reveals these two kinds of fear, this natural fear and this supernatural fear. So to fear God in the context of the three angels' messages of Revelation 14 is to hope in God's mercy. It's to have that supernatural fear, that godly fear that's a result of the work of the Holy Spirit that moves us away from sin, and in contrast to the natural fear, which moves us away from God.
0: Amen. Amen. Beautiful. Very good. Shelley,
2: yes.
0: Can you explain this part of Genesis 3:22? Lest he put forth his hand to the end of this verse. What does this mean? And this is Sherry in Pennsylvania.
2: Oh, Sherry, this is a good question. And let me just start by saying the first 11 chapters of Genesis cover 2,000 years of history. And those first three chapters are the prologue to the rest of Moses' writings. We have no idea how long Adam and Eve were in the garden at the time that Eve was deceived by the serpent and Adam chose. He was not deceived, but he chose to eat the

0: fruit. And Genesis 3:20 through 24 says this: Adam called his wife's name Eve because she was the mother of all living. God had given them hope for the future. Also, for Adam and his wife, the Lord made tunics of skin and clothed them. So he opened a substitutionary path to righteousness by faith through this substitute sacrificial system. But then it says, then the Lord said, behold, the man has become like one of us to know good and evil. And now, lest he put out his hand and do what? Take also of the tree of life. He's eaten from the tree of the knowledge of good and evil. God doesn't want him to eat from the tree of life. He says, as he put forth his hand, take also the tree of life and eat and live forever. God sent him out of the garden to till the ground from which he was taken. He drove out the man. He placed the cherubim at the east of the Garden of Eden and a flaming sword which turned every way to guard the way to the tree of life. Adam and Eve had fallen. Their sin had penetrated their heart. God did not, they were not created immortal beings. Their immortality, if it were conditional upon eating from the tree of life. God didn't want them to suffer, lest he put forth his hand and eat from this. God did not want them to remain in that condition forever. So it's a beautiful thing that God did, actually. Mm-hmm. It was for their protection. Mm-hmm. He sent them out, but like I said, he'd opened a pathway for righteousness by faith through the substitutionary sacrificial system, and they lived on in the fear of the Lord, the fear Amen. You mentioned.
1: Mm-hmm. Amen. Amen. Pastor John, this is Pastor John's four-minute question.
2: Okay.
1: I have a few family members that call themselves lesbians, and when I quote scripture and express these practices are not of God, I'm being told that I'm judging them. They turn around and tell me that they are judging me for judging them. So am I judging by quoting scripture to them to prove it's not of God or his will? I had to separate myself from them and their ways. And this is from Shelley in Arkansas.
2: Wow. This topic is not any different from any other topic that is in the categorical scriptural definition of immorality. It could be lesbianism, homosexuality, it could be promiscuity, it could be adultery, it could be fornication. The Bible qualifies all sexual sin in this category as sexual immorality. But the challenge you're facing is not so much that they're saying it's wrong. They say they feel condemned by you telling them it's wrong. Family members don't have a whole lot of latitude when it comes to people in the family telling them. Sometimes it's easier for them to hear from somebody outside. We've had people that have been trying to witness to their families for many decades, but somebody would come along and tell them the same thing, and a family member would say, I told you that 15 years ago. There's a barrier when family members try to talk to others. But I also think that there's another part of it, that people that are involved in immorality of any kind feel condemned because you are bringing their attention to something that they want to ignore. Jeremiah 44:16, the Lord talks about this. He says, as for the word that you have spoken to us in the name of the Lord, and this is amazing, we will not listen to you. That was said by the Israelites to Jeremiah when he gave them direct command from God. God told them what to do, and they heard it, just like your family members, and says, we will not listen to you. So these were godly people that ignored God. What would the difference be for those who don't acknowledge God at all and living in immorality? Also, Judges 17, verse 6 says, in those days there was no king in Israel. Everyone did what was right in his own eyes. Mm-hmm. Well, that's what happens in the world. The world sets a standard by what the world does. And so somebody says, well, I'm not that bad. I mean, I haven't killed anyone. Mm-hmm. I mean, I haven't robbed a bank. I haven't taken a baby's life. I mean, I'm just having sex with another woman. And I'm being very candid here, women with women or men with men. And so why are you giving me such a hard time? Well, because it's right in their own eyes, but it's not right in God's eye. Isaiah 5:20, woe to those who call evil good and good evil, mm-hmm. who put darkness for light and light for darkness, who put bitter for sweet and sweet for bitter. Well, Paul the Apostle, he talks about this is happening not only in their day, because in one day 23,000 Israelites died in the wilderness because of sexual immorality. So it didn't change, time hasn't changed God's view on immorality at any level. And the Apostle Paul talks about this in Romans 1, verse 26 and 27, speaking about the immorality among the people of God in generation to generation. He said, for this reason, God gave them up to vile passion. For even their women change the natural use for what is against nature. Likewise also the men, leaving the natural use of the woman, burned in their lust for one another, men with men committing what is shameful and receiving in themselves the penalty of their error, which was due. So immorality brings with it a consequence. Let me just make a couple of points here. They can do whatever they want, but they will stand in judgment, not by you, but by God. When you talk to family members, it's hard to do it lovingly because there's so much passion in the life for a loved one who you want to see go a different direction. Mm. But make no mistake about it. The Bible says, neither let us commit sexual immorality as some of them did, and in one day 23,000 fell. Sin is sin on any levels. Mm-hmm. Pray for your family members. Pray that somebody may send someone else that they may listen to. But you've done your part, and the Bible makes it very clear. You're not judging them, but as Matthew 7 says, by their fruits you will know them. Those are the works of the flesh, not the gifts of the Spirit. Mm-hmm. The clear differentiation is one is led by God's Spirit, and one is led by an evil spirit. Pray for them, because God can deliver anyone, but they have to first be willing to listen.
1: Amen. Yeah. Amen. Wow. Pastor James,
0: good.
1: In the Bible, a plurality of wives was accepted by God in the Old Testament. In the New Testament, though, having a plurality of wives is a sin. Can you please explain this? And this is from Theo.
3: Great question, Theo. I'd like to restate your question a little bit. Another way to state this would be to say that perhaps that in the Bible, a plurality of wives was tolerated by God,
2: right,
3: but never actually accepted by God. Mm. You know, in the beginning, God ordained marriage between one man and one woman. And in the end, God is actually restoring us to his original purpose. Now, we see this principle all through the scriptures with many different things. Jesus talks about this in relationship in Matthew chapter 19. He talks about when the Pharisees came to him and they said, hey, can we divorce our wives for any reason? You know, maybe they're not keeping the house clean enough, you know, or whatever.
4: Can we just divorce?
3: And Jesus says, no, you can't do that. And then they, you know, they're trying to trick him, and they said, well, you know, why then did Moses, right? He's the guy that wrote the first Bible. Why did he say that we can write our wives, he's writing his bills of divorcement? And Jesus responded, and he said, because of the hardness of your heart. Because of the hardness of your heart. But then he did something really interesting in Matthew chapter 19, in verse 8. He said, Moses, because of the hardness of your heart, suffered you to put away your wives, but from the beginning, it was not so. So okay. Jesus is pointing the Pharisees back to the beginning. And he's showing us this principle that works throughout Scripture, and that is God had an original purpose. He created us man and woman in the garden in his image. We lost that original purpose. We were filled with fear, for example, and God wants to restore that fear. And so when you get to Revelation 14, we've got a godly fear that's pushing out this ungodly fear. And that, by the way, in our last question, that comes through Revelation also of the love of God, because perfect love casts out all fear. Perfect love also casts out every other immorality. When you're filled with the love of God, to the degree that God wants to fill us with his love, in the end of time, you're not going to want more than one wife. No. You're going to realize that all of your affections are to be focused on just the one, and vice versa with the wife toward the man. And that was God's original purpose. And so God is bringing us back to the purpose for which he created us in the very beginning. And we see this over and over again, but just to get us back to that original purpose, and it has to do with the law of God, the Sabbath, the seventh-day Sabbath, creation, all of this. In the beginning, God said it's not good for man to be alone, and then he said, I'm going to make a helpmeet for him. This is Genesis chapter 2, verse 18. And then in verse 24, he says, therefore shall a man leave his father and his mother, he shall cleave to his wife, and they shall be one flesh. Now, when you look at the Bible and you look at David and Solomon and all these men that were godly men but were allowed to have more than one wife, it was miserable for them. Jacob tore his family apart, having Rachel and, Rachel and Leah. So we recognize that God's purpose for us is a purpose of love and goodness to restore us to the original image.
1: Amen.
2: Wow.
1: Shelley Quinn. I have been reading the Bible for a while, doing Bible studies every day and praying for the Holy Spirit to help me understand, but I do have trouble. I'm seeing the literal most times and not the spiritual. I watch a lot of YouTube videos of different ministers, all SDA, and I'm learning so much. I'm blown away by their understanding of things, and it helps me. Is it wrong to get my understanding this way instead of relying solely on the hope that the Holy Spirit will help me? I ask every day. I feel like a cheater listening and learning, but at the same time, it builds my faith, understanding, and keeps me keeping on. That's from Wendy in Australia.
0: Oh, Wendy, bless you. I'll tell you what. It is not wrong, and we know right here among us who are on Sabbath School panel or Bible Q&A, Proverbs 27:17 talks about iron sharpens iron. We learn, don't we learn a lot from each other? And we get greater clarity. Now, let me prove to you what Paul had to say. Paul said in Ephesians 4:11-13, he's talking about the fivefold ministry, the prophets, the evangelists, the pastors, the teachers, and the, well, whoever I left out, apostles. He said that God gave them to us for the equipping of the saints for the work of ministry, for the edifying, the building up of the body of Christ. So there's teachers, there's preachers, there's pastors, there's people out here who are doing this. Paul told Timothy in 2 Timothy 2:1-2 that he's learned these things. He said, commit them to faithful men who will be able to teach others also in a gentle way. Teachers are indispensable to the children of God. And here's what we've learned. I've got certain areas that I've studied more. You've got certain areas of the Bible you've studied more. We learn from each other where, you know, we all kind of have a particular interest. But what we've got to do is remember a godly teacher will never contradict Scripture.
3: Amen.
0: A godly teacher will present what is written in God's Word, but God wants us to be like the Bereans. When you hear it, just because you hear a preacher or a teacher on TV say it, you check the Bible and make sure it's in there. You know, Jesus tried to teach his disciples, and he kept trying to teach them from the books of Moses and the prophets and the Psalms, and they didn't get it. After he was resurrected, he told them, oh, you're slow of heart. And he, what did he do? He took them through the Bible study of the books of Moses. He actually said, if you don't believe Moses' writings, how will you believe my words? So Paul took them back through the books of Moses and through the Old Testament. We all have to look to one another. If we couldn't study each question of this, I couldn't answer all of these questions in this time. There wouldn't be enough time to study. So it is a blessing to have godly teachers, people who are following the Bible and will not lead you astray. Wendy, don't feel guilty, not one bit.
1: Amen. Amen. I just want to take just about 30 seconds and just kind of give a friendly reminder of the numbers, how to contact us. Number one, if you're going to text, let's go with 618-228-3975. If we're going to email, it's BibleQA@3abn.tv. I'm going to say it again, BibleQA@3abn.tv. And if you want to use Instagram, it's the @3abn_official. There we go again. Now let's go to Pastor John. This is your third question, Pastor John. Is there a rule Is there a rule in church that a church member can't communicate directly to a church pastor? Why is the church pastor so afraid of a church elder? After the church elder spoke to the pastor, he is not as welcoming to church members as before. A church elder is not a god. Is that not a kind of idol worship? And this is from Thang in Texas.
2: Thank you so much for that question. You know, after being a pastor for 35 years, this is a question that I chose to answer. It was kind of a almost a pointed, isolated incident, but it really is not. In many instances, and I'll give you the scriptures, the church has what we call ecclesiastical structure. And the Bible recognizes that in the Old Testament and New Testament. I'll give you the first example in the book of Exodus chapter 18, where Moses' father-in-law named Jethro saw the children of Israel, 12 tribes, thousands, maybe almost a million, when they came out of Egypt. And the people had a lot of issues. I mean, you would too if you were in bondage as long as many of them were, and your family was in slavery for maybe 400 years or less. And so Moses was concerned about the well-being of the people, but Jethro saw him overexerting himself. So the church has established places where you have elders, deacons, deaconesses. You have Sabbath school teachers, Sabbath school superintendent. You have people that are in offices that build a structure. Now the pastor, in a humble way, is at the top. Can you imagine if you have 500 church members and they all brought their concerns directly to the pastor, bypassing all levels of authority, the pastor would be worn out. So it's not that elders are gods. This may be an incident where in your church you might experience something that's quite unjust. But elders are not to overpower the pastor, nor vice versa, nor the members overpower the elders or feel that they cannot approach the pastor. In my church, everybody approaches me, but I say, did you speak to the Sabbath school superintendent? Did you talk to the elder about it? When the issues are dealt with at a lower level, think about a company head. Can you imagine the company, the head of Microsoft? Everybody's sending the questions to Bill Gates. He'll die in about a week. And so in the very same way companies are established, the Bible establishes companies. Now here's the direct answer. Exodus 18 verse 14, Moses was told by Jethro. He says, so when Moses' father-in-law saw all that he did for the people, he said, what is this thing that you are doing for the people? Why do you sit here alone? And all the people stand before you from morning until evening. And here's what he told them in verse 21 of Exodus 18. Moreover, you shall select from all the people able men, such as fear God, men of truth, hating covetousness, and place such over them to be rulers of thousands, rulers of hundreds, rulers of fifties, and rulers of tens, and let them judge the people at all times. Then it will be that every great matter they shall bring to you, but every small matter they themselves shall judge. That's simply ecclesiastical structure. And if you're in a church where this abuse is out of control or where the authority is out of control, I think the church board could address that issue. But no, elders are not gods, but I surely do give them a lot of work because they are there to help us all, as Jethro and held up Moses' hand.
0: Aaron and Jethro held up Moses' hand,
2: so they are there to support the pastor in leadership and make life a lot easier.
3: Amen.
2: There's so much more to say. I'll say later on.
1: Yes, okay. Yes. Yeah. Okay, Pastor James, after being warned not to go to Jerusalem, Paul still went. Do you believe he knew that he was going there to suffer and die? And this is from Norma in Tampa, Florida.
3: Yeah, that's a really good question, Norma. The Bible is pretty clear. It was predicted that Paul would be bound in Jerusalem. And Paul knew this. Paul knew he was going to be bound in Jerusalem, at least from the prediction. It doesn't mean that, you know, he was afraid. In fact, we're told that it was his love for the Jewish brethren, not just for the Christians or the Gentiles, but even for the Jewish brethren who probably persecuted him the worst of all of the persecutions he received, that overruled his fear of imprisonment. Can you imagine? Our fear of being imprisoned, our fear of dying, is overruled by our love for the soul's salvation of individuals and people groups. But here's what the Bible says about Paul's knowledge of the event. It's in Acts chapter 21. It begins with verse 10 of Acts chapter 21. And as we tarried there many days, there came down from Judea a certain prophet named Agabus. And when he was come unto us, he took Paul's girdle, bound his own hands and his feet, and said, Thus saith the Holy Ghost, So shall the Jews at Jerusalem bind the man that owneth this girdle, and shall deliver him into the hands of the Gentiles. And when he had heard these things, verse 12, both we and they of that place besought him, that is Paul, not to go up to Jerusalem. Paul, don't go up there. This prophet has said you're going to be bound. And Paul, verse 13, answered, What do you mean to weep and to break my heart? For I am ready not only to be bound, but also to die at Jerusalem for the name of the Lord Jesus. Verse 14, And when he would not be persuaded, we ceased, saying, The will of the Lord be done. And indeed, the will of the Lord was done. You know, it's really interesting when you look at the history of this. Paul did go down to Jerusalem. He listened to the brethren, the Christian brethren, the leaders of the church, and they talked him into going to the temple. He probably shouldn't have done that because he was recognized, and he was arrested, and he was bound in Jerusalem, and eventually he appealed unto Caesar. But here's the interesting part. When Paul appealed unto Caesar and ended up in Rome, he was acquitted. Nero was the Caesar that he came before, and he was acquitted. He actually didn't lose his life. He was in prison for a number of years during that whole ordeal, and he wrote a lot of his epistles during that time. So, in a sense, God overruled this for good. You know, we're told that in Romans chapter 8, verse 28, that all things work together for good. So, Paul got to write a lot of epistles that we have to this day. In fact, Paul has written more epistles than anyone else in the New Testament. Not more words. Luke wrote more words, but Paul has written more epistles. And he was released. It wasn't until Nero was looking for a scapegoat for the burning of Jerusalem that the Jews picked on Paul, and he was rearrested. And that second rearrest, he eventually did die a martyr. He lost his life. So God can overrule all things for good. Paul's heart was a heart of love. He desired to do whatever he could do to reach the Jewish brethren. May God give us that same heart.
2: Amen.
1: Amen. Shelley? This is your four-minute question. Who is the devil's seed? And this is from Desti in Texas.
0: Desti, what a great question. We see in the Bible the word seed is used for descendant as well. They're synonymous. In Genesis 3:15, God introduces the everlasting covenant of righteousness by faith right after sin. And he tells the serpent, as he's judging the serpent, he says, I'm going to put enmity between your seed, your offspring, and the woman's seed. And he says, you're going to bruise his heel. He's going to crush your head. So we see that Paul comes along in Galatians 3:16 and says, the seed was Christ. Mm-hmm. This is the promise. God was promising in the garden to send the seed who would be the deliverer, the Messiah. And he tells us in Galatians 3:29, if we're Christ, we're Abraham's seed and heirs according to the promise. Now let's look at the devil's seed. Who are the offspring? Not all of us are the children of God. Listen to this, John 8:44. You are of your father, the devil, Jesus said, and the desires of your father you want to do. He was a murderer from the beginning. He does not stand in the truth because there is no truth in him. And when he speaks a lie, he speaks from his own resources because he is a liar and the father of it, the father of lies. All who follow Satan are his seed. The devil's seed, 1 John 3:10, here's a good way to tell it apart. 1 John 3:10, in this the children of God, here we've got the children of God, and the children of the devil are manifest. So here, there's a separation here. Whoever does not practice righteousness is not of God, nor is he who does not love his brother. You see, God has, there's two aspects to salvation by grace through faith, righteousness by faith. The first aspect is justification, where God releases us of our penalty of sin. The second act of righteousness by faith. It's called sanctification. When God separates us from sin, he gives us the power to overcome sin. And John's saying, if you're not practicing righteousness, you're not in that process. So in Romans 8, let's look at real quickly verses 7 through 9. There's a juxtaposition here where you got two things in close they're opposing, but they're in the same. Between Christ's seed and those who are the seed of the devil. And Paul says in Romans 8, 7, the carnal mind, that's the fleshly mind, is enmity against God. It is not subject to the law of God, the Ten Commandment law of love of God, nor indeed can it be. So those who are in the flesh cannot please God. They are the devil's seed. Romans 8, 9, he says, but you are not in the flesh, but in the Spirit, if indeed the Spirit of God dwells in you. Now, if anyone does not have the Spirit of Christ, he is not Christ's seed. He is the devil's seed.
1: Amen. Very well stated. Pastor John, this is your last question of the day. My son-in-law claims to be a first-day Christian, but reads and watches all kinds of Harry Potter. How can I talk to him about this issue? And this is a viewer from Alabama.
2: Yeah, this is a pretty to-the-point question, but I just want to add something to my last question very quickly. I said Jethro and Aaron. It's actually Aaron and Hur.
1: Hur.
2: In Exodus chapter 17, verse 17. I want to make that very clear. But Joshua and Jethro and Aaron and Hur, they were all in the journey to the land of Canaan.
1: Amen.
2: But your son-in-law is not unusual. You know, a lot of people nowadays, Harry Potter is a very addictive series of books written by J.K. Rowling many years ago, in the millions and millions. This lady has really capitalized on it. But it's a very satanic series. But let me just broaden the platform. He may be struggling with Harry Potter. Others may be struggling with other kind of entertainment material. And a lot of Christians are in the category where their entertainment doesn't match their profession. So this is broader than just Harry Potter. But it does become difficult because here's the key. I heard a story many years ago about a man who fought. He had two huskies and he always fought these huskies in dog fighting in Alaska. And he would always bet on the dog that won. And somebody once said to him, you've never lost. How is it that every time you bet on your dogs, you know which one's going to win? He said, very simple. I feed one and starve the other one. And the fact of the matter is, whichever nature you feed is going to be the one that's going to beat the other one. As Shelley talked about, the seed, if you feed the seed of the enemy, it's going to defeat the seed of Christ. The seed of Christ is more powerful, but it has to be nurtured. If a person does not nurture the seed that's going to strengthen their Christianity, then what happens is a weed. You know, the Bible talks about weeds, how the weeds are intended to choke the word. That's why the gardener, he said, pull up all the weeds. So the wheat and the tares grow together. These tares choke the word. And part of those tears are the entertainment, the kind of music, the kind of things that we watch. So be very careful. And how you talk to him, this kind of fits into the other issue. Whatever issue a person is involved in and they don't want to hear about it, nothing you can say that's going to change that. My mother always said, a man convinced against his will is of the same opinion still. But the principle is 1 John 2:15 to 16, do not love the world nor the things that are in the world. If anyone loves the world, the love of the Father is not in him. Because all that is in the world, verse 16 of 1 John 2, the lust of the flesh, the lust of the eyes, and the pride of life is not of the Father but of the world. And all these things are passing away. But the challenge that Christians may face is one that Demas faced, because Demas, who was an ardent laborer in the cause of God in the New Testament, something happened, and I think if we go back, it may be his entertainment, possibly, because Paul wrote to Timothy in 2 Timothy 4, verse 10, he says, Demas has forsaken me, having loved this present world, and has departed for Thessalonica. Whatever caused him to draw away to go to Thessalonica was of this present world. And here's the principal caution. Be careful with the things of this world that draw you away, because eventually you will do the same as Demas, forsake the Lord for this present world. Make eternal choices.
1: Amen. Amen. I like that about what we feed.
2: What we feed.
1: Yeah. Okay, Pastor James, 1 Corinthians 11:28 tells us that we should examine ourselves before taking in communion. Mm-hmm. Then how be it that so many people were prevented from taking communion by church leaders due to the knowledge of their past sins? Is it their job to deny those that want to take in communion? And this is from Vera Vondi in Haverstown, Pennsylvania.
3: That was a great question, and I love the way you pronounced that name. I'm not going to try to repeat that. You did great. So he's absolutely right. The fact is the Bible teaching on this subject says that we are not given the job of judging the hearts of people as to their worthiness to partake of the communion supper, of the Lord's Supper. This is very clear in the Bible. We, as Seventh-day Adventists, therefore practice open communion. And we do this based upon the biblical example of Christ primarily. You know, Christ had among his disciples a thief. Not just a thief, but someone who was undermining Christ's ministry, always bringing up issues that were dividing the disciples, and eventually actually betrayed Christ for 30 pieces of silver. Now, this is toward the end of the ministry. Christ knows exactly what he's doing and exactly what he's about to do, and still partakes of the Lord's Supper with him. In other words, he washes his feet and he eats the cup and the bread with Judas. We're talking about Judas right now. And based upon this example of Christ, we're told that it is not our place to judge who is worthy or not worthy, because we can't read the heart. Now, this doesn't mean that the church actually condones sin. In fact, Paul even talks in 1 Corinthians, in the very context of this story, we find about, not this story, but counsel on the Lord's Supper, we find Paul really hitting hard those people who are gluttons at the Lord's Supper, right? Mm. You shouldn't be doing that. You shouldn't have gluttony. In fact, Paul lays out a litany of sins in 1 Corinthians. He begins with the carnal nature of following men instead of following Christ, right? Some you say of Apollos, and some of Paul, and some of Cephas, which is Peter. But you should all be following Christ. He's the foundation. He talks about sexual immorality in the church. He talks about people taking brothers to court. He talks about the misuse of the spiritual gifts for self-magnification and exaltation. Mm-hmm. So Paul deals with a lot of sins, and sometimes when we think about this, because there are some churches, in fact, the largest professed Christian church in the world, 1.3 billion members, actually has this position where they forbid people. I remember when I was a kid, my mom, we were part of this church, and my mom told me, you know, I'm not worthy enough to go to communion service, you know, because I'm not living this life, or I'm not doing this, or whatever. She was an ardent, you know, follower of this religion. I keep not mentioning a name, so I'm going to keep it neutral. But the point is this, is that on this particular point, you are right on target. We have no right to judge. God hasn't given us that right, but that doesn't mean that we condone sin. That doesn't mean that we don't deal with issues in the church and sins in the church. But this particular area is an area where it's off limits to us. We can't read the heart. We have open communion. We invite people to partake.
1: Amen. Amen. Well, Shelley, I like this one here. I am a Seventh-day Adventist since my birth. I love God with all my heart. I am 84 years old and in very poor health. Sometimes the pains are so bad that they lead me to depression. Mm-hmm. Is it wrong to ask God to let you go to sleep till resurrection? And this is from Eliana in Texas.
0: Eliana, I'm sorry, honey. I'm sorry that you are suffering like this, but is it wrong to talk to God and open your heart to Him as you would to me or to a friend? Absolutely not. God understands your pain. God understands your feelings, your emotions. It's okay to talk to Him. Now, I want to suggest something. I have so many people who ask me, will you pray that God will take me now? I'm in too much pain. What I do, Eliana, is I pray to God that they won't live or die one day sooner than God's perfect will, or live one day longer than God's perfect will. And you are so right. I can resonate with what you're saying because I'm in a lot of pain myself. But when we are physically oppressed, then we can become mentally depressed and spiritually depressed. Mm-hmm. So here's what I want you to do. Write down Romans 15:13. Romans 15:13 says, "Now may the God of hope fill you with all joy and peace in believing, that you may abound in hope by the power of the Holy Spirit." Ask God to restore your hope. Here's how what I have found that helps me in dealing with pain. Number one, an attitude of thanksgiving. I find when I start praising God and thanking Him for everything He's done for me and continues to do for me, it helps get my mind off of my pain problem and onto Him. And number two is remember that intercessory prayer is the highest calling to ministry. God can still use you, amen, Eliana, to minister to other. In Hebrews 7:25, it says that Jesus is sitting at the right hand of the throne of the Father, always ready to intercede for us, and that He can save to the uttermost. So if that's the ministry of our risen and exalted Savior, it can be your ministry as well. And I think of Job 42:10. When Job began to pray for others, when he prayed for his friends, God turned things around for him. Honey, you can talk to God and He knows what your thoughts are, Eliana. You can just pour them out before Him and ask for His help to fill you full of hope and know that we're going to be praying for you.
1: Amen. Amen. Well, that's our 12 questions. Do we have any final thoughts? Because we've still got about 3 minutes here before we go to our contact row, and then we have another 2 minutes. Does anyone have any final thoughts that they'd like to dwell on a little bit more on what your topic was?
2: Yeah, I think it'd be good to go back on some of those, because I did say if I had a little bit more time, I'd mention some of them. I think each one of us could always add something more and expand on what we talked about. Not on the issue of Scotland. I think that one is very, very clear. And we just want to say we do appreciate all the questions you send our way.
3: There was one extra question I could touch on that I put in here just because I thought it was a good question to touch on, and that is my great-grandparents worshipped at the Anglican Church all their lives.
2: Okay.
3: They never worshipped on Saturday. Would they be lost because they never worshipped on the Sabbath?
1: Amen.
3: I just thought that was a good question, and I just wanted to say to that viewer, no, they're not going to be lost because they never worshipped on the Sabbath. There's going to be a lot of people in heaven who didn't understand the seventh-day Sabbath truth. They worshipped on Sunday, but they were living up to all the light they knew. They were convicted Christians, loved the Lord with all their hearts, and I think I've got family members along those lines. The Bible's very clear in Romans chapter 2 that God holds us accountable to the light that we have, to the conscience, the things we're convicted of our conscience, and in Acts 17, God winks at our ignorance.
2: That's right, times of ignorance. We are more accountable for what we have, and I like that you brought that out. We are also accountable for what we could know. Today, the information is available to know a lot more than it was 40 years ago. You know, the cycle of new information is just so repetitive. There was the first time somebody once said, I forgot how many years it took to get to the first billion, and then exponentially the world just started multiplying. Mm-hmm. Same thing with also information. Mm-hmm. But thank you for bringing that out. Shelley, what do you have? Anything you want to add on it?
0: The one thing that I would like to do is I'd like to pray for you, Eliana, and for everyone that's in your position.
3: Amen.
0: Could we just take a moment and
2: sure,
0: pray?
2: I think that'd be great.
0: Okay, I'll start if anybody wants to add. Our loving Heavenly Father, we pause right now, and Lord, we approach Your throne of grace, Father, we thank you that you care about every detail of our lives and our brothers and sisters' lives. And Lord, it breaks my heart that there's so many people who are suffering, and I know it breaks your heart. Father, I do pray in the name of Jesus, help everyone to know they can talk to you as the loving God you are, mm-hmm. and that you do understand. Jesus, you went through every situation. You suffered worse than we did. Mm-hmm. And Lord, I ask in the name of Jesus for Eliana and so many others. Father, help them be their pain manager. Help them to get thinking beyond. Help them to minister in prayer. Help to fill their heart with hope that you still have purpose for their life, because pain is so exhausting, Lord. Mm-hmm. But as long as we have purpose, it has been my experience that you can help us overcome our pain. We can overcome all things through you. And I just pray for these precious brothers and sisters right now, Lord, and I thank you. In Amen. Jesus' name, amen.
1: Amen.
3: Amen.
1: Amen. Let's take a short break right now, and we'll be back in a few seconds.
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6: Useless unless broken. Luke 20:18 states, "Whosoever shall fall upon this stone shall be broken." If there had been directions on the bottom of the alabaster box mentioned in the 14th chapter of Mark, they would have read, "Useless unless broken." What an example this woman demonstrated by her actions, showing us the progression into the perfect will of God. Even though the scripture doesn't give her name, it does declare that this act of love would be a memorial for her forever. If all we see is that she anointed Jesus, then we've missed a beautiful truth. The first thing this lady with the alabaster box did was come to Jesus with a very precious and extremely expensive box of ointment, spikenard. She came to Jesus and passed all the indignant eyes. The second thing she did was give, and in doing so, gave him her all. Many of us come to Jesus but refuse to give him everything, and by holding on to certain things, we miss the fullness of Christ in our lives. It will cost us our lives to serve the Lord. The third thing she did was break. She broke open the alabaster box. Regardless of the cost of this alabaster box of precious spikenard, it was useless unless broken. Likewise, our lives are useless as long as we are secure within ourselves and refuse to be broken for the cause of Christ. Whosoever shall fall upon that stone shall be broken. But on whomsoever it shall fall, it will grind him to powder. Luke 20:18. The last thing this woman did was pour out the ointment on the Lord's feet. When the disciples began to murmur against her, Jesus said, "Leave her alone. She's preparing me for my burial." Since the cross, whenever we pour ourselves out before the Lord, we are no longer preparing him for his burial, but we are declaring his resurrection. We must approach Jesus in the same manner and attitude as the alabaster box lady. We must come to Christ on our own, even when circumstances try to prevent us from coming. We must give ourselves all-inclusively to the Lord without holding back anything. Then we must be willing to break anything in ourselves that would hinder our walk with Him. Our pride, our self-sufficiency, our own will must fall upon the rock of Christ, because we will be useless unless broken. It is when we approach our Lord with this heart, humility, and honesty that He will be able to pour us out as witnesses to a hurting world.
1: Welcome back to our Bible Q&A. Pastor John, why don't you pick something out here? I think you had something to add.
2: Yes, we had two questions that were on sensitive topics, one on lesbianism, the other one on entertainment, Harry Potter, and all the other categories of entertainment. Let me encourage you, whenever you deal with issues on this level, how you speak about it is more than what you speak about.
0: Yeah.
2: The spirit that comes with it could determine whether a person immediately shuts down or opens to listen. You know, the Bible tells us here in 2 Timothy chapter 2, verse 25, it says, in humility, correcting those who are in opposition, if God perhaps might grant them repentance, that they may know the truth, that they may come to their senses and escape the snare of the devil, having been taken captive by him to do his will. So many people are without any strength to do anything, but the way you speak to them, be very humble. Keep your voice down and show the love of God when you talk about difficult topics.
1: Amen.
3: Amen. James. Yeah, and I love what Shelley was sharing. Just wanted to add a little bit to that. You know, Job went through a similar experience. He had physical pain, boils from his head to his toes, and he just wanted to die. You know, Job chapter 3 says he just wanted to die. And sometimes we feel that way, and we need people to pray for us and intercede for us. And so don't feel, you know, that it's, Eliana, that it's wrong for you to feel those feelings and to struggle with that.
1: Amen. Just a reminder that we do have a pastoral department. We love you. Whenever you have a problem, don't hesitate to call. We'll get through this together.
3: Amen.
1: God bless you.

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2: Our hectic modern life places a tremendous stress on our bodies and on our brains. But studies show that nature can counteract some of this stress. For example, one study showed that spending time in nature is associated with better sleep at night and a reduced risk of type 2 diabetes. Children who have the opportunity to be in nature show greater ability to pay attention in school and tend to exhibit fewer behavioral problems. At creation, humans were first placed in a garden. We have a deep-seated need for contact with nature. So be good to yourself and enjoy some time in the great outdoors today. This is Jennifer White for Strong Tower Radio, where God's character is proclaimed. Mm-hmm.

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0: Are you looking for natural remedies? Then you will want to attend the Fountain Valley Remedies Seminar at the 13th Street Seventh-day Adventist Church in Cadillac on Sunday, September 13 from 10 a.m. to 4 p.m. Highly acclaimed herbalist Linda Clark believes that true permanent healing doesn't come from drugs. She will share the top 10 natural remedies for a pandemic, reducing drug dependence, antibiotic-resistant alternatives, detoxing pandemic poisons, and how to manage pain naturally. A lunch will be provided, so RSVP for your spot at 231-429-2424. And the church is at the corner of M115 and 13th Street. Once again, on September 13, Linda and Eddie Clark's Fountain Valley Remedies Seminar will be in Cadillac at the 13th Street Seventh-day Adventist Church, located at the corner of M115 and 13th Street from 10 a.m. to 4 p.m. RSVP for the Natural Remedies Seminar and lunch at 231-429-2424.
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0: My parents got it right, and I have been blessed all my whole life because they understood what the Sabbath was about. As we were growing up, they made Sabbath such a special time. In fact, some of my best memories of childhood are Sabbath. Yes, we went to church on Sabbath morning, and Sabbath afternoon, though, was spent doing a variety of things. Sometimes there was, of course, missionary work to do, but some of the times I remember is going out to the park with Mother and Dad with a picnic lunch. Mother spread a blanket on the ground. We'd have picnic lunch, and then she would read books to us, and that was so great. And then there was a time we spent out in nature going through streams. My dad had a little microscope that we took to look at little tiny flowers. The whole Sabbath afternoon just gave us such marvelous memories. And I'm inviting you to experience Sabbath in all of its joys.
1: Now the weather forecast for Strong Tower Radio. For Michigan's UP, we're going to have sunny skies today, highs up to 74 degrees, and winds out of the west at 10 miles an hour. A small chance of a few isolated showers arriving overnight. Cloud cover will be increasing, and lows will be back down to 62 degrees. For northern Michigan, a 30% chance of some showers today. Otherwise, sunny skies heading into the afternoon. Our highs will be up to 80 degrees, with winds out of the northwest at 5 to 10 miles an hour. The northwestern breeze continuing overnight will have mostly clear skies, and lows back down to 52 degrees. For southern Michigan, a 20% chance of a few scattered showers today. Then mostly sunny skies with a high of 83 degrees. Lows back down to 57 degrees overnight, with mostly clear skies and a light breeze out of the west. For central Illinois, we're going to be mostly sunny this afternoon. Highs up to 86 degrees with a western breeze. Then a 20% chance of a few isolated showers overnight. Our lows be down to 66 degrees. For Strong Tower Radio, I'm meteorologist Scott Cook.
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4: I don't know if you're the same vintage that I am, but when I was a kid, anything you ordered would take anywhere from 4 to 12 weeks to deliver. When it was time for school clothes, my mother would order from the Sears catalog early in the summer, and then we would drive into town when the packages arrived many weeks later, picking them up at a service counter in a tiny storefront on Main Street. We didn't actually have a real Sears store, just a mail counter. Occasionally, when my grandparents came to town, they would buy my brothers and I a comic book. And some of you will remember that in the back of a comic book, there were ads for wild and wonderful things. You could order sea monkeys, which were nothing but brine shrimp, but kind of looked like mermaids if you used your imagination. And you could stop being a 90-pound weakling by ordering exercises from Charles Atlas for just 10 cents. But again, it took weeks to get what you ordered. living in Canada, we also knew that when new technology suddenly became available in the United States, it would probably take another 2 to 3 years before we had it. If there was a new fast food restaurant in the lower 48, it could be 10 years before we saw it. I mean, I was a teenager the first time I ever tasted McDonald's, and I'm not that old. Nobody had answering machines or voicemail. If you called somebody and they weren't home, the phone just rang and rang and rang and rang until you hung up, and then you'd have to just try again some other day. If there was something you wanted to watch, like a movie or a documentary, you had to wait for one of your local TV stations to show it. And where I lived, we only had two stations. Then later on, when VHS made its debut in the 80s, you could go downtown, rent one of those big, bulky, top-loading machines and a couple of movies, and there would only be a few movies to choose from. There was no streaming. There was no on-demand viewing. You had to wait. When you wanted to communicate with someone, you actually pulled out a sheet of paper. You wrote them a letter. You drove to the post office to mail it, and you were willing to wait a couple of months to get an answer. I mean, forget about email, forget about texting, forget about social media. Everything happened the slow way. And I have to say, in a lot of ways, it was a better life. I mean, I love technology, but I'm not convinced that having to wait for stuff is bad, because in some ways, I think our current technology has made slaves out of us. I mean, think about it. It's nearly impossible now to just turn the world off. Your smartphone is always in your pocket or always in your car, and it keeps you on a leash 24/7, 365 days a year. And that has changed the way that most of us behave. We've become so used to getting what we want right now that it actually irritates us when it doesn't happen. I mean, think about this. You order a package from Amazon and they promise 2-day shipping, but it gets hung up somewhere and takes 5 days. How do you feel? Most of us feel irritated, and some people even demand some kind of satisfaction. You send someone a text message and they don't respond for 3 days, and we think that's really rude. Someone thinks the service in a restaurant is a little bit too slow, even when it's a real restaurant with a real cook. The food comes out just a little bit slowly because they actually had to make it, so people run to Yelp and they leave a bad review. You're plain. Delayed by 20 minutes, and you find yourself feeling a little put out, even if you don't have to make a connection. And you very quickly forget that once upon a time it took a week or more to drive across the country, or half a year before we had cars. And in fairly recent history, there were only a handful of people who could actually afford to fly. The world of the 21st century is certainly more convenient, but I'm not convinced it's made our lives more enjoyable. If anything, it's been feeding the natural inclination we have for entitlement. I mean, it takes so little now to make us feel put out that people have started mocking these things as first world problems. And in some ways, I find that just a little bit concerning. Not alarming, but concerning. Let me see if I can unpack what I'm thinking about. When COVID finally made it to the West at the beginning of 2020, we suddenly experienced some shortages in our grocery stores. One of the weirdest developments was the sudden run on toilet paper, which doesn't seem to have a lot to do with COVID, but hey, it is what it is. And of course, as soon as you realize there's no toilet paper in the store, you kind of panic and you begin to hoard the stuff. I mean, it's toilet paper. You got to have it. Then I remember there were days when I actually went into the Safeway right next to the studio here and there was no produce. And I mean no produce. I asked the produce manager what they had, and the only thing they had left was a single bag of red onions. That's it. So, of course, just like you, I found that, well, a little concerning. When would I be able to buy vegetables again? But then I reminded myself that just-in-time supply chains and immediate fulfillment are a relatively new phenomenon, and the slightest disruptions can make it seem to some of us like the apocalypse has begun. We forget that much of the world lives with shortages and delays most of the time, and we've just become so prosperous that we're not used to waiting anymore. I mean, here's a good example. I've worked in a lot of countries where the power goes out pretty much every day, and sometimes for hours and hours at a time. I've stayed in places where they ration the hot water to 1 hour a day because, well, they can't afford to heat it any more than that. So if you miss your early morning shower, you are out of luck.

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2: You know, before the pandemic pretty much shut everything down, I used to spend anywhere from 100 to 200 days a year on the road. And after a while, some of the airlines started to treat me pretty well. And because this is a donor-funded ministry, I'm very, very careful with money. And I always buy the cheapest coach seat I can find, even if it's a 15-hour flight to the other side of the world. But after a while, the airline started giving me the occasional upgrade as a reward for my loyalty. Well, I'll be the first to admit, when they gave me a first-class seat for free, that was a pretty happy day. I mean, there's no question, it really is nicer at the front of the plane. You get to board first, there's lots of room for your bag, they bring you something to eat, the seats are far more comfortable, and, well, there's just no comparing coach with first class. But then I noticed something interesting. After I got the free upgrade a few times, I kind of started to expect it. I mean, intellectually, I knew I had no right to be at the front of the plane. But the first time I didn't get the upgrade and I had to wait in line to board, and I had to go to the back of the plane, I'll admit it, I felt just a little bit put out. As I was walking through first class on my way to my rightful seat, I found myself looking at all these privileged people at the front of the plane thinking, I used to be one of you, you know. So imagine that. A few nice gifts from an airline, and suddenly I feel like I'm entitled to it. And I don't want to exaggerate my disappointment because it really wasn't that big of a deal. I don't really feel like I deserve to be at the front of the plane. But still, I couldn't help but notice just how little it takes to make us feel like the world owes us something. And most of us are so used to the convenience of living here in the West that when the slightest inconvenience happens, we feel that somehow our rights are being trampled. And honestly, our threshold for hardship is probably the lowest of any generation in the history of the world. I sometimes imagine that maybe only a recently deposed Roman emperor who lost all his money and all his servants would ever come close to feeling as violated as we do when things don't go our way. Now, this is going to come as a surprise to a lot of modern Christians because here in the West, we've become accustomed to demanding our rights. I can't even begin to tell you how many people have reached out to me over the last few years to express their outrage that they've been inconvenienced by something or other, and they feel their rights have been violated. And it surprises a lot of Christians to discover that traditionally, over the last 2,000 years, Christians have not invested much energy into asserting our rights. That's really a recent thing, and I'm not convinced it's in harmony with the teachings of Christ. I mean, travel back to the late 1st century and watch the way the Roman Empire actively persecuted Christians. You'd be hard-pressed to find notable Christian figures protesting with placards out in the streets. These were people who were literally being thrown to the lions. And the way they responded was to quietly persist in sharing their faith. That was their protest, a stubborn insistence on doing the work that Jesus gave them to do. Protesting, frankly, would have made matters worse, especially when Christianity was essentially illegal. And by contrast, you and I are living under the protection of a very important Bill of Rights. And I'm not always convinced that we need to just roll over and take it when bad things happen. I mean, sometimes there are good reasons to claim your rights, but still, it's the attitude I want to think about. These humble early Christians, way back when, just kept about their work. And maybe that has something to do with the fact that their founder operated the same way. Jesus was falsely accused and he refused to answer the charges in court. He was willing to have every last right violated in order to save us. And when religious leaders approached him with the question of Roman oppression, he gave them a very surprising answer. Let me show you this from Matthew chapter 22, where it says, "Then the Pharisees went and plotted how they might entangle him in his talk. And they sent to him their disciples with the Herodians, saying, 'Teacher, we know that you are true and teach the way of God in truth. Nor do you care about anyone, for you do not regard the person of men.'" Now, here's the strange thing about this story. On most days, the Pharisees and the Herodians were completely at odds with each other.

0: each other. The Pharisees were staunch nationalists who longed for the day when every foreign influence would just be banished from the country. And the Herodians were supporters of King Herod, who was a little bit of a Hellenist, a man who loved Greek culture. The Herodians favored collaborating with outside cultures, and so the Pharisees pretty much hated the Herodians. But there was one thing they could all agree on. All of them hated Jesus. So, in this story, which takes place shortly before the crucifixion, they lay a trap for Jesus, hoping to find something they can hang him with. Here it comes now, starting in verse 17. It says, "Tell us, therefore, what do you think? Is it lawful to pay taxes to Caesar or not?" So, here's the big question. Was it possible for a good Jew to pay taxes to an oppressive Roman government? The Pharisees, of course, were opposed to it because they were nationalists. Giving your money to the Romans meant being disloyal to your faith. But the Herodians disagreed. They didn't mind paying taxes. And of course, both groups knew that Jesus couldn't possibly come up with a good answer that would make everybody happy. So they used it as a trap. It continues now in verse 18. But Jesus perceived their wickedness. In other words, he knew full well what they were doing. And said, "Why do you test me, you hypocrites? Show me the tax money." So they brought him a denarius. That was about a working man's day's wages. And he said to them, "Whose image and inscription is this?" They said to him, "Caesar's." And he said to them, "Render therefore to Caesar the things that are Caesar's, and to God the things that are God's." When they had heard these words, they marveled and left him and went their way. Now, here's the important lesson for us. There's no question that living under the Romans was no fun. People really were being persecuted, and it was humiliating for the chosen people of God to live under the thumb of a pagan oppressor. I get the sense that many Christians today, particularly here in America, would be tempted to defy the Roman government and not pay the tax. And to be honest, I could probably think of 100 really good reasons to join them and not pay it. But that's not what Jesus taught. He simply took the coin and noticed it was Roman currency and said, "Look, this is Roman money. Go ahead and give it to them and still keep your obligation to God." In other words, in the world of Christianity, it will always be more important to be faithful than to defend yourself and your personal rights. These people were living under a Roman government, frankly enjoying the benefits of Roman civilization, which were not inconsiderable. And so Jesus told them, "You pay what is due." Unless a civic obligation directly contradicts your duty to God, Jesus said you ought to do it. So, here we are living under a secular government, and most of the time, we're quite happy to enjoy the benefits. Honestly, we have it easier and better than any generation of believers who have ever lived. And yet when a city council decides they don't want a nativity scene on government land, we feel like we've been somehow violated. I mean, I get it. The decline of Christianity in the West really is frustrating. It is. But in what way does someone else deciding they don't want a Christian display affect your faith? I mean, if somebody told me, "Look, Sean, you're no longer allowed to read your Bible or pray," I'm going to do it anyway, just like Daniel did. If somebody told me I wasn't allowed to talk to you about my faith and you were willing to listen, I would do it anyway, just like the apostles did. But if civic laws start to feel inconvenient, am I going to waste a lot of energy protesting and demanding my rights? No, probably not. I mean, don't get me wrong. I have a strong sense of civic duty. And if they opened a town hall meeting where I could go and argue for my right to put a nativity scene in my yard, yeah, sure. I'd probably be there. I'd make the case. But I think it's a good idea for Christians to occasionally review the long centuries that brought us to this point and remind ourselves that we have always been asked by God to be patient. Seldom has the world favored Christians or relished our presence. And now that it has for just a handful of generations, we seem to think it's always been this way. Oh, how quickly we forget. Others were tortured, it says in the book of Hebrews, not accepting deliverance that they might obtain a better resurrection. Still others had trial of mockings and scourgings, yes, and of chains and imprisonment. They were stoned. They were sawn in two. They were tempted, were slain with the sword. They wandered about in sheepskins and goatskins, being destitute, afflicted, tormented, of whom the world was not worthy. They wandered in deserts and mountains, in the dens and caves of the earth. And all these, having obtained a good testimony through faith, did not receive the promise. God having provided something better for us, that they should not be made perfect apart from us. What the Bible is telling us is that every generation of believers, right up till right now, has been forced to practice patience. And none of them got their reward in this lifetime. The Bible, it seems, teaches patience in the face of hardship. I'll be right back after this.
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0: Now, I'd be lying if I said I never, ever fight for anything when it comes to keeping the faith. Maybe the most important element in the birth of this nation, America, was the drafting of the First Amendment, which recognizes our God-given right to believe and to say whatever we want. Well, what happened here in the United States is an exceptionally rare event. Few people in the history of this world have enjoyed this kind of freedom. So, yes, I fight and petition for people to have the ability to follow God according to the dictates of their own conscience. And I openly resist laws designed to force religious observance on anybody. If somebody told me I wasn't allowed to pray, I'm going to pray. If somebody told me the law said I'm not allowed to read the Bible, it's not going to stop me. I'm going to read it. And if somebody said you weren't allowed to do those things, I'd support you in your quiet defiance. In fact, I'd support you in your right to have no faith whatsoever. Sometimes I think believers forget about that word, though, quiet. It's one thing to remain faithful to God in the face of legal requirements designed to stop you. It's another thing to make a public display of yourself. I'm always reminded that when Jesus stood in front of unjust accusers, he was silent. Of course, he knew that the cross was going to have to happen if you and I were going to be saved, and so it is a bit of a unique situation. But all the same, I'm pretty sure we can afford to learn something from the way Jesus handled himself. Predicting what would happen, the prophet Isaiah wrote this. He said, "He was oppressed and he was afflicted, yet he opened not his mouth. He was led as a lamb to the slaughter, and as a sheep before its shearers is silent, so he opened not his mouth." And that's exactly how it happened, as we find over in Matthew chapter 26. "And the high priest arose and said to him, 'Do you answer nothing? What is it these men testify against you?' But Jesus kept silent." Now, remember, these were false accusations, and Jesus had already been treated brutally, even before any kind of legal conviction. So, I'm not really talking about quiet defiance, because Christians have always done that when they're asked to compromise their faith. What I'm really driving at today is something else, this newfound sense of entitlement that we seem to have here in the West, where we think any inconvenience whatsoever is a violation of our rights. Look, I've worked in countries where preaching the Bible is illegal. And I know people in churches right now who are not allowed to advertise their meetings or publicly invite anybody to come to church. And instead of openly challenging the law in the streets and demanding their rights, they quietly persist in their faith and find workarounds that enable them to be faithful. They're choosing not to make themselves a lightning rod for the authorities, because then they'll lose what little liberty they do have. These people are doing what Peter advised us to do nearly 2,000 years ago when he said this: "But even if you should suffer for righteousness' sake, you are blessed. And do not be afraid of their threats, nor be troubled. But sanctify the Lord God in your hearts, and always be ready to give a defense to everyone who asks you a reason for the hope that is in you, with meekness and fear, having a good conscience, that when they defame you as evildoers, those who revile your good conduct in Christ may be ashamed. For it is better, if it is the will of God, to suffer for doing good than for doing evil." Unfortunately, it's getting harder and harder to describe a lot of modern Christians by using the word meek. Is it possible that we have been importing that sense of modern impatience into the church? And is it always wise to assert yourself as a Christian and make demands as if the world is a customer complaint box? Read the Bible sometime and ask yourself, what generation of Christians has ever had it this good? All right, time for a final break, so hang tight, be patient again, and I'll be right back.
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0: You know, I'm reminded of the moment when Jesus appeared in front of Pilate. You find the story over in John chapter 18. It says, "Then Pilate entered the praetorium again, called Jesus, and said to him, 'Are you the king of the Jews?' Jesus answered him, 'Are you speaking for yourself about this, or did others tell you this concerning me?' Pilate answered, 'Am I a Jew? Your own nation and the chief priests have delivered you to me. What have you done?' Now pay attention to this. Jesus answered, 'My kingdom is not of this world. If my kingdom were of this world, my servants would fight, so that I should not be delivered to the Jews. But now my kingdom is not from here.'" This is a concept that Martin Luther really struggled with, as many Christians in his day broke free from the system that was existing at the time. How much recognition should a Christian give to the demands of the state? In the end, Luther came to the conclusion that you and I live in two separate kingdoms. On the one hand, we're in this world, subject to human government. On the other hand, the only real king we have is Christ. So how do you navigate that seemingly impossible dichotomy? Well, you handle it the same way Jesus did. He told us, "You have heard that it was said, 'An eye for an eye and a tooth for a tooth.' But I tell you not to resist an evil person. But whoever slaps you on your right cheek, turn the other to him also. If anyone wants to sue you and take away your tunic, let him have your cloak also. And whoever compels you to go 1 mile, go with him too. Give to him who asks you. And from him who wants to borrow from you, do not turn away. You have heard that it was said, 'You shall love your neighbor and hate your enemy.' But I say to you, love your enemies. Bless those who curse you, do good to those who hate you, and pray for those who spitefully use you and persecute you, that you may be the sons of your Father in heaven. For he makes his sun rise on the evil and on the good, and sends rain on the just and on the unjust." And you know what? I don't think I could summarize it any better than that. So maybe I'll just add that Christians also ought to look at the first few verses of Romans 13, see what it says about government, and then leave it at that. Thanks for joining me this week again. I'm Sean Boonstra. You've been watching Authentic.
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6: Have you ever wondered why some people go to church on Saturday? I did, until I started studying it from the Bible. I first started studying about the Bible Sabbath in order to disprove it. I knew it was wrong. Everybody couldn't be wrong, could they? But then I started studying the Bible. I looked up every place where the Bible mentions the Sabbath, but I never found that the Sabbath had been changed or was no longer important. As I studied the Bible on this important subject, I realized I had a choice. I could follow man's tradition and keep Sunday, or I could follow Jesus and His Word and keep the Bible Sabbath. And it's been one of the greatest blessings of my life. And it can be for you, too. 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
7: There is a special message, I believe, in the last days that's upon the church to teach the world to revere God, to be in awe of God. That has been lost by the world to some extent.
8: The Bible, bread of life for hungry souls and a lamp to light the way of truth. For centuries, this wonderful book of books has remained on the bestseller list, providing meaning from the past, purpose for the present, and a window to the future. Today, the Bible still contains the greatest hope for all mankind. Now we prayerfully open the blessed book as Amazing Facts brings you Wonders in the Word with Doug Batchelor. Today's program is entitled Remembering Reverence, Part 1.
7: In my recent trip to Chile, all of my Spanish-speaking friends here corrected me before I left. They said, Doug, don't go down there and say Chile. They said, it's Chile. Once I got there, I made the mistake once or twice, and I realized they're used to Americans saying Chile. So I didn't bother anybody, but I'm trying to do it right. I learned a lot while I was there. But one thing in particular that impressed me was, I think it's partly because most of the members of the church down there are converts from Catholicism, but there seemed to be a different level of reverence that was seen in the church service than you typically experience in North America. And I became convicted while I was there. I wanted to talk about reverence. And our message this morning is remembering reverence. Revelation chapter 14 in our scripture reading. The first angel's message. You should all know that by heart. And the first angel's message is to fear God and give glory to Him. Now, typically we think of the word fear in the terms of terror, to be afraid. That word there in Greek, fear God, is the word phobeo. It's where we get the word phobia from. Phobeo is the Greek word. And, you know, you've heard of claustrophobics, or what is it, acrophobia. People are scared of spiders, and they got all these different phobias. But that's where the word comes from. We typically think of it as someone who's afraid of something, a special fear. The word does not always translate that way. Here's what it means. You can look this up for yourself in Strong's. To frighten, to be alarmed, to be in awe of, to revere, to fear exceedingly, and to reverence. There is a special message, I believe, in the last days that's upon the church to teach the world to revere God, to be in awe of God. That has been lost by the world to some extent. While we're doing definitions, I should probably just pull up the definition on reverence. The word reverence means a feeling of profound awe, respect, often love, veneration, honor, the state of being revered. And it sometimes is demonstrated with a bow or a curtsy. Those are signs of reverence. Now, there are about 10 different areas where we're going to look at places we may show some improvement in showing reverence for God. A number of scriptures deal with this. I was impressed with Titus. You might turn with me in your Bibles to Titus chapter 2, verse 1. Just in those first seven verses, three times it says reverence. And I'll read a few of them with you. Titus chapter 2, verse 1. But as for you, speak the things which are proper and sound doctrine, that the older men be sober, reverent, temperate, sound in faith, in love, in patience. I'm still reading Titus chapter 2. I hear your pages turning. That the older women likewise, that they be reverent in behavior. I'll jump to verse 6. Likewise, exhort the young men to be sober-minded in all things, showing yourself to be a pattern of good works in doctrine, showing integrity, reverence, incorruptibility. Now, if you take the Old Testament translations for the word and the New Testament translations for the word honor, respect, awe, reverence, in some cases the word worship, this is one of the central themes of the Bible. There are so many scriptures, I can't look at them all. I would like to talk about some ways, in a practical sense, we can remember to be more reverent before God. Reverence for somebody shows how you worship them. The devil hates when we revere God. He would like for us to jeer, be sarcastic, be indifferent, to mock God. And it's the opposite of reverence. And so without our periodically remembering to be reverent, the devil is going to do everything he can to chisel away at the foundation of our worship, which is a sense of awe and respect for God and His greatness. Now, this is not an unhappy sermon. This is a happy sermon. Reverence is not something that makes you sad or somber. I've got a scripture for you. Proverbs 28, verse 14. Happy, say that with me. Happy, I want to impress you with that. Happy is the man who is always reverent. Isn't that good news? So when I talk to you about remembering reverence, that's not supposed to cast a cloud on your worship experience. It's supposed to enhance the happiness of your worship experience. Happy is the man who is always reverent, but he who hardens his heart will fall into calamity. Reverence, the Bible tells us, is something that does not come naturally. So it is appropriate for us to talk about this in church. We need to be taught reverence. Reverence is a sign of strength, someone said. Irreverence is a sure indication of weakness. No man will rise high who jeers at sacred things. Real strength can be demonstrated in reverence. Now, there's a number of different ways that this is demonstrated. First of all, reverence for God's name. Let's consider that one first. Here's a scripture, Psalm 111, verse 9. Holy and reverend is thy name. Now, because of this passage, you typically do not have pastors in our denomination called Reverend Bachelor. Because the Bible says holy is and reverend is whose name? His name. There's nowhere in the Bible we're told to call a man reverend. We're to revere God in His name. I remember once I went on an excursion with ministers from many different denominations, and they gave us all our name tags, and mine said Reverend Bachelor. That almost sounds like an oxymoron, doesn't it? But that's what mine said, Reverend Bachelor. You know what? They gave that to me, and I thanked them for it. And you know, I just felt real uncomfortable. I felt convicted. There are all these reverends. All the reverends went together from place to place. And I remember that scripture, holy and reverend is His name. So when I got by myself, I didn't want to be overly pious, but I was convicted. I pulled out my tag. I flipped it over, and I put Pastor Doug. That sounded a little more informal, but it sounded like where I belong. And so then I stuck it back in my nameplate, and they all looked at me and wondered what was going on. But the Bible says, holy and reverend is His name. Taking the name of God in vain is a sign of irreverence. I have a friend who during World War II was a Russian living in Japan. His name is Serge Sokolik. And they tried to draft him into the Japanese army, and he knew that he was not going to survive because he saw trainloads of ashes coming back where all the soldiers were in little boxes of ashes, just about that big. And he said, Doug, I knew I was coming back in a little box if I didn't do something. So when they took him in for his physical, he ate about half a pound of coffee before the physical, just raw coffee. And he was like this. And they said, you know, you're never going to pass the physical. They said, but you know, maybe this is temporary. They said, come back in a couple of weeks. We'll check you again. So he had to eat another quarter pound of coffee, whatever it was, and a few weeks later when he came back in, he didn't get inducted into the service. They really wanted to hire Serge because he spoke Japanese, Russian, and English, and he would have been very helpful to them. But he told me something. He said, when I would translate messages for the emperor, he he would speak for the emperor. He said, when I spoke Japanese, you speak like the Japanese to the Japanese, but whenever you speak for the emperor, you use a different voice. And they actually had a voice that you trained in. It was more of a high-pitched voice, but it was supposed to sound like a god talking to peons. And whenever he'd be reading a text and he'd come to something that was a quote from the emperor, his voice would change because he was speaking for royalty. And, you know, I think that we need to teach our children and remind each other that when we say the name of God, it should never be done in a casual sense. It shouldn't be done in jesting. It should always be done when we take the name of the highest monarch in all of the cosmos on our lips with a sense of awe and reverence. We need to remember to revere his name. Psalms 99, verse 3, let them praise thy great and terrible name, for it is holy. Malachi chapter 2, verse 5, my covenant was with him, one of life and peace, and I gave them to him that he might fear me. So he feared me and was reverent before my name. He's speaking about the tribe of Levi. This is why the Levites were chosen as the priests of God, is because back then when they first left the land of Egypt, when others were worshiping the golden calf, Levi would not do it. They revered the name of God. God is not greater if you reverence him, Augustine said, but you are greater if you serve him. Reverencing God in his name doesn't make God greater. God's great no matter what you think. God's great whether you live or die. But you are greater when you revere his name. Reverence for God's word. That's another area. Reverence for the Bible or God's word. Psalm 138, verse 2. For thou hast magnified thy word above all thy name. Now, how many of here would agree that the name of God is holy and to be revered? We all agree with that? Here's a scripture that says, his word is magnified even above his name. Periodically at Bible Answers Live, we get a caller who asks the question, what name should we use when we talk to God? You know, there are churches out there that say there's only one name you're supposed to use. It's Jehovah or Yahweh. They've all got their different names. Well, the Bible doesn't teach that. The Bible teaches God has many names, and these different names tell us about different dimensions of his character. Everything from wonderful, counselor, mighty God, everlasting Father, bread of life, the shepherd, the door, the living water, many names for God. You go through Revelation, I think someone said that, you know, there's 40 plus names used for Jesus. But the real issue is his word. He's exalted his word even above his name. Now, we need to treat the Bible with reverence. Have you seen pastors before that shake and pound and throw their Bibles when they preach? I think you need to guard against some those kind of pulpit gymnastics. I don't know what you'd call it. Because I think that it communicates to people that this is a manual, that like an auto manual. This is the sacred word of God. I think in your home that when the Bible is set somewhere, it ought to be set where you just don't pile things on it. We don't ever put things on our Bibles at the bachelor home. I mean, if it's in a shelf, that's one thing. Put another Bible on it. But this is the word of God. You wouldn't do that with a photograph of someone you love. You wouldn't just pile junk on top of it. And this is the message of God to you and me. The Bible should be reverenced, and this should be taught to the children. Part of that happens when we have family worship. We're then demonstrating a reverence when we take time with our families every day, morning and evening, to open God's Word. We're telling our families, our children, that this is a message of God to you and me. Have you wondered, why do we stand during the scripture reading? I remember reading in Nehemiah chapter 8, verse 5, that when Ezra opened the book in the sight of all the people, he was up in a place where they could see him. When he opened it, all the people stood up. You know, sometimes when you greet somebody, maybe not one of your buddies, but when it's a person of honor, you stand when they come into the room. You stand when you shake hands. That's supposed to be a gesture of kindness. When God is getting ready to speak, when you open his word in a special sense, God isn't going to speak to us. The people stood up out of a sign of respect for the word of God. The Bible is a holy book, and the words in it are holy. And they should be distributed in a holy way, not casually. Jesus said, give not that which is holy unto the dogs, neither cast your pearls before swine, lest they trample them under their feet and turn again and rend you. The Bible should be distributed carefully. It should not be taken carelessly on our lips. Now, I'll tell you another reason I think this is important. There are varying degrees of prominence in scriptures. I believe that. I believe that all scripture is inspired, but I believe even within the Bible. How many of you have red letter editions? Why do you have a red letter edition? Because the words of Jesus It's almost like you're reaching even a higher level of sacredness when Christ himself is speaking than some of the historical records or poems in the Bible or the songs of love. The Ten Commandments represent when God himself spoke and wrote. This is a special place for the Word of God. Now, the reason I'm dealing with the subject of reverence today, all of the commandments of God, which are in the Word of God, talk about reverence. Have you ever thought about that? Really, the Ten Commandments are summed up in reverence. First of all, it's dealing with respect for God's position, for God's person. I'm going through the commandments now. Respect for his name, respect for his time, his Sabbath day, respect for the elders and parents, reverence for life, for marriage, for truth, for property. The Bible is all about respect and reverence. The Ten Commandments are all about respect and reverence. And so it's appropriate for us to consider these things. Now I'm going to take a little more time with this next subject when it comes to remembering reverence. Reverence in worship, which is what we're doing here today. And I don't want to make anyone uncomfortable, but I care more about what God thinks of me than what you think of me. So I want to tell the truth. Matter of fact, I should care even more about what God thinks of me. Psalms 89, verse 7. God is greatly to be feared in the assembly of the saints. Now that word fear can also be translated revered in the assembly of the saints. And to be had in reverence of all them that are about him. You've read in the Bible when Isaiah had his conversion vision. Isaiah chapter 6, verses 1 through 8. It said that in the year King Uzziah died, I saw the Lord high and lifted up. That passage was so profound to me that I wrote a whole book just on that passage, those 8 verses, called To See the King. Isaiah is converted. He sees God in his holiness. The house shakes with the voice of God. The angels are hovering around the throne of God. They are covering their faces. They cover their feet, and then they use 2 wings to fly. These angels have 6 wings. And you know what they say? Same thing in that song we just heard. Holy, holy, holy. Someone has suggested it's holy once for the Father, holy for the Son, and holy for the Holy Ghost. That may be, but the bottom line is, whenever God says something 3 times in the Bible, he is emphasizing the eternity of that. Holy, holy, holy is the Lord of hosts. And Isaiah said, woe is me, I'm undone. And he fell down before the Lord. The way Daniel fell before the Lord when God appeared to him in vision. The way John fell down as though he was dead in Revelation when God appeared in vision. What do you think would happen right now if God Almighty should suddenly appear in his person in this room? Would any of us survive? I mean, he even said to Moses, no man can see my face and live. That's why he put Moses in the cleft of the rock. He said, I'll pass by, I'll cover you with my hand, and when I get past you, I'll move my hand, and you can see my back. But if you see my face, you couldn't stand it. And that's Moses, who talked to God on the mountain. Now, we could see Jesus, because the glory of God was veiled somewhat with his humanity. The Bible says, no man has seen God the Father. But someday we'll see him face to face. But right now, in our impure condition with our mortal bodies, if God Almighty should stick his little finger through our roof, without breaking the roof, he doesn't even need to break it, but if he should just poke his little finger through our roof, I don't think that you and I could endure the blazing glory of his fingernail. This is the most glorious, powerful, awesome being. Think about the immensity of space. It should just blow you away. When we come together to worship him, there should be a sense of awe in his presence. Do you believe that, friends? And there's a danger that unless we remind ourselves of this, that sense of awe and reverence can evaporate. How you worship God says volumes about who you think he is. If we worship God in a disrespectful, flippant way, that tells others what we think. And I believe the angels are sometimes grieved by the way some Christians worship their God. It's casual, it's flippant, it doesn't have that sense of awe and reverence that I believe needs to be there to revere God in our worship. Now, there's a lot of ways that can be demonstrated. I believe that what we say, our words in church, should be very few and carefully chosen. Babies do not know this. But, you know, a child matures. If you get somebody who's 25 years old and they blurt out and talk all the time, even in times of solemn assembly, you begin to wonder if they're okay. Isn't that right? Because one of the signs of intelligence is you learn when to speak and you learn when to be quiet. And it's a struggle for kids, and you need to teach them this. I heard there was this sister Janie and her little brother Joel, and Joel was yakking and talking and singing to himself during the service, and his sister said, "You need to be quiet." He said, "Why? Who's going to make me?" She pointed back to the men standing at the door, and she says, "Those men back there, they're the hushers." Now, the reason that we have a mother's room, it's not a place for the kids to have a party during church. Now, some churches do that. They have child care, and you go, and it's babysitting during church. The purpose of our mother's room is it's a place where the children can be taught. If they're young and rambunctious, then you can excuse yourself with the kids, and they can stay there, and you can teach them to sit quietly in there. But if they're not learning to sit quietly in there, then they're never going to learn it in here. And if you're a smart kid, if you have to sit quiet in church, or if you carry on, they take you to play back in the mother's room, what would you do? Wouldn't you carry on so that they'd take you back to the mother's room and you could cut up? My kids learned as they were growing up, and some are still learning, that if I took them out, that was not good. I won't go into details, but we had a biblical service whenever we took them out. If they were carrying on and cutting up and crying, and you know, when they're little, they may all fuss for a minute. I think it's appropriate. If you can get control and get them to quiet down for a moment, then that's fine. Stay where you are. But if there's a battle going on, it distracts everybody. And hearing the Word of God, meeting with God, is so important during the worship service that I think the devil often pinches babies. I think the devil does things to stir them up and get them to carry on so that people aren't hearing what God's trying to say to them because the kids. Now, we make excuses for kids, but parents and adults, sometimes, you know, the folks will sit and they'll just talk, and sometimes they'll try and sit in the back or get as far away, and I'm not condemning those in the back or the balcony, but it's like they're there reluctantly, and they want to sit in the back, and they visit with people, and it's especially, I think, offensive when adults are talking during the sacred service in God's holy place. I've got a scripture for you. Turn with me to the book of Ecclesiastes, chapter 5. Walk prudently. This is verse 1. Walk prudently when you go to the house of God. Now, King James says, keep your foot. That translates, you ever heard someone say, watch your step? And they're not talking about your footing. It means your walk, your behavior. Walk prudently. Watch your step. When you go to the house of God and draw near to hear rather than give the sacrifice of fools. Now it's contrasting hearing with the sacrifice of fools. What do you think the sacrifice of fools is? It tells you when you read on. For they do not know that they do evil. Do not be rash with your mouth. Now it doesn't say never speak. There's a difference between never speaking and being rash. That means being flippant, being careless. Draw near to hear rather than being rash with your mouth. And do not let your heart utter anything hastily before God. For God is in heaven and you're on earth. Keep in mind who it is we're worshiping. Therefore, let your words be few. Is it saying never speak in church? No. What is it saying? Pick your words carefully and let them be few. That's not talking about the pastor. That's why it says those who come near to hear. I'm serious. It doesn't say a pastor is supposed to say few words. Let's talk about when we come to worship God, when we come to hear Him. For a dream comes through much activity, and a fool's voice is known by his many words. When we come to the house of God, especially when we're in a sacred assembly like this, we need to ask God to help us to be reverent. Reverence during worship, I also believe, means our posture, our conduct. I think that adults should be able to sit up in church. I've come to church before and I've seen people sitting with their feet up on the pew, crossed, their hands behind their bed. That's disrespectful. That's irreverent, isn't it? And I think when you sit before the Lord, that you ought to be sit in a posture of, I'm here to hear. I'm not going, no, I just wish. I believe we should be respectful in our attire. Now, I've got to be very careful when I say this. I'm not saying that when you come to worship before God, you need expensive clothes. The Bible doesn't teach that. What the Bible teaches is that we should try and come before the Lord clean. When the Lord gave the Ten Commandments, he told the people, wash your clothes before you meet with the Lord. And furthermore, if we have good clothing, wear your best clothing for God. I know some people who, they'll wear a suit through the week. They come to church in their Hawaiian shirt. And if that's all you've got is a Hawaiian shirt, that's fine. But don't give God the leftovers. Don't be more respectful for your employees or your employer than you are for your Creator. The Bible says that sometimes in Malachi, we offer the lame and the blind sacrifices to God and we give the best to our governor. And that's a distortion in priority. So there should be a reverence there. Habakkuk chapter 2, verse 20. But the Lord is in his holy temple. Let all the earth keep silent before him. I think that when we come in to worship, when we go out to worship, out of the worship service, I think that we ought to make sure and leave this sanctuary with a sense of awe that we're in the presence of God. And there should be a stillness and a quietness where people could pray. You know, I was impressed when I was a university, teenagers. When we had our week of prayer there at the university in Chile, during prayer, they shut the doors. They would not let anyone in or out during prayer. They thought it was disrespectful. Nobody moved. No one got up. No one got a drink. No one went to the bathroom. Not during prayer. Not only during prayer did they shut the doors until you were done, but during special music, because they felt that music was a form of worship. And to have people coming in and sitting down and scooting up and down the aisles while someone was singing a praise or an anthem or a ballad to God, they thought was disrespectful. And they would wait until the prayer was done or the song was done, then the ushers would open the doors and people would come back and nobody complained. I remember we used to do that at Covelo. I went to visit the little church here in Covelo and the deacon's waiting and he said, just a moment, they're having prayer. I think that's great. Because you can distract people from hearing the voice of God. Should we do that here? What do you think? I think that'd be good. I'm glad to hear you vote for that. Now, it's something I think God will bless you. You'll be blessed. What did it say? Happy is the man who is always reverent. Yeah, you'll be blessed if we maintain this high attitude of reverence for God. Reverence in prayer, we just talked about a little bit. Not only in shutting the doors, sometimes in posture of prayer, just like posture in sitting. You don't always have to kneel when you pray, but I think especially when you begin the formal worship service, if you're physically able, some people, because of knee problems or back problems, they cannot kneel. God is more interested in the prayer of your heart and the posture of your heart than your body. And he's not saying you got to kneel and be in agony and not think of what you're even saying. You know, if you're able, sometimes when we get older, once you get down, you can't get back up. God knows that. He's a loving God. But when you're able, posture represents a sign of reverence, an attitude of worship, and it's appropriate to get down. There should be quiet when we're praying because people are communing with God, and this needs to be taught.
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14: Everyone.
15: We're so happy to be with you again. Today we have another exciting episode from the lives of King Saul and young David, who killed the giant Goliath.
14: As you recall last time, in the story called The Deadly Plot, Saul tried to kill David, but it ended up with David returning to the palace with all seeming to be well again. Now we'll find out if their renewed friendship was for real.
15: Our story can be found in the Old Testament of the Bible in the book of 1 Samuel, chapters 19, 20, and 21, a story which we call the Sword of Goliath.
16: The victories of David over the enemies of Israel excited anew the praise and acclaim of the people for the shepherd youth. But this, in turn, stirred up the former bitterness of Saul against David. And while he was playing before the king, filling the palace with sweet harmony, Saul's passion overcame him, and he again hurled a javelin at David, thinking to pin the musician to the wall. But the angel of the Lord turned aside the deadly weapon, and David fled to his own house. Then Saul sent spies that they might take him.
17: Abner, general of the armies of Israel, to see his majesty Saul, king of Israel.
18: You may come forward, Abner.
19: Long live the king.
18: Have you heard yet this morning from the guards at the home of David? Have they captured him?
19: Yes, your majesty. And they wait in the outer chamber.
18: Then he wasn't really sick as he claimed to be.
19: Yes, he is sick, your majesty. So sick, the guard had to bring him here in his bed.
18: Well, he won't escape me this time. Abner, fetch my sword.
19: As you wish, your majesty.
18: Lackey, have the men bring in David.
20: Yes, your majesty.
19: Your sword, sire.
17: His majesty's personal guards carrying a bed upon which lies David, son of Jesse.
18: Set the bed down right here in front of me. David, son of Jesse, I hereby pronounce the death sentence upon you for treason. Do you hear me?
19: He's terribly ill, your majesty. Hasn't even moved a muscle since we left his house.
18: Well, he'll be worse when I finish with him. You're in my power at last, David. You will never be king. Well, aren't you going to say something? Deny that you are after my throne? Aren't you even going to uncover your face? You're not, huh? Well, I don't blame you. I'd keep my face hidden, too. All right, Abner, remove the bedclothes from David.
19: Yes, Your Majesty.
18: Ah! He isn't there!
19: Oh, there's nothing in the bed but an image made to look like a man.
18: Abner, did you do this?
19: No, Your Majesty.
18: Abner, were you aware of
19: it? No, Your Majesty. I sent the captain and a detachment of guards to get David.
18: Are you the captain that arrested David?
20: Yes, Your Majesty.
18: Did you know there was nothing in this bed but an image?
20: No, Your Majesty.
18: Why didn't you look under the covers before you brought the bed all the way here?
20: Because, Your Majesty, your daughter, Her Highness Michael, said that David was very sick and not to be disturbed.
18: So you were very careful not to even jar the bed.
20: Yes, Your Majesty.
18: Imbecile! So she is responsible for all this. Lackey, send a messenger for Her Highness Michael at once.
21: She is already here, Your Majesty. She came with us carefully, lovingly attending her husband. I mean the image in the bed. She is in the outer chamber, Your Majesty.
18: Lackey, have her come in at once.
22: Yes, Your Majesty.
18: Are you or are you not my daughter?
23: Of course I am, Father.
18: I agreed to let you marry David as a plot and snare to bring about his immediate and necessary death. You knew this, didn't you?
23: I suspected it, Father.
18: Then why have you deceived me thus and let my enemy go so that he has escaped?
23: I had to. He threatened me. He said to me, "Let me go. Why should I kill you?"
18: Yes, I'm just sure he'd threaten you. General, I hold you personally responsible for this escape of David.
19: Yes, Your Majesty. Captain, I sent you a detachment of men to spy on David's home last evening. I know he was home when you went there.
20: Yes, sir. And we kept a watch for him the entire night.
18: Well, then what happened to him? Where is he?
20: He must have escaped somehow.
18: Yes, he escaped somehow.
23: Father, do you wish me to tell you what happened to David during the time your faithful men were guarding against David's escape?
18: You had something to do with it, that's sure.
23: Well, Father, I knew that by morning, if David were still there, your spies would arrest him when he came out. So I had to effect his escape somehow. And quickly.
19: But he couldn't have escaped. My men were there all night watching.
23: Oh, yes, so they were, my dear Abner. They were even watching the high wall on the front side of the house, as well as all the entrances. I saw them. But there is a second-story window on the back side of the house. I merely let David down through that window to the ground, and he simply walked away.
19: Captain, did not your men...
18: General, make a search for David at once. Send men.

0: Now he will seem to repent of his past life and will assure us that he is now at peace with David. But we cannot put much confidence in the king's repentance.
1: And Saul prophesied before Samuel and the people. And the people said to one another, "Is Saul also among the prophets?" Then were the tidings of Saul's repentance spread throughout Israel. Meanwhile, David used this opportunity to talk to his friend Jonathan. And he said unto him,
2: "But what have I done? What's my guilt? And what is my sin before your father that he seeks my life?"
3: "Far be it, David. He doesn't seek your life. My father has repented. He's a changed man. You shall not die."
2: "Oh, would to God that he was truly changed. But I have no faith in his repentance, even though he claims to be at peace with me now. When he returns here to the palace, I'm afraid he'll try to kill me again."
3: Look, my father does nothing, either great or small, without telling me first. Do you think he would hide this from me?"
2: "Yes, I think he would, for he knows that I've found favor in your eyes, and he wouldn't want to grieve you. But I'm certain that there's but a step between me and death."
3: "If you're but a step from death now, how close were you when you went out against the Philistine giant?"
2: "Oh, this is no laughing matter. I must find a way to test your father, to see if he really has repented."
3: "Well, what do you suggest? You know that whatever you say, I will do for you."
2: "Yes, I know. Now, tomorrow is the feast of the new moon. Since your father has declared anew his friendship, he'll expect me to be there. If your father notices my absence and asks you about it, merely tell him that I asked of you permission to go to the celebration at my own home in Bethlehem. If your father's not angry, then you'll know that all is well. But if your father is angry, then you'll know that evil is determined by him."
3: "That's an excellent idea, David. It certainly will determine just how my father feels about you. For 3 days, you hide. Mm-hmm. On the evening of the third day, make your way to that heap of stones over there."
2: "Ah, I see."
3: "Quite often, I use it as a bow and arrow practice range." Mm-hmm. "You hide behind the stone heap. I shall shoot 3 arrows and then send a lad to fetch them back."
2: Mm-hmm.
3: If I say unto the lad that the arrows are on this side of the stone pile, you shall know that everything is all right. It will be safe for you to come back to the palace."
2: "I see."
3: "But if I say to the lad that the arrows are beyond the rock pile, then shall you go away. For my father the king will be angry. And David, may the Lord God of Israel watch between you and me forever."
2: "Oh, forever and ever, Jonathan."
3: "This is a good celebration, Father."
4: "Yes, it is, son. And Jonathan, my son, is everything well with you?"
3: I guess so, Father. I do wish David could have been here."
4: Yes, I noticed he was absent. Where is he?"
3: "Well, Father, I gave him permission to go home. This is also the time of a great feast in Benjamin."
4: "You gave him permission? Upon what authority? There is nothing more important than being here. I am the king. My celebrations are more important than
3: but
4: all."
3: "Father, I am the crown prince, and I gave
4: David..." "Crown prince? Yes, so you are. But as long as David lives, you will never be king. You know where David is. Well, send for him immediately."
3: "But, Father, surely you know that David has done nothing against you or the crown. Why are you so determined to slay him?"
4: "Armor bearer, my javelins! I don't allow anyone to talk to me like that. Even the crown prince."
3: "You missed me, Father. You have no scruples at all, do you? You'd kill me, your own son, merely because I befriended David."
4: "Traitor, get out."
3: "I'll leave.
4: Get
3: have
4: out.
3: No fear of that. And you'll never kill David. Not if I can prevent it."
1: In the morning, Jonathan went out into the field to the appointment with David, and with him a little lad. And Jonathan shot 3 arrows into the air and sent the little lad to fetch them.
3: "Lad, the arrows, are they not beyond where you are? Run and see." "I'm sure David heard that and will know that my father, the king, is still determined to kill him." "You found them. Bring them back here." you, my lad. You're a fine boy. Can you carry these arrows and the bow? Oh, sure you can. Well, here, take them back to the palace. I want to remain here for a little while.
5: Yes, Your Highness.
3: Take your time. There's no hurry. If anyone asks where I am, just say that I'll be back shortly.
1: And as soon as the lad was gone out of sight, David arose from behind the pile of stone, and Jonathan ran to meet him. And David fell to the ground and bowed himself three times, and they wept bitterly with one another. The dark passion of the king cast its shadow upon the life of the young men, and their grief was too intense for expression.
3: Go, David, my friend. Go quickly, before my father's guards find you.
2: I shall miss you, Jonathan.
3: And I, you. But we have no time for talking, David. You must go. And may the Lord watch over you and give you peace. For we swore, both of us, in the name of the Lord, that there would be peace and love between you and me, and between my descendants and your descendants forever.
2: Goodbye, Jonathan. My dear friend.
3: Do you have an idea where you're going?
2: I think I will go to the high priest at Nob. It's the safest place. Besides, it's only a few miles away, and I can get there quickly. Goodbye, Jonathan.
6: Your Grace.
7: Yes, what is it?
6: Your Grace, there is someone outside who wishes to see you, and he is not a common visitor.
7: Oh, well, a visiting dignitary, perhaps.
6: David, the son of Jesse, and he travels alone, Your Grace. He has neither armor-bearer nor servant with him, and his mannerism speaks of intrigue and plotting and...
7: You're being awfully mysterious, but... Well, show David in immediately, and we shall solve the mystery, if such there be. Come in, David.
2: Thank you, Your Grace.
7: Is it not rather unusual for a man of your position and power to be traveling alone?
2: Well, I think not, Your Grace. Not in this instance, anyway.
7: Well, may I inquire as to your reasons for this unexpected visit?
2: Well, Your Grace, I'm not permitted to tell, even you, the mission upon which I've come.
7: I see.
2: The king commanded secrecy.
7: And what is there that I, an humble servant of God, can do for the son-in-law of his majesty, the king?
2: Well, I need food, Your Grace. Give me 5 loaves of bread, or whatever is here.
7: Oh, I'm sorry, David, sir, but the only bread we have at the moment is hallowed bread. No common bread at all.
2: Well, give me the holy bread, then. I must have food for strength to complete the king's mission.
7: You command and I obey. You shall have the bread.
2: I'm also in great need of some sort of weapon. The king's business is so urgent that I failed to bring with me my sword or spear. Do you have a sword or a spear?
8: The sword of Goliath, the Philistine you killed, is here. Behold, it is wrapped in a cloth behind the ephod. If you will take it, take it, for there is none but that here.
2: There's no sword better than that one. I'll take it.
9: Why, how do you do, Your Highness Prince David? Imagine seeing you here, especially without the usual royal retinue. Oh, excuse me, Ahimelech, Your Grace. I didn't know you were busy. I'll come back later. Good day, Your Highness.
2: Who is that fellow?
7: His name is Doeg. He's one of King Saul's chief shepherds.
2: That's like a spy to me. I'd better get going on my way, on that secret errand for the king. Good day to you, Your Grace, and thank you.
6: If you don't mind my saying it, Your Grace, I think David is lying.
7: David? Lying? Oh, I don't think he would lie.
6: Well, there's something wrong. He didn't act very much like a prince on an errand for his king. More like a fugitive from justice.
7: Well, if David is lying, it will undoubtedly bring much evil and sorrow to himself and others.
1: And David fled from Saul to the city of Gath. Now Gath was the capital city of the Philistines. It was populated with the remnants of the Anakim, men of great stature, the giant Goliath having been but one of them. At last, after long hours of traveling by foot, over hills and through valleys, the weary and trial-burdened David approaches the palace gate of the Philistine king.
5: Halt there! Where do you think you're going?
2: Sir, I've come on an urgent matter. I wish an audience with the king, King Achish.
5: And just who are you?
2: I'm called David, sir.
5: David, huh? You're an Israelite, I believe.
2: Yes, sir, from the tribe of Benjamin.
5: You've come here as a spy to discover our strength.
2: No, sir, I didn't. It's exactly the opposite of that. The king, King Saul, and...
5: David, that is a familiar ring.
10: I know who that man is. He's the one who fought our champion Goliath and killed him.
11: That's right. And he's slated to be the next king of Israel.
10: Did not the women of Israel, after our defeat, dance before this man and sing, Saul has slain his thousands, and David his tens of thousands?
1: Quickly, the word is carried to King Achish of the tumult at the palace gate because of the appearance of the man David, who has come to see him. Now, when David heard the words of the king's servants, he was much afraid and changed his behavior, pretending that he was a crazy or an insane person.
5: Quiet! Quiet, everyone! Quiet! King Achish, mighty king of Philistia, approaches the palace gate.
12: What is the meaning of all this commotion and uproar?
5: Your Majesty, this man approached the palace gate a little while ago requesting to gain an audience with my king. But I, O king, along with several others of your most trusted servants, recognized him. He is none other than the man who slew our champion Goliath. And he used to be the next king of Israel.
12: So you are David, the next king of Israel.
13: Who, me? King of Israel, me?
12: Aren't you?
13: Me, king of Israel. Oh, they say I'm not smart enough to drive an ox. King of Israel.
5: He's beating his head against the wall.
13: I'd make a good king, I would. Well, I'd put everyone in prison.
12: He's mad. Crazy!
13: That's what everyone says about me. But I'm not crazy.
12: Get him out of here. He's mad. Take him to the city gate and drive him out.
5: Yes, Your Majesty. Come with me, sir.
13: Who, me?
5: Yes. Yes, sir. Come with me, sir.
1: David departed and escaped to the cave of Adullam. David had made two mistakes. He had lied to Ahimelech, then unwisely sought refuge among the enemies of Israel instead of seeking counsel of God for protection. Sometime later, after having had time to think about his error and God's goodness in forgiving him, he wrote the 34th Psalm.
2: This poor man cried, and the Lord heard him and saved him out of all his troubles. Oh, taste and see that the Lord is good. Blessed is the man that trusteth in him. The Lord is nigh unto them that are of a broken heart, and saveth such as be of a contrite spirit. And none of them that trust in him shall be desolate.
14: Well, boys and girls, don't miss our next exciting episode called David Escapes.
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19: When he was 15, John Loughborough fell in with some irreligious boys and became careless of religion. In June 1848, when he was 16, his brother in Adams Basin took him to a first-day Adventist meeting there, and John's interest in religion was rekindled. So he could attend the whole series of meetings, he apprenticed himself to a blacksmith in town, with the understanding that he would learn the art of making iron parts for carriages.
20: That looks pretty good. John, you go ahead and put these shoes on Mr. Dodson's horse. Mr. Rand and I will be across the street at the general store.
21: Yes, sir, Mr. Sparling.
19: When work was slow, and his employers were gossiping in the general store with the men who gathered there, John would study his Bible, and sometimes he would go into the coal shed to pray. And finally, at a prayer meeting in Father Lampson's home, he made his final surrender to God.
21: Elder Smith, I want to be baptized.
22: Have you never been baptized, John?
21: No, I wanted to when I was 12, but the pastor said I was too young. I've studied the Bible faithfully in the last few weeks, and I want to give my heart completely to God.
22: Very well, John. Another young man has asked to be baptized. I'll conduct the service in the mill pond.
19: After his baptism as a first-day Adventist, John went back to work. Behind the blacksmith's shop was a filthy overflow pool from the Erie Canal. Mosquitoes bred here, and by the middle of September, John's system was full of malaria.
21: Mr. Sparling?
20: Yes, yes, what is it, John? I'm pretty busy right now.
21: Sir, I came to work for you with the understanding that I'd learn the ironworking trade. But all I've been doing is shoeing horses. I don't want to be a farrier. Why, there's not even one carriage in here all summer.
20: Don't go getting impatient, boy. You're just an apprentice. If you don't tell me what to do, now go back to making those horseshoe nails.
19: Discouraged and malaria-ridden, John went home to his mother in Victor. His full wages for 3 months' work were room, board, and a calfskin apron. For 9 weeks, he suffered chills and fever that became more severe and more frequent. But at last, he was able to get up again.
21: All the time I was sick, Mother, every time I prayed, it seemed God was talking to me, telling me to go out and tell others about the truths of the Bible.
23: That sounds like a worthy goal for you. Someday.
21: Remember the day I had 2 chills? I thought I'd die for sure.
23: I was afraid you would.
21: Well, I promised God that if he healed me, I'd go, as soon as I could recover enough strength. The chills stopped that very day.
23: That seems like a pretty clear direction from God.
21: But how can I do it? I have no money to travel, no decent clothes, and I'm still very weak from the malaria.
23: If God wants you to go, he'll show you the way.
19: That fall, John stayed with a neighbor family, sawing and splitting firewood whenever he could. When he was too weak to work, he prepared Bible studies. Over several weeks, after paying for his board and room, he managed to save $1, about 2 days' wages.
21: Well, your firewood's all cut and stacked, Mr. Ware. I guess I'll be going.
24: Wait a minute, son. I got a vest and some trousers I don't use. They're in pretty good shape yet. You're a little small, but you're welcome to them.
21: Thank you. I'll take them with appreciation.
23: No, I don't know, John. It was generous of Henry Ware to give you these clothes, but he's about 4 sizes bigger than you are. Why, I've cut 7 inches off the bottom of the trousers, and they still drag.
21: They'll do, Mother. And thank you for altering them for me.
23: Well, at least this old double-breasted coat your brother gave you fits pretty well.
21: I may not be the most elegant preacher, but at least I'll be modestly covered.
23: Have you told anyone but your brother that you plan to go preach?
21: No. If I fail, I don't want to be a laughingstock. That's why I'm going north, up near Rochester. If I do succeed, I'll know this is the duty God has for me.

0: Good morning, Mr. Botton. Come in.
1: No time for that, boy. Just want a word with you. You know, I was one of your father's best friends, and I've always been concerned about you.
0: Yes, sir.
1: What are you going to do this winter, boy?
0: Well, there's a man who wants me to work for him in his carriage shop, but he hasn't even paid me for the work I did last summer.
1: So? What are you going to do?
0: My brother's asked me to board with him and go to school, doing chores for my board.
1: Yes, but what are you going to do?
0: I've thought the Lord wanted me to preach, but perhaps...
1: Thank the Lord! That's what I've expected you to do. What your father planned for you. How are you fixed for money?
0: I've been able to save a dollar from my wages. That'll pay my way to Rochester and leave me 25 cents for food. I'll walk the rest of the way to Kendall Corners and begin work there.
1: Here's $3. That'll help you on your way.
0: Thank you, sir. Thank you very much.
2: A few days after Christmas 1848, John boarded a stagecoach for Rochester, New York, with a package of Adventist tracts under his arm. From Rochester, he walked 10 or 12 miles to Adams Basin, where he spent the night with his carriage-maker brother. The next day, he walked another 15 miles to Kendall Corners.
0: Excuse me, sir. Can you tell me if there are any Adventist families living in Kendall Corners?
3: Sure. The Thompsons. They live in that white house just across the road there.
0: Thank you.
4: Yes? Can I help you?
0: Brother Thompson, I'm an Adventist preacher. I understand that you and your family are also Adventists.
4: Welcome. We're glad there can be some Adventist preaching in this village. Come in, come in. My, you look near froze to death.
5: What did you say your name is, young man?
0: John Loughborough, ma'am. I certainly appreciate the hot meal and your invitation to stay.
4: We're glad to have you.
0: Do you know of any good places where meetings can be held?
4: Perhaps the Baptist minister will let you have his meeting house. He's quite liberal-minded. I can't go with you to arrange for the meetings because of my infirmities, but I'll direct you to his house.
2: On the evening of January 2nd, 1849, less than a month before his 17th birthday, John preached his first sermon in a well-filled church. Then, evidently, the minister changed his mind about allowing the meetings because the next night...
0: So choose life, my friends, that you may inhabit the home our Lord has provided for you.
6: Amen. Amen.
0: Tomorrow evening, I will talk to you about the...
7: Hold on there, Mr. Loughborough. Tomorrow night, we'll begin a series of singing classes in the church, so there can't be any more preaching here.
0: I'm sorry to hear that, Pastor.
8: Just a minute. Mr. Loughborough, this singing class has been planned for the purpose of closing your meetings.
7: Who are you, sir?
8: I'm Father Thompson's son. I'm a trustee in a school district 5 miles south of here. It so happens I've already consulted with the other trustees. I'm authorized to invite Mr. Loughborough to hold meetings in our schoolhouse.
0: Thank you, Mr. Thompson.
8: My home's near the schoolhouse, and you're welcome to stay with us as long as you want.
0: Then I'll speak in your schoolhouse tomorrow night, sir.
8: Good.
2: The one thing John feared was confronting learned ministers. He was afraid he wouldn't be able to answer their hard questions. But the next morning, while speaking to some women in a home in the village, he had an encounter with the unfriendly pastor.
7: You say the soul is not immortal. Then what do you do with the text which says, "These shall go away into everlasting punishment, the death that never dies"?
0: Sir, I don't know of any such text in the scriptures. Half of your quote is from the Bible, and the other half from the Methodist hymn book.
7: I tell you, it is in the Bible, in the 25th chapter of Revelation.
0: I think you mean the 25th chapter of Matthew, where it says the wicked shall go into everlasting punishment. But 2 Thessalonians chapter 1, verses 8 and 9, explains that. calling it everlasting destruction.
7: Oh, yes. That's all right. But the text I quoted is in the 25th chapter of Revelation.
0: Then I presume it's about three chapters outside of the Bible, for there are only 22 chapters in Revelation.
7: Oh, hand me your Bible. I'll prove it. Where is Revelation?
0: You've got the Old Testament. Look near the back cover of the Bible. It's the last book. And as you see, there are but 22 chapters in the book.
7: Well, I'd like to stay and talk with you, but I have an engagement.
6: Well, I thought he was a learned man. I'm astonished.
0: Ladies, he has a large library, and he's a learned man in those books. But he has failed to study his Bible.
2: Never again was John Loughborough awed at the sight of a large library in any minister's study. He was satisfied that the simple truths of God's Word could cut through all the errors of denominational creeds.

0: In 1851, at the age of 20, John Loughborough was married to Mary J. Walker, who loved the Lord with all her heart. The young couple settled in Rochester, where John became a salesman for Arnold's patent window sash locks. On weekends, he preached in surrounding churches.
1: John, what's got you in such a brown study?
2: I'm so confused, Mary. Most Adventists teach that the earth is the sanctuary that was cleansed at the end of Daniel's 2300-day prophecy, but...
1: But what?
2: If that were so, the Lord should have come to cleanse it. So what and where is the sanctuary? And I haven't been able to find any Bible authority for keeping Sunday holy. And why aren't we preaching the third angel's message?
1: You do have a lot of questions.
2: Worse, the last time I tried to preach on the law, I got as far as Matthew 5:18.
1: Till heaven and earth pass, one jot or one tittle shall in no wise pass from the law, till all be fulfilled.
2: That's right. As I was reading those words, it was as though someone spoke inside my head. Heaven and earth have not passed away yet.
1: John!
2: Mary, I can't preach on that subject again until the law question is clearer in my mind than it is now.
0: In September 1852, Mr. J.T. Orton, one of John's friends, came to him about a meeting to be held that night in Rochester.
3: Your companies in Palmer and Clarkson have joined these Seventh-day people. It's your duty to go to that meeting over on Mount Hope Avenue tonight and get them out of that Saturday-keeping foolishness.
2: It certainly seems they desperately need guidance.
3: The minister tonight, J.N. Andrews, will give the congregation an opportunity to ask questions. You get your texts ready to show them that the law is abolished.
4: I had prepared a subject, but my mind has turned to the subject of the texts supposed to teach that the Ten Commandments were abolished at the cross.
3: Do you have your list of texts, Brother Loughborough?
2: Yes. See, my first one is Colossians 2:14-17.
4: My first text is Colossians 2:14-17.
2: He's using my own text.
4: Let us read. Blotting out the handwriting of ordinances that was against us. In summary, we see that when Christ offered up his life on the cross, these ceremonial sacrifices ceased, and the laws pertaining to them were, in figure, nailed to the cross.
2: He explained it very well. I guess I'll have to cross that text off my list. But wait till I throw Ephesians 2:13-15 at him.
4: Next, let's look at Ephesians 2:13-15.
2: He's doing it again.
0: One by one, Loughborough had to cross all the texts off his list, as J.N. Andrews clearly showed they did not prove that the law of God had been changed. After the meeting, John saw his old friend Father Lamson, and the older man threw his arms around him.
5: Brother John, doesn't that subject look pretty clear?
2: Yes, it does.
5: You'll have to keep the Sabbath, won't you?
2: Brother Lamson, unless I can find something stronger than what I'd supposed to be true, I shall have to keep the Sabbath.
0: Loughborough joined a Bible study class taught by John Andrews, and on the fourth Sabbath, after hearing the message, he publicly took his stand. J.T. Orton also accepted the Sabbath. It was at this time that John met James and me, and we quickly became close friends. At first, John did so well selling Arnold's window sash locks, he soon saved $35. After he began to keep the Sabbath, his sales suddenly fell off, and his savings melted away. He was impressed that he should spend all his time doing the Lord's work, but he resisted, even though I warned him against this course.
1: John, can you let me have some money? I must go to town and buy some matches and thread.
2: This silver 3-cent piece is all I have in the world.
1: John!
2: Get only 2 cents worth of matches and thread. Bring me back 1 cent so we shan't be entirely out of money.
1: What in the world are we going to do?
2: I believe my business doesn't succeed because I've neglected my duty. I must give my whole time to preaching.
1: But preachers don't get a salary. How will we be supported?
2: The Lord will open the way. I don't know how it'll be done, but the way will open.
1: Excuse me, John. I'm going to my room to pray.

0: Good morning, sir. What can I do for you?
1: Mr. Loughborough, my doctors told me to go to Ohio for my health. I want to take a small business with me to meet expenses. I was recommended to you to purchase some of Mr. Arnold's patent sash locks. I want $80 worth of locks.
2: Just like that? And your commission is $26?
0: Yes. God opened the way. Mary, you have tears in your eyes.
2: Oh, John, I have to go back to my room to thank God for sending help.
3: It was now December 1852. John prepared to go preach wherever he was sent. He used his $26 commission to buy firewood and provisions for the home while he should be away. The next Sabbath, there was a gathering of Sabbath keepers in Rochester. In the meantime, 40 miles away, Hiram Edson was having an unusual experience at morning worship.
4: Oh, give thanks unto the Lord, for he is good. For... What was that?
5: What was what, dear?
4: I just had the strangest impression to go to Rochester. It was almost as though someone spoke to me. Go to Rochester. You are wanted there. Now, why should I want to go to Rochester?
5: Why don't you pray about it?
4: I will. If you'll excuse me, I'll go out to the barn right now and pray.
5: You've prayed several times today, Hiram. Have you come to any conclusion?
4: Is my clothing in a condition to leave? It's my impression I'll be gone several weeks.
5: I'm way ahead of you, my dear. I've had an impression you'd be traveling soon, so I got all your clothes ready. You can leave this evening as soon as Sabbath is over. If you take the train, you should get to Rochester about 9 p.m.
6: Brother Edson, how good to see you.
4: Brother White, I didn't expect to come to this little meeting, but I've been impressed so strongly all day that, well, here I am. What do you want of me?
6: Well, we want you to take old Charlie Horse and the carriage and take Brother Loughborough around on your 6 weeks circuit in southwestern New York and Pennsylvania. Get him started in preaching the third angel's message.
3: This was the first of many preaching tours John Loughborough would make as a Sabbath keeper. During his frequent absences, Mary labored to bring the Sabbath truth to neighbor women, and when John returned, they would discuss their individual experiences.
0: You know, Mary, I'm concerned about people who blindly follow every impression. It's dangerous.
2: I feel a story coming on. What happened on the trip to arouse this concern in you?
0: Well, one night I lodged with a family where the husband felt impressed that the Lord wanted him to be a preacher. He's a good singer and likes music.
2: And?
0: That evening, he sat in an easy chair with his feet up, singing, "We'll have nothing at all to do but to march around Jerusalem when we arrive at home." And all this time, his wife was splitting the firewood to cook supper.
2: John, well, what did you do?
0: I took the axe from her and cut the wood myself, of course.
2: Well, what did your host say to that?
0: Oh, he never even noticed. The true Christian must reject every impression that's not in harmony with the teachings of God's Word and the Spirit of Christ. Those who follow impressions blindly are in danger of being deceived by Satan and led astray.
3: In 1853, John spent some time in Michigan with us. In 1854, he participated in the first tent meetings there, and it was there he became one of the first ministers ordained in what would become the Seventh-day Adventist denomination. But there was no dependable income for the preachers, and life was grindingly hard. Then, in the fall of 1854...
0: Mary, I've just received this letter from John Andrews. He says about 30 Adventists have moved to Waucon, Iowa, in response to a call made in the Review. There's a great need for workers out west.
2: Is he suggesting we come?
0: Yes, and he says they won't have to depend on contributions for their living expenses. John's working in a store. He's been very ill. And the rest plan to raise crops to support themselves.
2: That sounds like a good idea.
0: It does indeed. Contributions have been scarce. It'd be good to have a real income and still be able to preach the word.
2: I think we should go.
0: So do I.
3: On October 4th, 1856, the Loughboroughs and Ortons left Rochester, New York, traveling by lumber wagon, lake steamer, freight train, and wagon once again. They arrived in Waukon, Iowa, November 20th, ready for a new phase of service to the Lord. But this experience would prove to be far different from what they had expected.

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Corinthians 15, verses 51, 52, and 58. Behold, I tell you a mystery. We shall not all sleep, but we shall all be changed in a moment, in a twinkling of an eye, at the last trumpet. For the trumpet shall sound, and the dead will be raised incorruptible, and we shall be changed. Therefore, my beloved brethren, be steadfast, immovable, always abounding in the work of the Lord, knowing that your labor is not in vain in the Lord.

1 Thessalonians 4, verses 16 through 18. For the Lord himself shall descend from heaven with a shout, with the voice of an archangel, and with the trumpet of God, and the dead in Christ will rise first. Then we who are alive and remain shall be caught up together with them in the clouds to meet the Lord in the air, and thus we shall always be with the Lord.

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1: I'm Cameron DeBasier.
2: And I'm Mark Howard.
1: And this is Talking Points. Continuing on our 1st and 2nd Corinthians lesson series, we're now on lesson 6, titled simply Spiritual Gifts. So I trust that by the end of this lesson, we're going to know everything there is to know about spiritual gifts. Is that true?
2: Maybe not everything there is to know, but the summary for this week is we're going to study the doctrine of spiritual gifts. Like, surprise.
1: Okay, well, Paul talked about it, and it's in this book of 1st
2: Corinthians. But we are still continuing in 1 Corinthians, so we're basically picking up in, we did a little leapfrog over
1: chapter
2: 11, so I'm guessing we're going to go back there potentially.
1: I'm sure
2: and
1: we
2: then
1: will, yeah.
2: Chapter 12 to 14.
1: Okay, is where we're looking. So last week's 8, 9, 10, this is 12, 13, 14, and the focus is spiritual gifts.
2: Yes.
1: All right, let me have a word of prayer, then you can walk us through the details of the lesson. Heavenly Father, thank you for this day, and thank you for this lesson. Thank you for the truth about spiritual gifts, and help us to understand it better from your word and apply it in our lives as you give us leading. So bless us now in every Sabbath school class and every teacher and every participant, for we pray it in Jesus' name. Amen.
2: Amen. Well, I have to say, Cameron, just like with every one of these lessons, when you're dealing with several chapters of Scripture, there are things that you're going to leave out. You know, sandwiched in between 12 and 14 is chapter 13, the love chapter, and it is in the context, and we are going to touch on it, but you could do a whole study on that.
1: I'm sure.
2: Versus, you could do a whole study on chapter 12. Chapter 14 zeroes in on the gifts of prophecy and tongues, so all of this is kind of, we're going to try to hit the high points of that.
1: Okay.
2: In my particular outline, the lesson basically looks at the doctrine of spiritual gifts through Monday,
1: okay,
2: you know, goes through chapter 12, pretty much. And then Tuesday, it's chapter 13. And then Wednesday and Thursday is chapter 14. That's how it's laid out.
1: So they
2: out.
1: Kind of go through the same direction and logical sequence that Paul did.
2: Yeah, but for me, when going over spiritual gifts, I went over it a little differently.
1: Well, tell us how you did. What do we got?
2: Let me tell you.
1: Okay.
2: Talking point number one, the Spirit gives gifts to benefit the church.
1: Mm-hmm.
2: That's Sabbath through Friday. That's kind of big picture on spiritual gifts.
1: Okay.
2: Talking point number two, not all have the same gift.
1: Okay.
2: And that's primarily from Monday. And talking point number three, every gift exercised in love is vital to the church's success. And that's Sunday through Tuesday. So what I did with the lesson is I've tried to fold everything in, but zeroing in on the bulk of what we get in chapter 12.
1: Okay. Well, let's go to that first talking point. The Spirit gives gifts to benefit the church. Maybe that some people are like, well, duh, that's why they're given. But I think in the Christian world, there might be confusion about even the purpose of gifts.
2: Sure, sure. And so what I'm going to have you do is read 1 Corinthians chapter 12, verse 1.
1: Okay.
2: And then 8 through 11.
1: Okay. Well, chapter 12, verse 1 says, now concerning spiritual gifts, brethren, I do not want you to be ignorant.
2: So you get the now concerning again.
1: He's apparently asked about it, right? And now he's responding. And now 8 through 11, you said?
2: Yeah.
1: Okay.
2: Please.
1: For to each one is given the word of wisdom through the Spirit, to another the word of knowledge through the same Spirit, to another faith by the same Spirit, to another gifts of healings by the same Spirit, to another working of miracles, to another prophecy, to another discerning of spirits, to another different kinds of tongues, to another the interpretation of tongues. But one and the same Spirit works all these things, distributing to each one individually as he wills.
2: Now, one thing that may not have been evident in those passages is that there are four spiritual gifts lists in the New Testament. It's interesting to me that the lesson didn't reference Romans chapter 12, which is where we find one of them, verses 4 through 8. But 1 Corinthians 12 has two lists, one at the beginning, one at the end, and then Ephesians chapter 4.
1: Okay.
2: And so spiritual gifts is a common point of conversation among Christians, but I don't know that all realize that they're all given in a corporate setting. In other words, the gifts are always spoken of in context of the church, not like
1: just
2: what
1: to
2: you
1: individual
2: do.
1: Individual members or something.
2: So sometimes we think of a spiritual gift as, well, this is what I have as an individual, and they are given to individuals, which we're going to see, but the gifts are given for the purpose of, in fact, before I even go there, I'm going to read verse 28, and I'm going to have you go to Ephesians 4, 8 through 11. In verse 28, the Apostle Paul says, and God has appointed these in the church, first apostles, second prophets, third teachers, after that miracles, then gifts of healings, helps, administrations, varieties of tongues, etc. So he specifies, and again, the context is, this is something God gave to the church as a body. Ephesians chapter 4, verses 8 through 11.
1: Therefore, he says, when he ascended on high, he led captivity captive and gave gifts to men. Now this, he ascended, what does it mean but that he also first descended into the lower parts of the earth? He who has descended is also the one who has ascended far above all the heavens, that he might fulfill all things.
2: I probably should have started you with verse 11. Okay. We go to a whole other theological line there. But
1: he does talk about the giving of gifts, that Christ, when he ascended, he gives gifts. And now in verse 11, and he himself, that same Christ, gave some, and this implies gifts, to be apostles, some prophets, some evangelists, and some pastors and teachers, for the equipping of the saints for the work of ministry, for the edifying of the body of Christ, till we all come to the knowledge of the faith and the unity of the knowledge of the Son of God, to a perfect man, to the measure of the stature of the fullness of Christ.
2: Okay, the sentence goes on, but what I want us to see there is especially verse 12, for the equipping of the saints for the work of ministry, for the edifying of the body, which is the church. This is why the gifts were given. So the gifts are given to benefit the church. They're given in a corporate sense. The lesson brings out that God gave the gifts to, quote, promote unity through diversity. And in our preparation, we talked about how unity is this thing that sometimes we talk about as if it's this disconnected, it's the end in and of itself. Let's just be united.
1: Just be united.
2: Be united in what? United in our favorite food, united in our favorite color, united in, it's the unity of the faith, as it points out in Ephesians 4, and in the mission of proclaiming the gospel.
1: Because even that unity of the faith, it could be like, oh, good, we're a club because we all believe the same thing. But the message that we have includes a mandate to give the message, so you cannot be united in the faith if you're not also united in the mission that that faith outlines.
2: That's right. So the Spirit gives the gifts to benefit the church, and we're going to keep seeing this in some of these points. So all the gifts are given in the context of the corporate.

0: was a contentious gift in the Church of Corinth, as it can be today.
1: Well, notice they've written to him about it.
0: Right.
1: Right. So there's a reason they're writing, kind of like idolatry and immorality. This is an issue in the church.
0: I'd like you to read, if you would, chapter 14, verse 22.
1: 14:22 says, therefore, tongues are for a sign, not to those who believe, but to unbelievers. But prophesying is not for unbelievers, but for those who believe.
0: So I want to start out by saying, according to what Paul says there, that tongues is for a sign to unbelievers. Now, we'll unpack this a little bit, but I'd also ask if you would go back and read verses 1 through 4.
1: 14?
0: Yes.
1: Okay. It says, pursue love and desire spiritual gifts, but especially that you may prophesy. For he who speaks in a tongue does not speak to men, but to God, for no one understands him. However, in the Spirit he speaks mysteries. But he who prophesies speaks edification and exhortation and comfort to men. He who speaks in a tongue edifies himself, but he who prophesies edifies the church. I wish you all spoke with tongues, but even more that you prophesied, for he who prophesies is greater than he who speaks with tongues, unless indeed he interprets, that the church may receive edification.
0: So we can build on that. I mean, obviously, time permitting, we would go through the whole chapter. But the gift of tongues, the lesson says on Wednesday, paragraph 1, was most likely the Spirit-granted ability to speak in foreign languages. You and I were looking at that. It's like, what's the most likely?
1: Yeah.
0: I have a thought on that that I'll share in a minute. But it's interesting that the Greek word glossa is literally the
1: word
0: for the tongue, the body part. And then by extension, language. And one of the challenges that I find as I was thinking about this is when Paul says, he who speaks in a tongue, talks about the, and it's like, ooh, the spiritual. What's ironic is that's, if this were translated to a modern language, it would be language, the word language.
1: Yeah.
0: The word language does not appear in the New Testament. In most translations, they use tongue. Even when a modern, so, you know, you have these modern, the King James and New King James, they're too complicated, and we're going to modernize the language. But they keep tongue in there because we've had this, we've given this mystic interpretation to it. And if you were to just read it in the original language, it'd be like, yeah, he speaks with a language. So even as you're reading this passage, it's like, he who speaks in a tongue does not speak to men, but to God. Ooh, it's this mysterious thing. Paul's just saying, if somebody comes in and starts speaking in a foreign language in your group and you don't know the language, the only one who understands him is God, because you don't speak the language. Like, and when you find, furthermore, and we talked about this in our preview, that when you look at the application of this in the early church and you go to the book of Acts, you don't find any of this mysterious, like, oh, this heavenly language. I've talked to people who say, oh, the speaking in tongues is this heavenly language. It's the, you only speak in the, only God understands, and it, personal prayer language, whatever it is. You don't find it in the book of Acts. And they have to exceed that. Yeah, it's not in the book of Acts. It's, and they'll go to 1 Corinthians, say it's in the writings of Paul. You mean Paul's referring to something that wasn't used in the church. In essence, you don't have the historical application of it. But
1: well,
0: we do.
1: Well, for instance, in Acts chapter 2, it literally lists off the nations they were from. It says that we had Medes and Parthians and all these guys, and they all heard in their own language. And so the historical reference is exactly human languages people already spoke. And so to make it something else, you'd almost have to have an evolution of tongues. Like, it started that way, but then it became this, and there's just no biblical record for it at all.
0: Right. So what's interesting then is where Paul in verse 22 says, tongues are for a sign, not to those who believe, but to unbelievers. It's a sign to them, an evidence that a person who doesn't know their language can all of a sudden speak in their language. But Paul's addressing somebody who's speaking in a language they don't understand as a problem. But in today's church, it's like, no, no, no. When you speak in this language that they don't understand, that's the sign. Paul says, no, that's not the sign. That's not using, that's a misapplication of the gift. So it's a total, it's interesting how today it's the whole
1: completely
0: thing is
1: completely reversed. Because I was thinking again in that story from the day of Pentecost, what got their attention, yes, they were speaking in those other language, but they were confused, not because they couldn't understand the language, but because they could. How are these men able to speak so clearly in our language? So the manifestation of the Spirit was alerting to them, but it also was a mechanism that they could now understand the message they had to
0: present.
1: That's why it's a sign to the unbeliever.
0: That's exactly right. So it's interesting that, again, the quarterly said it's most likely the Spirit granted ability to speak in foreign languages. What else might it be? Well, it can

0: also refer to the ability to articulate.
1: Even in
0: the
1: one's
0: ability
1: own language.
0: Of us as ministers to articulate the gospel in clear terms is an application of that gift. And you see that in this statement from Acts of the Apostles 39, if you'd read that.
1: The Holy Spirit, assuming the form of tongues of fire, rested upon those assembled, again referring to the day of Pentecost. Mm-hmm. This was an emblem of the gift then bestowed on the disciples, which enabled them to speak with fluency languages which they had heretofore been unacquainted. They could now proclaim the truths of the gospel abroad, speaking with accuracy the languages of those for whom they were laboring. This miraculous gift was a strong evidence to the world that their commission bore the signet of heaven.
0: So right there, I mean, that's the essence of what
1: we
0: understand. It's a biblical gift of tongues. That's what Paul's addressing here. Mm-hmm. But this last sentence is interesting.
1: From this time forth, the language of the disciples was pure, simple, and accurate, whether they spoke in their native tongue or in a foreign language. So your suggestion is, and it seems reasonable, that not only did it fix their foreign tongue, but it even fixed their native tongue, that
0: yes.
1: they were eloquent, they were clear, and they were convincing in their speech because of this gift of the Holy Spirit.
0: Yeah, absolutely. And it was a confusion about how that gift was to function in the church that caused some challenges in Corinth and okay. the church today. Now, contrasting that, Paul says in verse 22 that prophesying is not for unbelievers, but for those who believe.
1: Mm-hmm.
0: And I know I've encountered for Seventh-day Adventists, they say, well, wait a minute, why are we always doing prophecy seminars for unbelievers? But that's not what he's talking about here. He's talking about the messages of a prophet are not given for the unbeliever.
1: Mm.
0: For example, again, we talked about the gifts being for the church.
1: Mm-hmm.
0: Specifically, one of the texts that came to my mind is Luke 13:33, and you don't have it there. I'll just cite it, but where Jesus says, can it be that a prophet should perish outside Jerusalem? Well, what's that talking about? Jesus is basically making the point that a prophet doesn't offend people outside Jerusalem because they don't believe in prophets.
1: Yeah.
0: It's like some crazy person, whatever else.
1: Mm-hmm.
0: The offense came to the people of God who they knew it was a standing rebuke to whatever they were doing, right?
1: Yeah.
0: Because the message of the prophet doesn't mean anything to those who don't believe in the prophet.
1: Mm.
0: So, for example, Ellen White has a statement where she says that her writings are not to be used in public settings where you're, you know, like evangelistic meetings. I'm making that
1: right.
0: application. And I've had some people say, well, she's not to be used from the pulpit. Well, that's not what she's talking about. She's
1: right.
0: talking about specifically, you can't use a prophet as an evidence, as an authority to a person who doesn't accept the prophet.
1: Right. If you go out and preach Seventh-day Adventist distinct doctrine, say, I believe this because Sister White, if under the spirit of prophecy, they're going to say, well, that doesn't appeal to me because I don't regard her. I don't even know who she is. It means nothing
0: that's
1: to me.
0: Right.
1: But in the church, and it's interesting, by the way, that Sister White had those 9-volume sets called Testimonies for the Church. You know,
0: that's
1: the,
0: right.
1: The concept is that the practical counsel that she gives was within the church. Once you're a believer in Scripture and the message, now that gift of clarification and application, that's beneficial in the church. But before you have that common bond of faith, a prophet is nothing outside the church.
0: That's right. And even there in Ephesians 4, where Paul was talking about the different gifts, some of God gave to be apostles, some prophets, some evangelists, pastors, and teachers.
1: Mm-hmm.
0: For the equipping of the saints for the work of ministry, till we all come to the unity of the faith. And then he goes on to say that we should no longer be children tossed to and fro and carried about with every wind of doctrine,
1: mm-hmm.
0: by the trickery of men and the cunning craftiness of deceitful plotting, etc. So one of the roles of all the gifts was to bring that unity of the faith, that clarity of oneness of understanding. And that especially applies to the gift of prophecy from the authority standpoint.
1: Yes.
0: But again, these were to minister, talking point number one, the Spirit gives gifts to benefit the church. They were for, and not just for us to bask in them, but to benefit the church in her mission.
1: Mm, love it.
0: Great statement there from Ellen White commenting on, in fact, from the quarterly, let's read that from Thursday, paragraph 2.
1: It says, the gift of prophecy is meant to provide edification, exhortation, and comfort. This suggests that prophecy is not so much about predicting the future as it is about how to live in the present.
0: And Amen. That's what the counsel of the prophets throughout the ages have been, to counsel God's people. Ellen White says something similar in Early Writings 78. She says, God has in his word promised to give visions in the last days, not for a new rule of faith, but for the comfort of his people and to correct those of his people who err from Bible truth.
1: Mm.
0: And again, you find that in harmony with prophets of old as well, which leads us to talk about number two. Not all have the same gift or gifts. You can have multiple gifts. If you would go back and read 1 Corinthians 12, verse 4,
1: sure thing.
0: And then verses 28 to 30 as well.
1: 12, verse 4, mm-hmm. We read, there are diversities of gifts, but the same Spirit. And you said 28 to 30,
0: yeah.
1: Yep. And God has appointed these in the church. First, apostles, second, prophets, third, teachers, after that, miracles, then gifts of healing, helps, administration, varieties of tongues. But he goes on to say in verse 29, I think this is what you want me to read still. Are all apostles? Are all prophets? Are all teachers? Are all workers of miracles? Do all have gifts of healings? Do all speak with tongues? Do all interpret? But earnestly desire the best gifts, and I'll show them a more excellent way, which leads him to 13. Right. But the implication of those rhetorical questions is no, they're not all prophets.
0: Well, he spells it out in chapter 12 that the Spirit gives different gifts. There's a diversity of gifts, as we just mentioned. So it was a little bit odd to me as a lesson on Sunday, first couple paragraphs, talked about how I have witnessing. Because when we do witnessing, when we do training, people are always like, yeah, that's evangelism, not my gift. And I always say, well, witnessing isn't a gift. It's not on any of the gift lists.
1: Right.
0: Well, on Sunday, they mentioned that one of the very first gifts is the Spirit's first gift is the bold confession that Jesus is Lord. And so, and then it says that faith in God is a gift as well. And so the only thing I would say from that is when Paul's addressing the gifts here, he's addressing things that not everybody has. And that's what we looked at. Diversities of gifts, are all apostles, are all prophets. So witnessing, as I've made a point before, is not a gift. I call it standard equipment, but it's equipment of the Holy Spirit. So yes, the Holy Spirit is the one who gives us the measure of faith. It's the Holy Spirit who gives us the ability to witness and what have you. But 1 Corinthians 12 is talking about unique things that are given to individuals that not everybody has the same.
1: So to be clear, everything we get from God comes from the Spirit. So our conscience is, I mean, there's all kinds of things, but wouldn't say that's a gift. Gifts are a different category of things. Yeah.
0: Well, and the reason that this is important is, again, the body, that as the human body is comprised of many parts, where Paul in 1 Corinthians 12, he makes that point. In fact, if you read verses 12 to 14,
1: 12 through 14
0: says,
1: for as the body is one and has many members, but all the members of that one body, being many, are one body, so also is Christ. For by one Spirit we were all baptized into one body, whether Jews or Greeks, whether slaves or free, and have all been made to drink into one Spirit. For in fact, the body is not one member, but many.
0: And then he goes and talks about the foot and the hand and the eye and this kind of thing. And he's making a very clear and practical point that our body is made up of it can't all be one part.
1: Yeah.
0: It's made up of many, and what I have in the notes here, as the body is comprised of many interdependent parts, so is the church. One part depends on the other, big or small. And we were talking about, we just worked on the brakes on your car.
1: Yes, we did. And it was going really well until we got to this one piece that was broken or whatever, and we couldn't. And without that, it held the spring, which held the thing, which held the...
0: It was a tiny piece.
1: It's a tiny
0: that
1: thing.
0: That probably couldn't have cost half a penny to make.
1: Yeah, exactly.
0: But it held up the progress of the
1: whole
0: car.
1: And without it, I couldn't drive the car at all. The whole thing was dependent on that one pin.
0: And just like parts in our body, there are parts in our body that every part is essential, except for evidently the gallbladder or whatever.
1: Science is looking into it, and people will say, no, but I just don't think we've discovered the purpose yet or understand it fully. But I tell you, when my lung collapsed, I don't ever think about my lung, but until the minute it didn't work, I was like, oh, I do love breathing.
0: That's exactly right. So, again, very practically, Paul draws from that and makes the point that the gifts are to the church as the parts of the body to its overall function. So that that leads us to our final talking point. You know, there I just want to make the point that not all have the same gifts. They're distinct. We're not talking about faith and witnessing and whatever. We're talking about unique things that one person can do that another person can't do. And the reason that it's important to understand and respect that not all have the same gifts is that apparently in the Corinthian church, some would be upset because he got this gift and I've got this gift. And then versus...
1: Well, I'm sorry to interrupt, but let me... Because I'm thinking that Corinth... I'm a little bit... But in the church today, we're like, they wanted to know what their gifts were and show off their gifts and use their gifts. And there's a sense in the church today that I want to know what my gift is. And we look at inventories and surveys and these kind of things to try to understand, I want to know what my gift is so I can use it. Right. But I think to the point, and maybe this is a little out of context, but that we're not going to know what our gift is until we step out and put it to use.
0: Like, we need it.
1: Right. And so on the morning of the Pentecost, they wouldn't have said, I have a gift of tongues. No, you didn't.
0: Right.
1: Until you got it.
0: That's exactly right.
1: It says, especially when we think of witnessing as a spiritual gift, well, good, I haven't been given that, so I'm not going to witness. No. Our mission is to witness. And as you step out in the mission that God has given you, you discover, or he endows you with spiritual gifts. And in the Corinthian church, apparently they had all these gifts, but they were just kind of using it as a kind of a show-off kind of thing. Instead of showing forth the glory of God, they're showing off their own gifts. It's weird. Yeah.
0: So to that point, you know, the spiritual gifts tests aren't all bad, but there are those challenges with them. Number one, God may give a gift that you don't already have.
1: Mm-hmm.
0: You're not just like, I have this gift and this is me. I can't do that because I made the point that if you're in sub-Saharan Africa and there's nobody else around and it's just you and an unbeliever, you think the Holy Spirit's going to be like, I guess we're going to lose that one because you don't have to give
1: it. Exactly. We needed a tongues guy.
0: Like the Holy Spirit gives the gifts as he wills, as he determines, as is needed.
1: Mm-hmm.
0: And the other thing is those tests often are very subjective. Like we assume that gift equals what I like or what I'm comfortable with.
1: Mm.
0: But the Holy Spirit will often gift you in a direction you're not comfortable with.
1: Mm.
0: So those are things that there may be aptitudes, but that doesn't mean it's all comfort.
1: Right.
0: And so then you're going to fill out your gift list and say, oh, I don't have that gift because you didn't feel comfortable with it. Mm. As if God would never ask you to do something that you're not comfortable
1: with. Mercy.
0: Anyway, that leads us into talking point number three. Every gift exercised in love is vital to the church's success. And of course, we're folding in 1 Corinthians 13, which there's so much in 1 Corinthians 13. But I am going to have you read the first couple of verses there in 1 Corinthians 13.
1: Sure. Though I speak with the tongue of men and angels, but have not love, I have become sounding brass or a clanging cymbal. And though I have the gift of prophecy and understand all mysteries and all knowledge, and though I have all faith so that I could move mountains, but have not love, I am nothing. And though I bestow my goods to feed the poor, and though I give my body to be burned, but have not love, it profits me.
0: So what Paul's drawing out, some, even if I had these gifts and attempted to use these gifts, if I don't have love, that basically nullifies,
1: kind of negates the whole
0: what
1: thing.
0: I'm trying to do. And of course, this is because the gifts are given to further the mission of the church, which is proclaiming the love of Christ to the world, right? And, and demonstrating that. So it should be a given that the gift should be exercised in love. But evidently it's not, because Paul brings it out here. And it struck me, it was interesting to me that as he brings up, he begins to describe love, and he talks about what love isn't in verse 4. Love suffers long and is kind. Love doesn't envy, doesn't parade itself, isn't puffed up, doesn't behave rudely, doesn't seek its own, isn't prepared. Like, these are the things that the Corinthians were doing in their church. This is what was causing all the strife and the disunity, right? And so Paul's, hey, look, you're sitting here, you're arguing about gifts of who has tongues and who can prophesy and who's getting better at this and that. And if you don't have love, like, this is why you have all this infighting.
1: Mm.
0: And so the very things that he spells out, what I have in our outline, is notice how all the things that love is not were the causes of division in the Corinthian church.
1: Exactly what they were experiencing.
0: In every other church.
1: Yes, exactly.
0: Like the same things. But I want to end on the note that, the final talking point is every gift exercised in love is vital to the church's success. I just ran out of room in our little handout here, or I would have put every gift and every person with the gift is vital. In essence, not all have the same gifts, but every gift, as we said, just like the parts of the body are essential, every member of the church is essential. And when a member of the church, every member receives some gift. And so when you're like, well, I'm not going to go, I'm going to stay home, and for whatever reason, you're going to hinder the working of the church, even though there are conflicts within the church, in the Corinthian church. Paul's not saying, hey, I understand there's conflicts, just stay home.
1: Mm.
0: In the midst of all that, and he knows what's going on, yet he's trying to tell them, but your gift is essential for the success of the mission.
1: So just like the car needs every part, the body needs every organ, the church needs every gift and every person to use those gifts.
0: Absolutely. This concluding statement from Friday's lesson, paragraphs 1 and 2, also it's a Reuben Herald statement if you read that.
1: The diversity of gifts leads to a diversity of operations, but it is the same God which worketh all in all. Let no man despise the supposed lesser gifts. Let all go to work. Let no one fold his hands in unbelief because he thinks that he can do no mighty work. Cease looking at self. Look to your leader. In meekness, sincerity, and love, do what you can.
0: Amen.
1: I love that. It's simple. Let's pray. Heavenly Father, thank you for the clear teaching about spiritual gifts that you've given in your word. And help us not only to look to the past and learn theory, but Lord, help us to practice the very counsel that was given so long ago as it applicable in our church today. Help us each to exercise the gifts as you give them and to step out and work for the unity of the faith and the furtherance of your gospel. For we pray it in Jesus' name. Amen.
0: Amen.

0: Welcome to Sabbath School, brought to you by It Is Written. Glad to have you with us today. We are studying the books of 1st and 2nd Corinthians. And today is lesson number 6, spiritual gifts. What are spiritual gifts? Who can receive them? Who should receive them? And what are they for? We're digging into that today. But first, we're going to have prayer. Father, thank you for being with us as we study the books of 1st and 2nd Corinthians. And as today we look at spiritual gifts, we ask that you would help us to understand their significance, their purpose, and how we can be involved in them and allow you to work in us through them. We thank you in Jesus' name. Amen. We're grateful to have you with us, but we are also grateful to have the author of this quarter's Sabbath School lesson with us, Adinilton Aguiar. He is a professor of New Testament. And Adinilton, thank you very much for being with us again.
1: Thank you very much. It's a pleasure to be here once again. Thank you for having me.
0: So this quarter, 1st and 2nd Corinthians, we've already covered a lot of ground here. Paul's talked about the importance of unity, some of the challenges that the Corinthian church was having. We're now beginning to look at some of the diversities of gifts here, some unity and diversity. We're going to get into that in a moment. But this particular week, we're looking at spiritual gifts. Now, some people have this idea that spiritual gifts were only for the early church, only for the apostles and so forth. Is that the case, or should we be expecting that spiritual gifts are still around today? Should we be anticipating that we also may or should have spiritual gifts? How does that all play together as far as old New Testament times and our day today?
1: Okay, it's right. Many people think that the spiritual gifts ceased with the early church. But we have several passages in the New Testament that show otherwise. I think we could read at least 3 passages for us to understand what the New Testament teaches about that. The first text is Ephesians chapter 4, verses 11 to 13. And in this chapter, this is very important, Paul is also speaking about spiritual gifts, as he's doing in 1 Corinthians 12. So this passage is very important. So let's read verses 11 to 13, if you could read for us, please.
0: And he himself gave some to be apostles, some prophets, some evangelists, and some pastors and teachers, for the equipping of the saints, for the work of ministry, for the edifying of the body of Christ, till we all come to the unity of the faith and of the knowledge of the Son of God, to a perfect man, to the measure of the stature of the fullness of Christ.
1: Okay, very good. So I'd like to mention 3 things about this text. One thing per verse. In verse 11, Paul is mentioning several gifts, right? He's mentioning apostleship. He's speaking about prophets, evangelists, pastors, and teachers. And in verse 12, he's presenting the purpose of those gifts. He's saying that this is for the equipping of the saints, the edification of the saints, for the work of ministry, for the edifying of the body of Christ. So the gifts are given with the purpose of edifying the body of Christ. But verse 13, he mentions something that helps us to understand that spiritual gifts are not one thing for only the early church, but also for us as well. In verse 13, he says, till we all come to the unity of the faith and of the knowledge of the Son of God, to a perfect man, to the measure of the stature of the fullness of Christ. And the question is, when do we reach this stature? When do we reach this? And for sure, it is in the second coming of Christ. And verse 12 mentions that the spiritual gifts, they are for the edifying of the body of Christ. And the body of Christ must be edified until the second coming. So this text helps us understand that the spiritual gifts are not something only to the early church, but to the church throughout centuries until the second coming. There is a second passage, which is in 1 Corinthians 13, chapter 13, and verses 9 and 10. Paul says, for we know in part, and we prophesy in part. When he mentions in part, when he says in part, he's referring to the spiritual gifts. In verse 10, he says, but when that which is perfect has come, then that which is in part will be done away. This expression, in part, is an expression that Paul is using to refer to the spiritual gifts. In verse 10, when he says, that which is perfect has come, he's referring to the second coming. So this text also helps us understand that the spiritual gifts are not something only for the early church, but to the church throughout centuries until the second coming. And a third text, which is very known, is Revelation 12, Revelation 12, verse 17, and then Revelation 19, verse 10. In Revelation 12, verse 17, John says, and the dragon was enraged with the woman, and he went to make war with the rest of her spring, who keep the commandments of God and have the testimony of Jesus Christ. When we go to chapter 19 and verse 10, we understand that the testimony of Christ has to do with a spiritual gift. Chapter 19, verse 10, which says, and I fell at his feet to worship him, but he said to me, see that you do not do that. I am your fellow servant and of your brethren who have the testimony of Jesus. Worship God, for the testimony of Jesus is the spirit of prophecy. So the text is mentioning the spirit of prophecy, which is a spiritual gift, in the context of the end time church. So this text also helps us understand that the spiritual gifts are not something only for the early church, but to the church throughout the centuries until the second coming.
0: So we can anticipate that they should exist today and should continue to exist mm-hmm. until Christ returns. Mm-hmm. I want to jump to 1 Corinthians chapter 12. Paul says that he doesn't want the Corinthians to be ignorant about spiritual gifts, and then he goes into this variety of gifts. Why is it important for us to understand that there is a variety of spiritual gifts?
1: Okay, so let's imagine if everybody in the church only had the gift to preach, who would sing? If everybody only had the gift to teach, who would administrate? So the variety of gifts demonstrate that I need you and you need me, because anyone is able to do everything. So we need someone to preach, we need another person to sing, we need someone to give Bible studies, we need someone to teach, we need someone to administrate. So the variety of gifts demonstrate that I need you and you need me. In 1 Corinthians chapter 12, we read this text, but I'd like to read it again, because Paul mentions the diversity of spiritual gifts and why this diversity is important. He mentions, he says, there are diversities of gifts, but the same Spirit. There are differences of ministries, but the same Lord. And there are diversities of activities, but it is the same God who works all in all. So, diversities of gifts, differences of ministries, and diversities of activities. So, we have a lot to do as a church. We have to preach, we have to sing, we have to administrate, we have to teach, but nobody is able to do all those things. So, again, if I understand the diversity of gifts, I'm understanding that I'm not able to do everything by myself. I need you, and you need me. In verse 7, Paul says, but the manifestation of the Spirit is given to each one for the profit of all. So the church as a whole benefits from my talent, from my gifts. The same with you. I'm not able to present as in a so good way as you do. So I need you. I studied this thing, so we need each other. Yeah. And the church benefits from the different gifts that the Spirit gives to the church members. In addition, the variety reveals the activity of the three members of the Godhead in the church. It is very interesting that Paul mentions the Spirit in verse 4, Jesus the Lord in verse 5, and God the Father in verse 6. So the spiritual gifts demonstrate that the church has to present the same type of unity that we see within the members of the Godhead. And the third thing I would mention is that we should not go very far in differentiating gifts, ministries, and services or activities. A simple differentiation would be that gifts are abilities, ministries are the application of these abilities, and activities point to God energizing, empowering believers as they work for Him. The word that Paul uses in verse 6, when he says, activities, is the term energema, which the term in English energize comes from. So God is powering the church to do His work. And the diversity of gifts show that we need one another, and this promotes unity within the church.
0: So you just touched on it, but I want to elaborate on it just a little bit. We don't have much time before we go to break, but the very early chapters of 1 Corinthians, Paul's talking about unity. Now he's talking about that diversity. It seems like there can and indeed should be both going on, making mm-hmm. sure that we're unified in the right areas and diversified in also in the right areas.
1: Yes. Paul's not talking about uniformity. He's talking about unity in diversity. And diversity promotes unity in the sense that I need you and you need me. If I need you and you need me, we'll be together, we'll be united. So diversity is a blessing. The diversity of gifts is a blessing to the church.
0: So take just a moment and tell us a little bit about the companion book that you have also written. It goes right along with the Sabbath school lesson, but there's more in it. Tell us a little bit more about that.
1: Okay. In the companion book, I mentioned several texts showing that the unity that Paul is talking about here, this does not oppose to the diversity of gifts. The diversity that Paul is talking about promotes unity, not the opposite. So we have many passages in which Paul mentioned these things, and I'm doing some comments on those passages, so I think that people will benefit from those comments.
0: And if you would like to pick that book up, just go to itiswritten.shop. Again, itiswritten.shop, and you will find the companion book to this quarter's Sabbath School lesson. And if you happen to be watching on YouTube or on social media, just scroll down to the description for this video and click the link. 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This week, remember, we are looking at spiritual gifts, the significance of spiritual gifts, the variety of them, and how God wants to further the spread of the gospel through those gifts as you and I exercise them as God has given them to us. We're going to be back in just a moment as we continue looking at spiritual gifts here on Sabbath School, brought to you by It Is Written.
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0: Welcome back to Sabbath School, brought to you by It Is Written. We're looking today at spiritual gifts in the context of 1 and 2 Corinthians. At Nilton, we've taken a look at spiritual gifts. Paul talks about them in 1 Corinthians chapter 12. Most Christians are aware that the very next chapter, 1 Corinthians chapter 13, is known all over the world as the love chapter. So why does Paul portray love as a more excellent way than what he covers in 1 Corinthians chapter 12. What does he mean by that?
1: Okay. The expression that Paul uses to refer to love as the most excellent way is a very interesting expression. It appears in 1 Corinthians 13, in verse 13, but it also appears elsewhere. I'd like to read at least once one passage. If you could read for me, please, 2 Corinthians 4, verse 17, please.
0: For our light affliction, which is but for a moment, is working for us a far more exceeding and eternal weight of glory.
1: Okay, here Paul mentions far more exceeding. This expression, far more exceeding, this phrase, comes from the same Greek expression that appears in 1 Corinthians 13, verse 13, which is the phrase kathi perbolen. This is very weird for people who speak English. Kathi perbolen, and it is also different from Spanish and Portuguese as well. But this expression, kathi perbolen, means something beyond comparison. Beyond comparison. This is the expression that Paul uses here in 1 Corinthians 13, and also the expression that he uses in 2 Corinthians 4, chapter 4, verse 17. And this is an idiom that that means something like, I have no words to mention this. So this phrase or this expression in Greek is where the term hyperbole comes from, which means exaggeration. So what Paul is doing here is saying that love is something that we have no words to express. This is very beautiful. If a person wants to say, for instance, I love you in Greek, or to say, I love you beyond comparison, the person could say, ego agapo se kathi perbolen, which means, I love you beyond comparison. But sometimes Paul does not use only kathi perbolen, he also uses kathi perbolen eis hyperbolen, which is an exaggeration even bigger. In 1 Corinthians 13, verse 13, Paul is using this expression, kathi perbolen, to say, there is nothing in the world that can be compared to love. Nothing that can be compared to love. So love is beyond measure. That is why love is the way, the most excellent way. It is beyond comparison. And Paul can say that because in chapter 8, as we saw in the previous section, love edifies. Love is the means that God used to edify the church. Love edifies. And love is the only possible way to use spiritual gifts in God's will. It is very interesting that Paul mentions several gifts in 1 Corinthians 13, but he finished this hymn, which is also a song, a poem, he finished by saying that love is the greatest. So love is the only possible way to use spiritual gifts according to the will of God. That is why love is the most excellent way.
0: So Paul spends quite a bit of time talking about love. He talks quite a bit about spiritual gifts, unity, and so forth. But also in the midst of all of this, in 1 Corinthians 12 through 14, he talks about the gift of tongues. Mm-hmm. Now, different Christians interpret this in different ways to mean different things. This is not some sort of a heavenly language that is unintelligible to people. This is it's something different. It's the God-given ability to speak another person's language that you didn't previously have the ability to speak. How do we know that that's the correct interpretation and not what you hear in some other churches out there?
1: Okay, the best evidence that Paul is talking about foreign tongues, foreign languages, is that he mentions the gift of tongues, but he also mentions the gift of interpretation. This is very important. I think we could read some text to see what Paul is doing here. So let's read 1 Corinthians 12, verses 8 through 10. Please, could you read for us, please?
0: For to one is given the word of wisdom through the Spirit, to another the word of knowledge through the same Spirit, to another faith by the same Spirit, to another gifts of healings by the same Spirit, to another the working of miracles, to another prophecy, to another discerning of spirits, to another different kinds of tongues, to another the interpretation of tongues.
1: So you see, this is very interesting. He mentions the gift of tongues, and right after that he mentions the gift of interpretation of tongues. The same thing happens in verse 30, if you could read for us.
0: Do all have gifts of healings? Do all speak with tongues? Do all interpret?
1: You see, the same thing. He mentions tongues and he mentions interpretation. In chapter 14, verse 5, he does the same thing. If you could read for us, please.
0: I wish you all spoke with tongues, but even more that you prophesied. For he who prophesies is greater than he who speaks with tongues, unless indeed he interprets, that the church may receive edification.
1: Okay, so then he who speaks with tongues, unless indeed he interprets. So he mentions the gift of tongues and also the gift of interpretation. And now verses 13, 26 and 27, please.
0: Therefore, let him who speaks in a tongue pray that he may interpret. How is it then, brethren, whenever you come together, each of you has a psalm, has a teaching, has a tongue, has a revelation, has an interpretation. Let all things be done for edification. Mm-hmm. If anyone speaks in a tongue, let there be two or at the most three, each in turn, and let one interpret.
1: Okay, very good. So we see that in all these passages, he's mentioning the gift of tongues, but in all those passages, he's also mentioning the gift of interpretation. So this makes it clear that the tongues Paul is talking about are foreign tongues. They need interpretation. They, for one to speak in a different language, someone has to interpret. We see these many times in our church. Sometimes we receive a person from a different country, and if he speaks in a different language, we need someone to interpret, unless we do not understand anything. So this is an evidence that the tongues Paul is talking about are foreign tongues, because they need interpretation. So this is a very good evidence. But someone could say, okay, but Paul also mentions that when a person is speaking tongues, they do not speak to men, but they speak to God in mystery. Why is that? How do we explain that? It is very simple. If I'm talking to a person that does not speak my language, if he speaks in his language, I will not understand. It is a mystery to me, but God understands. That is what Paul is talking about. So tongues need interpretation. Sometimes when we see Paul speaking about interpretation, we have to keep in mind that the term interpretation is used in different passages in the New Testament to refer to different languages. For example, this happens in Acts chapter 9. Sometimes the term means only explanation. Acts chapter 9, verse 36. Acts chapter 9, verse 36. Could you read for us, please?
0: At Joppa, there was a certain disciple named Tabitha, which is translated Dorcas. This woman was full of good works and charitable deeds, which she did.
1: Okay, so here we have the word translated, which is the same word that Paul uses in 1 Corinthians to refer to interpretation. So when he speaks about tongues, he needs to speak about interpretation, because he's speaking about foreign languages. So this is not a sort of language that nobody can understand. Paul is referring to foreign tongues, foreign languages.
0: So we've looked at Paul saying that love is a more excellent way. He also covers the topic of tongues in this section of 1 Corinthians. But he also gives the gift of prophecy a place of preeminence, mm-hmm. among the other gifts, and certainly over the gift of tongues. Why is that?
1: Okay, he mentions the importance of the spirit of prophecy in 1 Corinthians 14, verse 1. I read here, pursue love and desire spiritual gifts, but especially that you may prophesy. This is very interesting. When you go to the end of this chapter in verse 39, chapter 14, verse 39, he says, Therefore, brethren, desire earnestly to prophesy, and do not forbid to speak with tongues. So Paul begins the chapter saying, especially that you may prophesy. He finishes the chapter saying, desire earnestly to prophesy. So he gives the gift of prophecy a place of preeminence. He mentions these are spiritual gifts, but especially that you may prophesy. And why is that? In verse 3 of chapter 14, he explains the purpose, the intention, the goal of the gift of prophecy. He says in verse 3, but he who prophesies speaks edification and exhortation and comfort to men. So prophecy is for edification, exhortation, and comfort. This is very important because we know that prophecy, sometimes people think about prophecy as something that I'm going to say about the future, but not always. Prophecy is something that I say to edify the church today, to exhort the church today, to bring comfort to the church today. So this is the purpose of the gift of prophecy. It is something that brings comfort, brings exhortation, brings edification to the church. That is why Paul gives the gift of prophecy a place of preeminence.
0: So spiritual gifts, very powerful gifts that God gave to the early Christian church. He expects that that we will continue to receive those gifts from him today. Love, incredibly powerful. Gift of tongues, as it's rightly understood from the Bible, also still very, very beneficial in the spread of the gospel. And of course, prophesying or prophecy, the gift of prophecy, the edification of the church. So some powerful things that we have looked at this week as we've looked at lesson number 6 in spiritual gifts. Thank you for that. Next week, we're going to be back again. And it's going to be lesson number 7. Next week, we're going to be looking at a portrait of love as we continue working our way through Paul's letters, 1st and 2nd Corinthians. If you happen to have missed any of our lessons so far, please do go back and look them up in the archive. Watch them. You'll find them at itiswritten.tv or on the It Is Written YouTube channel so that you can get caught up and catch up with us for today. And we're going to continue. We have 13 lessons in this series, and you're not going to want to miss any of them. So again, next week, lesson number 7, A Portrait of Love, here once again on Sabbath School, brought to you by It Is Written.

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1: Five lessons. We encourage you to go to TreeHavenCyberSchoolPanel.com, and there you can see them and study along with us. Today, we have the lesson Spiritual Gifts, very important lesson for every Christian in the world. I'd like to introduce to you the Treehaven Sabbath School panel family that is here today. 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
1: My sister in Christ, Shelley Quinn, follows.
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1: Amen. Pastor John Lomacang is here with us.
4: And I'm covering Wednesday, The Gift of Tongues. What are they?
1: Amen, amen. We also have my sister in Christ, Jill Morricone.
5: Thank you so much, Pastor Johnny. On Thursday, we look at the gift of prophecy.
1: Amen. This is going to be an exciting lesson, and I want you to know that each one of the panelists studies and prays hard and asks the Lord for instruction in righteousness. So they have notes they have prepared, and you are welcome to have them. How can you get them? Go to 3abnsabbathschoolpanel.com, and there you can see a tab to sign up, and then you will get them throughout eternity, they say. And so we encourage you to do that so that this can be of help to you in your studies. And this is our prayer, that it is of help to you in your studies. Before we begin, I'd like to ask Pastor John Lomacang if he will lead us in prayer, please.
4: Sure, let's pray. Loving Father in heaven, every time we open our Bibles, we pray that you'll open our hearts, open our minds, fill us with your Holy Spirit, that our communication, Lord, will be led by your Holy Spirit. Clarity, Bible-centered focus, and the uplifting of your holy and precious name. We give this program to you now, Lord. We pray that you'll just use us for your glory and honor. We ask in Jesus' name. Amen.
1: Amen. Amen. I like that. We pray that you will use us to his glory and honor. I have the Sunday's lesson, which is entitled Varieties of Gifts. And I like to read to you the memory verse that is there in the lesson. It's from 1 Corinthians chapter 14, verse 1. Pursue love and earnestly desire the spiritual gifts, especially that you may prophesy. In this week's lesson, we are taking a look at 1 Corinthians chapter 12 through 14 and the teaching of spiritual gifts. It is very interesting as you consider, like as the lesson says, like a human body, the church is one but has many members, each with different roles, functions, and gifts. Now notice this important aspect presented in the lesson. Practiced with love, these spiritual gifts promote a sense of unity that reflects the character of the triune God. The spiritual gifts are to bring edification to the church and to bring unity in the church and to prepare us to be able to be a faithful, good witness to the world around us. In the lesson, it says Paul's primary concern has to do with the problem of disorderly gatherings. His answer to this problem is that the church is a body whose parts have different functions that contribute to the edifying of the body of Christ. Paul has a concern because of the divisions in the church and the disorderly conduct of the church. According to Paul, unity in Christ and the Spirit is the only means of avoiding schisms. And these little cliques that sometimes form in church, perhaps in your church, they are cliques. And the solution is Jesus Christ. The solution is looking unto Jesus, the author and finisher of our faith. Let's go into Sunday. In 1 Corinthians chapter 12, verse 2 and 3, Paul points out that the spiritual gifts is the bold confession that Jesus is Lord. Now, when Paul made this statement, it was a problem in the area, because anyone that said Jesus is Lord is saying something against Caesar. So Paul is being very bold as he makes this claim or this presentation. Yeah, we're going to read 1 Corinthians chapter 12, verse 1 through 6 with the time that I have left. And so we are going to focus beginning in verse 1. 1 Corinthians 12:1. Now concerning spiritual gifts, brethren, I do not want you to be ignorant. In other words, Paul wants the people to understand and that they will have a thorough knowledge of the gifts. And so we go to verse 2, 1 Corinthians 12:2. You know that you were Gentiles, carried away to these dumb idols, however you were led. Now, most of the time when you hear the word dumb today, it's really talking about somebody that perhaps you consider has less intelligence than you do. But here we're talking about idols that cannot speak. In fact, the Bible tells us in Psalms 115, also in Psalms 135, practically the same words. The idols, they have eyes but cannot see. They have a mouth but they cannot talk. They have hands but they cannot touch. They have feet but they cannot walk. And Paul brings these type of things out to help us understand that it's rather foolish to worship idols instead of the living, mighty God. I like to go to you and remind you in 1 Peter chapter 2, verse 9, this is something powerful to understand and consider. It says, but ye are a chosen generation, a royal priesthood, and holy nation, a peculiar people, that ye should show forth the praises of him who hath called you out of darkness and into his marvelous light. You were Gentiles, carried away with different idols and immorality, but now you are a chosen generation, a royal priesthood. And so, from the Seventh-day Adventist Bible commentary, it says this, this expression shows that they were not able to control themselves. They were irresistibly drawn to the worship of idols by a power outside of themselves, a power that no doubt worked upon their passions and appetites to delude them into the belief that they were receiving benefit from their idolatrous observances, while in reality, they were being ruined thereby. And that's an important thing to understand. People are deceived. They really believe in these things out there. And it is something very strange when you consider the amount of idols that are out there. Here that in India, I think they say there are over 100 million gods, and they consider trees and plants gods. I recall one time I was in Mexico and we were visiting this Indian tribal community, this community of Indians. And so as we were passing by, I was trying to record some things, and the pastor said, be careful, don't point the camera at things. I was kind of just carrying it as if I was just carrying it along like a baggage. And so be careful, don't point it at that plant, because to them, this is a god. And so different ideas are out there, but there is one true living God who deserves our worship, and he is the one that has created us, and he is interested in each and every person today. So these idols are nothing, and they're made by human beings out of metal, out of wood, out of rock, and so they are not really God. So, again, from the Bible commentary, the Lord often draws attention to this voicelessness of the false gods of the heathen as an argument against the folly of worshiping them. Let's move to 1 Corinthians chapter 12, verse 3. Therefore, I make known to you that no one speaking by the Spirit of God calls Jesus accursed, and no one can say that Jesus is Lord except by the Holy Spirit. Paul is bringing to their attention that God is working in them. And now I like to read to you from Mark chapter 9, verse 39. But Jesus said, forbid him not, for there is no man which shall do a miracle in my name that can lightly speak evil of me. You know, the Lord Jesus Christ gave his life for each and every person that has ever existed in the world or will ever exist. And it is through Jesus Christ that we have salvation. And so to call him Lord is fully a right thing to do. 1 Corinthians chapter 12, verse 4, there are diversities of gifts, but the same Spirit. The Lord is so wonderful. And we have instruction here in 1 Corinthians chapter 12 through 14, talking about

0: sometimes we as humans like to give praise and applause to individuals that have done something. But the person is really exercising a gift that God gave them. Mm. First of all, glory and honor goes to the Lord. 1 Corinthians chapter 12, verse 5, there are differences of ministries, but the same Lord. And there are diversities of activities, but it is the same God who works all in all. God works in all, and He is seeking to draw us to Himself and draw us to one another, to the edifying of the church, to bring unity about. In the lesson, it brings out the following things. The repetition of varieties emphasize the multiplicity of gifts. What Paul names as spiritual gifts in 1 Corinthians 12:1 is developed in verses 4 through 6 through three different angles: gifts, services, ministries, and activities. Although these words mean different things, it is important now to draw a fine distinction between them because of the parallelism of the passage. One should also notice that the spiritual gifts are designed to promote unity based on the triune character of God. All the gifts should bring us together. And really, when we see a gift in someone, we should give praise to God, because God, in His mercy and love for us, has given a gift to someone. And surely, if you don't know what gifts you have, please ask the Lord. Lord, reveal to me what that gift is. You know, it's very interesting. As we were doing evangelistic campaigns in Mexico not too long ago, one of the individuals that came to preach, he says, I believe that after this experience, I can say the Lord has now called me to preach, but He has called me to visit people in their homes and to lead them to Christ in their homes. And this was a gift he discovered. He was about 40 years old. So it may take you some time to discover the gift, but continue to seek the Lord, trust the Lord, and ask the Lord, Lord, show me what that gift is, and by Your grace, help me to use it for Your glory.
1: Well, amen. Thank you so much, Pastor Denzey. I really love when you throw in your personal experiences. You know, it takes a lot of the theology. You know, it makes it real. You know, it shows that the Lord is truly working. Praise the Lord, everyone. I'm Pastor Ryan Johnson, and I have Monday's lesson, and the title is Unity Through Diversity. Unity through diversity. At first, this sounds dissonant, doesn't it? Sounds conflicting, sounds like an oxymoron, unity versus diversity. But let's be clear. Now, I'm going to say something, and I hope you won't be upset with me, but I stand by it by God's grace. Diversity is not necessarily the opposite of unity. I don't care what the dictionary says. In church, holy diversity strengthens unity. And I think we can prove it. Let's look at scripture. So as an example, let's look at the disciples. I'll tell you what, let's do it that way. Peter, Andrew, James, John, they are fishermen. Okay. Their skills, they have patience, endurance, teamwork, risk management. Should I go out there today or should I not? We need that. They're bold, resilient, action oriented. All right. Matthew, tax collector, record keeping, financial accuracy. Man, we're building a church here, aren't we? Attention to detail, his temperament, analytical, structured, socially complex. We have a zealot, don't we? He has passion, political awareness. He knows what's going on, and courage. He's intense, driven, confrontational. Even Judas Iscariot, he has money handling skills, resource management. He may have been an entrepreneur at heart. He's calculating. He's pragmatic. We have what many believe were general tradesmen: Philip, Bartholomew, Thomas, James, the son of Alphaeus, Thaddeus. Practical thinking, adaptability, grounded, observant, and teachable. And Jesus called these diverse backgrounds, listen to me, and He unified them for one mission. And I posit they were stronger due to their diversity. What if they were 12 Judases? They could all not be tax collectors, could they? I argue that unity is not in opposition to diversity when you put Jesus in the mix. Okay. Now, let's go to 1 Corinthians chapter 12. And here, Paul introduces what we call this language of one.

0: oneness. Let's go to verse 4. It says, now there are diversities of gifts, but the same Spirit. Notice, diversity, yet one Spirit. Here is a source of oneness. Verse 8, for to one is given by the Spirit the word of wisdom, to another the word of knowledge by the same Spirit. Verse 9, to another faith by the same Spirit, to another the gifts of healing by the same Spirit, to another the working of miracles, to another prophecy, to another discerning of spirits, to another diverse kinds of tongues. Can't wait to get to Pastor Loma Kang's lesson. To another the interpretation of tongues. But all these worketh that one and the selfsame Spirit, dividing to every man and woman severally as he will, over and over the same Spirit, one Spirit, different gifts, one source, different capabilities, one mission. Verse 12, for as the body is one and hath many members, and all the members of that one body, being many, are one body, so also is Christ. See how Christ in the mix creates unity out of the diversity. The language of oneness continues to expand when he's talking about this one body, one Spirit. Verse 20, but now are they many members, diverse, yet one body. So keeping with this analogy, I want you to imagine something. This is crazy. And if we had time, we'd probably use one of these new computer implements to create this graphic. Can you imagine a body, but it's all hands? Just like, you know, hands coming up out the shirt, you know, nothing but hands everywhere. Well, there's some strengths if that's the case. They're probably pretty handy. See what I did there? See how the, yeah. You need something fixed. You need to call on that body right there. Maybe they're friendly. Hey, how are you doing? You can greet. But if you need to go somewhere, that body of all hands is not very effective. If you need to see something clearly, a body with nothing but hands is not as effective. Diversity in work is not just tolerated. It's vital, because with diversity in the work, we can be more effective. Praise Jesus. He had everybody doing what the Lord has told them to do. And through that effectiveness, we find greater unity in Christ. So we can be diverse by design. We can be different, but not defined by our differences. No, we can be different, but unified in Christ Jesus. So look again at these disciples. We have fishermen. These guys get up early. They're manual laborers. They're in tune with nature. They know the weather. You're going to ask the fishermen, we're going over here to preach, what's the weather going to be like today, Peter? Peter's been looking at the weather his whole life. This is excellent to have on the team. They know the tides, the patterns. They're practical. They're hands-on thinkers. He got publicans who are financially minded. They understand the systems. They're good with paperwork. We need some bulletins. Do you see how the diversity creates a holy oneness? But I want to focus on Judas just quickly, because we have this benefit of hindsight. We look back and we tend to think or act as though Judas didn't have a place in the gospel, when he did. He did. The Lord could have used Judas, and the Lord, have mercy, can use me. There is a place for everyone in this diversity and oneness of body. So what is it that made this work? Throwing a whole bunch of different people of different backgrounds and temperaments, it is not a mystery. It was Christ. Well, the disciples under other leadership would have been a mess, but under Jesus, it was a wonderful, wonderful revolution. The gospel going to all the world, and the gospel itself united them. Have you ever thought about how the work unites people? I tell you, one thing I do when I go into a church as a brand new pastor is look around, and sometimes you don't even say this to anybody. You go home and you say to your wife, these people need something to do. And when you go in and introduce a project, get some work in there, people come together for the work. We can be unified in Christ and unified around the work of the gospel. Now, I'd like to use, if I may, 3ABN as an example. Just look at the Sabbath School panel. We all look different. We all come from different backgrounds. We all have different preaching styles, yet we are all united in getting the gospel to the world. And what I can see that you can't see are cameras, and there are people behind those cameras, and they have skills that I don't have. And even beyond them, there's a control room, and there are computer geeks in the control room doing things. Everybody diverse, but unified in Christ and by the work. Many parts, not a body with all hands, not a body that's all feet. And think about this. Without Jesus, we're just body parts.
1: That's good.
0: Oh,
1: preach.
0: I think so, Sister Shelley. I believe so. Now, in our church, there's always a sister. It could be a brother, but in my experience, it's always a sister who is a prayer warrior. Oh, I'm thinking about a lady right now. I'm going to call her name, Sister Victoria Paris, North Carolina. To this day, you want somebody praying for you? I will call Sister Paris. Some of these requests that you send in, I call Sister Paris. Sister Paris, I need you to pray for this person right here. Oh, that's a praying lady. You all have prayer warriors in your church? People who stay on their knees. We need prayer warriors. But can you imagine a body of Christ that's all knees? We also need doers. People who will be encouraged by the prayer and get out there and do something in the name of Jesus Christ. We need all kinds. So, unity is not necessarily sameness. It is not loss of identity. My dad's just telling me yesterday how we will all exhibit the character of Christ, yet have our personalities. Yes, in glory, unity does not mean we stop being who we are. There's no miracle in that. The miracle of unity is that the Lord takes us in our diversity and forms something better with all of us, a single body in his name. So as you go forth in your ministry, don't let anybody tell you that diversity is the opposite of unity. I believe we have seen that unity is greater because of our diversity when Jesus is in the mix. Because without Jesus, we'll just define ourselves by our differences. All hands on deck, feet, we don't want to talk to you. But with Jesus, we are an effective body of Christ. Amen.
2: Amen. Amen. With Jesus, we are an effective body of Christ. It's time now for a moment of testimonies. So listen to it very carefully.
0: Amen.
3: Hello, I'm Greg Morricone. I'm so glad that you've joined me for 3ABN Mission Moment. Michael was raised in a Christian home, but drifted from his faith in college where he began living the party lifestyle. At that time, his father discovered 3ABN and ordered a set of sermons by Pastor Doug Batchelor, which he gave to his son. One winter, Michael found himself questioning everything, and finding he had no foundation, he fell hard. Then he remembered those videotapes. And as he reluctantly watched one, he realized that Bible prophecy really pointed to Jesus. Convinced finally that the Bible was true, he prayed for God's grace and took his first step toward God. After college, Michael landed a job as a rock radio DJ and later became the music director for the station. He had continued to watch those tapes for years, but one day he decided to look up an Adventist church. He says he stuck out a bit, a rock and roll DJ in a small conservative church. But through Bible studies with the pastor, Michael began changing his life. He asked for Sabbath off so he could honor it. But while he quickly overcame smoking and drugs, alcohol remained difficult to surrender. But there's a whole lot more to this incredible story. And I'll tell you all about it on the next 3ABN Mission Moment.
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2: Praise the Lord. Love those mission moments. Thank you, Brother Greg. Well, we are talking about spiritual gifts, and now it's time to hear what God has to say to us through Sister Shelley Quinn on Tuesday.
1: Thank you so much. I have Tuesday's lesson, and I am Shelley Quinn. But it's called A More Excellent Way. So if you have your Bibles, open to 1 Corinthians chapter 13. You know, Paul left off in 1 Corinthians 12:31 saying, earnestly desire the best gifts, and yet I will show you a more excellent way. In the church, sometimes we admire people who have ability and knowledge and eloquence and insight and talent and influence. We like these people who have supernatural giftings. But what 1 Corinthians 13 does, Paul lifts our eyes above all of those things to show us the more excellent way is love. Love is not just one virtue among many, but it's not just one of the spiritual gifts alongside the others. Love is the atmosphere in which every spiritual gift must operate to mean anything. The spirit of love gives every gift its beauty and its usefulness and its Christ-like purpose. And without love, the most impressive spiritual activity becomes empty noise. So let's look at 1 Corinthians 13:1. Paul begins 1 Corinthians 13:1 with startling language, really. He said, though I speak with the tongues of men and of angels, but have not love, though I have become sounding brass or a clanging cymbal. In other words, what he's saying is a person who speaks with extraordinary eloquence, heavenly sounding words, without love, it amounts to nothing more than spiritual racket.
5: Oh, I love this.
1: So noise may attract attention, but noise doesn't transform hearts.
5: Okay.
1: Love is what turns speech into ministry. Let's look at verse 2, 1 Corinthians 13:2. Though I have the gift of prophecy and understand all mysteries and all knowledge, and though I have all faith so that I could remove mountains, but I have not love, I am nothing. You know, that's a humbling verse, isn't it? Yeah. I'll tell you, you can possess knowledge and insight, remarkable faith and ability. Yet Paul says, without love, it's not just merely of little value. He says, without love, we're nothing, nothing. That's a sobering warning for the church, because it's possible for us to be doctrinally informed and still be spiritually unkind. You can be gifted, but not exercise grace. Mm. You can defend truth, but fail to reflect the character of the God of truth.
5: That's right.
1: Heaven's not impressed by our gifts if they're operating apart from love. 1 Corinthians 13:3, Paul goes further. He says, and though I bestow all my goods to feed the poor, and though I give my body to be burned, but have not love, it profits me nothing. Even sacrifice, if it is disconnected from love, loses its spiritual value. Isn't that amazing? It means love is not optional. It's essential.
6: That's right.
1: Love is central to our Christian life. Love is indispensable. Why? Because love is what the very nature of our God is. 1 John 4:8, God is love. Everything that God does flows from his nature of love. His truth is a loving truth. His justice is a loving justice. His correction is a loving correction. His salvation is love in action, the cross itself. Romans 5:8, God demonstrates his own love toward us in this, that while we were yet sinners, Christ died for us. So when Paul describes love, he's not merely listing moral ideals. He's describing the life of Christ. He's showing us what the Spirit wants to produce in every believer. Now listen to the beauty and depth of this verse, 1 Corinthians 13:4. Love suffers long and is kind. Love does not envy. Patience and kindness are not qualities of weakness. They're powerful evidence that your heart is ruled by Christ. Patience restrains irritation. Kindness chooses tenderness. And you know what? In this old harsh world, patience and kindness witness to the gospel of love. Paul says, love does not envy. Love is not threatened by another person's gift or their success or their recognition or their usefulness. You know what envy says? Why them? Love says, thank you, Lord, for blessing them. Envy competes. Love celebrates. Now, verse 4. Love does not parade itself. It is not puffed up. Love doesn't have to be seen and praised and admired. It doesn't draw attention to self. What love draws attention to is to Christ. We seek the good of others. You know, a gifted person without love becomes self-important. A gifted person with love becomes a servant. So 1 Corinthians 13:5, Paul continues, love does not behave rudely, does not seek its own, is not provoked, thinks no evil. Love's not rude and inconsiderate. It doesn't insist on its own rights and get easily irritated. It doesn't keep a record of wrongs. How many homes, churches, and relationships would be healed if we would just prayerfully live out this one verse? Yeah. Love does not keep replaying injuries. It doesn't build its identity around offense. It doesn't retaliate. You know why? Because when you love, you forgive. 1 Corinthians 13:6, love does not rejoice in iniquity, but rejoices in the truth. Biblical love is not sentimental softness. Biblical love does not excuse sin. It doesn't celebrate compromise, but it rejoices in the truth because the truth sets people free. Love will not help someone remain in the darkness. It speaks the truth in the Spirit of Christ. Ephesians 4:15, Paul tells us, speak the truth in love. Now, he tells us in verse 7, 1 Corinthians 13:7, love bears all things, believes all things, hopes all things, endures all things. Why? It's steadfast and persevering. It doesn't quit when relationships get difficult or collapse under strain. It keeps trusting in God and hoping in grace and enduring with a holy perseverance. No wonder Paul puts 1 Corinthians between this chapter 13, between chapters 12 and 14, where the spiritual gifts are being discussed. He's teaching us that these gifts without love could be dangerous to the church, but the gifts governed by love build up the body of Christ. So love is the key to the right use of every gift. I don't care if you're teaching, preaching, singing, you need love. Yeah. If you're giving or serving, you need love. If you're leading, if you're even telling, sharing the truth itself, truth must be carried in love. So real quickly, I won't get through all this, but I just wanted to tell you, Peter agrees with this. Let me read 1 Peter 4:8 and verse 10. Peter says above 1 Peter 4:8, above all things have fervent love for one another, for love will cover a multitude of sins. Then he immediately talks about spiritual gifts in verse 10. As each one has received a gift, minister it to one another as good stewards of the manifold grace of God. So the connection is clear. Love cannot be separate from ministry. Love is what makes our ministry truly Christ-like.
6: Amen. Thank you, Shelley. Thank you, Pastor Denzi, Pastor Johnson. And I'm going to get it ready for you, Jill. I know you're ready. We're talking about tongues today, and I want to just share something as we dive into this. The Global Commission requires a global transmission. I want you to grab that. How do Galileans take a message that they understand in the Galilean tongue to the entire world? A global commission requires a global transmission. Let's start with the global commission. Matthew 28:18-20. And Jesus came and spoke to them, saying, all authority has been given to me in heaven and in earth. Go therefore and make disciples of how many nations? All nations. A global commission requires a global transmission. And I'm going to dive into the middle of the book of Acts chapter 2. I'm going to start with verse 7. And just a short portion of verse 7. And then I'm going to show you how this global commission was accomplished through men that did not have the ability naturally to transmit it. Notice verse 7. Look, I'm going to the middle of verse 7. Look, are not all these who speak Galileans? So when Jesus spoke the global commission, he was speaking to Galileans. Right away, that's what the Bible is in essence saying. They're all Galileans. And Jesus was the man of Galilee. He never took a plane ride. He never traveled but a certain distance away from his place of birth. He went everywhere on either donkey or some kind of archaic mode of transportation, or mostly by foot. But he knew that he was here to communicate something, not just locally, but globally. Global commission requires global transmission. Now let's look at the global transmission. And something needs to happen before these men, who are just Galileans, can carry the gospel to the rest of the world.
1: Yes.
6: Tongues have been often misunderstood because we think of it in ways that I'll address today. Mm-hmm. Let's look at the global transmission. And when the day of Pentecost had fully come, they were all with one accord in one place. And suddenly there came a sound from heaven as of a rushing mighty wind. And it filled the whole house where they were sitting, Acts chapter 2. And now we go into verse 3. Then there appeared to them divided tongues as of fire. The word there in the Greek means diversities. And one sat upon each of them. And they were all filled with the Holy Spirit and began to speak with other tongues. You find that there? It's not glossolalia, confusion, but it's simply meaning languages. But here's the key as to how that happened. As the Spirit gave them utterance, as the Spirit empowered them to do something that they did not have the natural ability to accomplish. And verse 5, and they were dwelling in Jerusalem, Jews, devout men, and here is the audience to receive the transmission from every nation under heaven. Right back to the commission in Matthew 28, every nation. And when this sound occurred, the multitude came together and were confused. Now, they were not confused because of the transmission. They were confused because of who was doing the transmission. Okay, that was the key. Because everyone heard them speak in his own language. If you're speaking in my language, am I confused? No, I understand. If I speak in Spanish, Pastor John Denzi understands. If I speak in English, Shelley understands. But if I'm German and I never spoke English, you'll be confused, right? If I don't speak your language and I just met you and I spoke in your language, wait a minute, that's confusing. So the confusion is not what they said. The confusion is who said it because of their natural ability. But they said, because everyone heard them speak in his own language. Then it goes from confused to amazement. Then they were all amazed and marveled, saying to one another, Look, are not all these who speak Galileans? And here's the affirmation again, that it's not confusion. And how is it that we hear each in our own language in which we were born? Not confusion. The confusion is who's doing it, but not what they're doing. Now the nations are represented. Parthians and Medes and Elamites, those dwelling in Mesopotamia, Judea and Cappadocia, Pontus and Asia, Phrygia and Pamphylia, Egypt and parts of Libya adjoining Cyrene. Visitors from Rome, both Jews and proselytes, Cretes and Arabians, or Cretes and Arabs, we hear them, the third affirmation, that it's not confusion. We hear them speak in our own tongues the wonderful works of God, our own language where we were born, our own tongue. Is that confusion? No. That's the gospel transmission from the Galileans. The only confusing thing was who was doing it, but not what they were hearing. They heard it in their language. They heard it from the place that they were born. They heard it in the wonderful works of God in their own tongue. Language, location, and tongue. Not confusion. The Germans heard it in German. That's where they were born. The Parthians heard it in their language. The Medes, the Arabs, they heard it in their language. So when you hear the phrase tongues being used nowadays, it's confusion. Let me show you why. Because the Holy Spirit, as was laid by our former panelists, we're talking about what the Spirit of God does. And once again, 1 Corinthians chapter 14, you may go there. I don't know. Are you going to kind of cover chapter 14?
4: Just a teeny bit. Please okay. Go.
6: So I'll just mention, God is not the author of confusion.
1: Amen.
6: So what we hear today is confusion because something's missing. Let's go ahead and just add something else. None of the gifts are personally selected for personal benefit. The Holy Spirit decides who gets what. So when you're told by your church leader that if you're saved, you will speak with the gift of tongues or you'll exercise tongues, that's not what the Bible teaches. Because you don't get it because you want it. You get it because the Holy Spirit sees that you need it. 1 Corinthians chapter 12, verse 11. But one of the self-same Spirit works all these things, distributing to each one as he wills. So he says, Shelley's going to Germany. She needs the gift of tongues. He doesn't give her the gift of German in an English context. And the next thing I want to bring out is there were those who were told that tongues is some kind of ethereal spiritual language that the Holy Spirit gives to us so that we can speak to God and the devil can't understand. That's not the scripture. Romans 8, verse 26. Tongues are not a covert language to speak to God. The Holy Spirit speaks to God in a way that we can never speak to God. Romans 8, 26. Likewise, the Spirit also helps in our weaknesses. For we do not know what we should pray for as we ought, but the Spirit himself makes intercession with groanings. Get this part. The last four words, which cannot be uttered. Which cannot be uttered. You're not going to utter it. The day of Pentecost, what they were uttering was not what the Spirit can do. They were not given the ability to do what the Spirit himself does. I want you to see the difference.
1: That's good.
6: When the Spirit communicates, he does what they cannot do. The Spirit gave them utterance on the day of Pentecost to speak in other languages. But when the Spirit communicates to God in our behalf, they can't even do that. Which cannot be uttered.
7: Yeah.
6: I want you to get that. So when we talk about the spiritual gifts, these are things that are given to communicate the gospel. But when we pray, the Holy Spirit communicates in a way that we cannot do it, in a way that cannot be uttered. So what's the issue? Is tongues a greater gift? No. 1 Corinthians chapter 14, verse 5 and 9. Greater is he who prophesies than he who speaks with tongues, unless indeed he interprets. If you utter words easy to understand, how will it, if you utter words easy to understand, that's the key. But then if it's not, how will it be known what is spoken? So here's the point. The tongues the Bible speaks about are real, understandable communication. Because the question is, how can Shelley interpret what's gibberish? Now, Pastor Denzi can interpret what I say in Spanish, because that's his language. But if I said something in German, or I just went and say, I can beat you in dominoes, you die, die, die, die, what am I saying? What's being done today has been described as something called glossolalia, the confusion of tongues, not the interpretation of tongues. And Paul makes it very clear in 1 Corinthians 14, and I'll pass it to you after this very important point. Let him who speaks in a tongue pray that he may interpret. I hope somebody understand what the Lord just gave me the ability to say. If anyone speaks in a tongue, let one interpret. If there be no interpreter, let him keep silent. So finally, 1 Corinthians 12, verse 10 and 30, to another different kinds of tongues. And the question is, do all speak with tongues? The answer is absolutely not. What's the meaning? Tongues is one gift among many, not given to every believer, and not a required sign of spirituality. It's a required method of transmission to those who do not understand the language that you speak. And only the Lord, through the Holy Spirit, decides whether or not you need it, not the church.
7: Amen. Thank you so much, Pastor John. I think that's one of the clearest presentations I've ever heard on the gift of tongues. Thank you so much for that. Spiritual gifts, unity and diversity, centrality of love for all the gifts we operate within. I'm Jill Morricone. On Thursday, we look at the gift of prophecy. Now, this is a broad topic and there's quite a bit to discuss. If we don't get to it all, you can check out the notes. Hopefully, we'll cover what is the gift of prophecy, what's its origin and purpose, what is its importance, what is its role in the life of the church, how is the prophetic gift revealed throughout the centuries and today, what is the criterion for a prophet, who is Ellen White, and what is her role? So what is the gift of prophecy and where is its origin? We're going to start in 1 Corinthians 12. 1 Corinthians 12, we've read this already, verse 10. To another, the working of miracles. To another, prophecy. Right there. To another, discerning of spirits. To another, different kinds of tongues. So in the middle of the list of spiritual gifts comes the gift of prophecy. That means it's a spiritual gift. Jump back to verse 7. But the manifestation of the Spirit is given to each one for the profit of all. That means the gift of prophecy is not inborn. It is transferred by the gift of the Holy Spirit. The Holy Spirit gives the gift of prophecy for the profit of all. Takeaway number one, the gift of prophecy is given by the Spirit for the edification of all. What is the purpose of this gift of prophecy? Let's look at 1 Corinthians 14. 1 Corinthians 14, verse 1. We'll spend the balance of our time in this section. Pursue love. Desire spiritual gifts, but especially, what's that word, that you may prophesy. The word prophesy in the Greek, prophetio, in Strong's, it means to prophesy, to foretell events, or to speak under inspiration. It is divinely inspired, empowered, forthtelling, and foretelling. We're going to spend some time on this. Forthtelling is to say something on behalf of someone else. Foretelling is to say something in advance. Now, that word prophesy comes from the original word in Greek, prophet, prophetes, which means a foreteller, an inspired speaker. So someone inspired by God to either foretell or to tell forth the word of God. Foretell is predicting the future, future predictions. Forthtelling or telling forth is speaking God's message to someone right now. How to live in the present. Takeaway number two, the gift of prophecy has a twofold application. Forthtelling, which is a present day message on behalf of God, and foretelling, which is a future prediction on behalf of God. Both of them are on behalf of God under the inspiration of the Holy Spirit. Now let's look at verse 3. He who prophesies speaks edification and exhortation and comfort to men. Okay, here we get a threefold purpose, do we not, of the gift of prophecy. He who prophesies speaks edification, that's number one, exhortation, number two, comfort, number three, to men. Edification in the Greek means to build up the church. It can indicate constructive criticism, But it's really instruction giving to build up a person in Christ. Exhortation comes from the original Greek word with which we derive Parakletos, the Holy Spirit. It indicates entreaty, urgent counsel, caution. It's a personal, intimate call. Comfort in the Greek involves tenderness, comfort, speaking closely to someone. So what is forthtelling and foretelling? How do we see that exemplified in the biblical prophets, Old and New Testament? Let's look at some Old Testament examples of forthtellers. The prophet Elijah. Now, he did foretell, did he not? He told Ahab there was coming rain. There was coming the famine in time of no rain. That is foretelling. But most of his ministry was forthtelling, calling the nation to repentance, preaching against idolatry and idol worship. What about the prophet Elisha? Most of his prophetic work is forthtelling, delivering direct messages of guidance and repentance to others. What about the New Testament? Acts 15, verse 32. Now Judas and Silas, themselves being prophets also, so we're told they're prophets, they exhorted and strengthened the brethren with many words. They were forthtelling, strengthening the believers with edification, exhortation, and comfort. What about John the Baptist? Now, he foretold, did he not? In John 1:27, he said, there's coming one who is, he's not even worthy to untie the sandals off, right? He foretold the coming Messiah. But he also foretold, did he not? He gave call to repentance and reformation. Now, foretelling, predicting the future, is very biblical as well. Amos 3:7 tells us the Lord God does nothing unless he reveals his secret to his servants, the prophets. This means the Holy Spirit inspires prophets to predict future events. An example of this is someone we don't even think of as a prophet, and that would be King David. Think about Peter in his Pentecostal sermon, which you reference. Acts 2:29. Men and brethren, let me speak freely to you of the patriarch David, who is both dead and buried, and his tomb is with us to this day. Verse 31. But he, meaning David, foreseeing this, spoke concerning the resurrection of Christ. So David, at that moment, had the prophetic gift to foretell the coming Messiah. But what was Peter doing during that time? He was forthtelling, was he not? His sermon was forthtelling, edification, exhortation, and comfort to the believers gathered there. What about, there's many Old Testament prophets who foretold the coming Messiah. We won't, for the sake of time, get into that. What about the New Testament? Did any New Testament prophets foretell? I think of Agabus, the book of Acts, Acts 11, verse 28. Then one of them named Agabus stood up and showed by the Spirit there was going to be a great famine throughout all the world, which also happened in the days of Claudius Caesar. He foretold the coming famine. Agabus, the same Agabus, also foretold Paul's coming chains. Is the gift of prophecy important? 1 Corinthians 14, verse 5 says, I wish you all spoke with tongues, but even more that you prophesied. Do you know what that indicates to me? Multiple people are called to foretell. Multiple people are called to edify, exhort, and comfort. Verse 1, we already read it, but verse 1 says, pursue love and desire spiritual gifts, but especially that you may prophesy. We are called to desire the gift of prophesy. Takeaway 3, the gift of prophecy is to be more widely bestowed than we might have thought. We see the gift of prophecy throughout biblical history, and I just encourage you to do a study of forthtelling and foretelling as you see throughout the Word of God. It's fascinating. In Joel 2, though, we're predicted, Joel foretelling, there would come, what, many men and women, sons and daughters who would prophesy. He's foretelling the coming outpouring of the Holy Spirit. Now, of course, we saw some fulfillment of that at the day of Pentecost, but in the end times, we're going to see an even greater fulfillment of that. What about the tests of a biblical prophet? The Bible presents at least four tests that are to be applied. 1 Thessalonians 5:20 and 21 says, do not despise prophecies. Test all things. Hold fast what is good. So we are to test anyone who claims the gift of prophecy.
5: Okay.
7: We won't get into it. You can get the notes, but test number one is fulfilled prophecy. This is foretelling that it actually comes to pass. Now, you have to be careful with some conditional prophecies in case there is a condition. Test number two, agreement with God's word, to the law and to the testimony. They need to speak according to God's word. Test number three, emphasis on the centrality of Jesus. You find that in 1 John 4, verses 1, 2, and 3. Test number four, the fruits of the prophet's life and ministry. You find that in Matthew 7. What about the prophetic role of Ellen G. White? She fulfills all the tests of a true prophet. Now, I want to say she is not the spirit of prophecy. Right. Rather, she possesses the gift of prophecy. In other words, the prophetic gift of prophecy was bestowed upon her. And if you read her writings, she was both a foreteller who edified, encouraged, and comforted the believers in us today, and a foreteller with prediction of future events. Her writings are inspired and authoritative. Yet it's vitally important to recognize that her writings are not to supersede the Word of God. Sure. They act, and this is Jill's humble opinion, as a telescope, magnifying biblical truths while not creating new independent revelations. Right. Everything, when you read the writings of Ellen White, and I love to read her writings because they edify, they encourage, and they comfort me in the Lord Jesus. The Holy Spirit uses them to bring conviction to my own heart and life. But when you read them, they point you back to Jesus, and they point you back to the Word of God. Praise the Lord for the gift of prophecy.
2: Amen. Amen. Amen. What a blessing. Unfortunately, time is almost gone, but we do have time for a short comment from each one of you.
0: Oh, yes. Thank you, Pastor Denzey. Friends, diversity is not the opposite of unity, not when Christ is involved. The Lord uses us as diverse as we are and brings us together into an effective body of Christ.
1: Oh, let us don't be puffed up with our knowledge of Scripture. Let us know that love builds up as we share, and without love, we're nothing.
0: Amen.
6: Four very important points about tongues. First, tongues must be understood to be edifying. Secondly, interpretation proves that it is a real language. Thirdly, not all speak in tongues. It is not a universal gift. And fourthly, the Spirit intercedes beyond speech, not through strange utterances.
7: And the gift of prophecy is given by the Holy Spirit for the edification, the encouragement, and the comfort of the church.
2: Amen. Amen. Well, thank you so much, Sister Gio Morricone, Pastor John Lomagang, Sister Shelley Quinn, and Pastor Ryan Johnson. And we thank you for being with us. I do have one comment for you, and that is concerning spiritual gifts. Please consider Matthew 5:16. Let your light so shine before men that they may see your good works and glorify your Father which is in heaven. Next week, we are going to have lesson number 7, a portrait of love, and we hope you will join us. We're now going to go to the Lord in prayer. Our loving and wonderful Heavenly Father, thank you so much for these inspired teachings you have given to us through your servants here on the 3 a.m. Sabbath.
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9: fresh manna fell to the ground as a gift from God while the Israelites were in the wilderness. 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
10: Let's pray. Father in heaven, what a powerful, powerful song. Lord, as I pray, I wonder aloud if that's really the desire of our hearts, the desire of my heart. There are a lot of good things here and a lot of things we enjoy. But I pray, Lord, that you would help us to have no greater joy than the thoughts and reality of the return of your Son, Jesus. Help us to be more homesick for heaven. And help us to be more sickened by the realities of this earth. Teach us, Lord, I pray in Jesus' name. Amen. Just 2 weeks ago, only a few blocks from here, on the night of July the 4th into the morning of July the 5th, there was a gathering of over 100 people. Certainly the gathering had things going on at it that shouldn't have been going on. However, the evening of that gathering concluded with two individuals getting into a fight. And the one individual pulled out a gun and shot the other twice in the chest. And in that moment, the life of a father of three and the husband of one wife ended. This last week, a family was taking a boat out into the San Francisco Bay where they were going to spread the ashes of their loved one who had died a mysterious death. And as they were spreading those ashes, the boat capsized. And of the 20 people, three died. The reality is, over the course of the last hour, all around the world, 50 people have been murdered. Which means, since many of us have been here since 9:30, over 100 people have died a senseless death around the world. It leads many to ask the question, why? Why do these things happen? Why do terrible and tragic things happen to seemingly good people? And I know the answer that many will say, well, there's none good except God. I get that, but that's very cliche-ish. The question is fundamental. And it is a question that lingers in the mind of many. If God is so good, why is there so much evil? And to others, the question is even more poignant. If there is even a God, why is there so much evil and suffering in the world? And that question is, in fact, the number one impediment to faith in the younger generation, the question of evil and suffering. Why does it happen? How does it happen? Over the course of the next several minutes, I will do my best to try to answer that question because I believe the Bible does provide an answer to that question. But let the background of that answer come also in the form of the song that Dan just said. There is no human solution to the problem of evil and suffering. Come, Jesus, come. That is the only solution. If you have your Bibles with you, I invite you to open to the book of Genesis. Open to the book of Genesis, and we'll begin at the beginning. There in Genesis chapter 1, it records the creation of the heavens and the earth. And I want you to take note that in Genesis 1 and verse 4, the Bible says, "And God saw the light, that it was good, and God divided the light from the darkness." It was good. Then skipping down to verse 10, "And God called the dry land earth, and the gathering together of the waters he called seas. And God saw that it was good." And then skipping down to verse 12, "And the earth brought forth grass, the herb that yields seed according to its kind, and the tree that yields fruit whose seed is in itself according to its kind. And God saw that it was good." Verse 18, "And to rule over the day and over the night, and to divide the light from the darkness. And God saw that it was good." Verse 21, "So God created sea creatures and every living thing that moves, with which the waters abounded according to their kind, and every winged bird according to its kind. And God saw that it was good." Verse 25, "And God made the beast of the earth according to its kind, cattle according to its kind, and everything that creeps on the earth according to its kind. And God saw that it was good." The unfortunate circumstance that many of us face is that we speak English as our primary language, and the word good is a word that does not do justice to what God saw in the creation. Sometimes we'll say things like, "Pizza is good. How is that special music?" Well, it was good. What does that mean? Well, in Hebrew, what that means is it's desirable, pleasant, in order, precious, correct, righteous, and happy. Why is that so important? Because when God made the creation, it was right, it was righteous, it was correct, or in other words, it was perfect. In fact, it was so good that eventually in verse 31 of Genesis chapter 1, it says that it was very good. You see, the earth, the sun, the moon, the stars, the air, the land, the sea, the vegetation, the sea creatures, the land-dwelling animals, and humanity, all of it was more than just good. It was very good. Psalm 19:1 says, "The heavens declare the glory of God, and the firmament shows his handiwork." Psalm 97:6 says, "The heavens declare his righteousness, and all the peoples see his glory." The glory and righteousness of God are declared by his creation. It was good. It was perfect. It was very good. The word "very" literally, exceedingly, abundantly, with much force and strength. The Bible outlines that the creation was perfect and in perfect harmony, which when I say that, it doesn't even check with our minds, because none of us have ever lived in perfect harmony. Some of us may have come close. This week I was having a staff meeting where we were talking about Acadia National Park in Maine. that may be as close as possible to getting perfect. I'm being a little facetious. The reality is none of us have ever experienced a harmony that is perfect. But over and over again, the Bible declares that the creation of God and that God himself is perfect. Deuteronomy 32:4. Deuteronomy 32 and verse 4 says this: He is the rock, his work is perfect, for all his ways are justice, a God of truth and without injustice, righteous and upright is he. Psalm 18 and verse 30. Psalm 18 and verse 30 says this: As for God, his way is perfect. The word of the Lord is proven. He is a shield to all who trust him. The earth

good for man to be alone, which means that marriage between one man and one woman is good. And while not the primary topic of my sermon, I would have you take note. The creation is good. Food is good. Gold is good. Marriage is good. All of those things have been under major corruption in our modern time. And the question is, how did that happen? How is it that things were corrupted? How was it that the perfection of creation was marred? Because 50 people being murdered every hour is far from perfect. Genesis chapter 3, verses 1 through 7 tell a very sad story. Genesis 3, verses 1 to 7, the Bible says this. Now the serpent was more cunning than any beast of the field which the Lord God had made, and he said to the woman, "Has God indeed said, 'You shall not eat of every tree of the garden?'" And the woman said to the serpent, "We may eat the fruit of the trees of the garden, but of the fruit of the tree which is in the midst of the garden, God has said, 'You shall not eat it, nor shall you touch it, lest you die.'" Then the serpent said to the woman, "You will not surely die, for God knows that in the day you eat of it, your eyes will be opened, and you will be like God, knowing good and evil." So when the woman saw that the tree was good for food, that it was pleasant to the eyes, and a tree desirable to make one wise, she took of its fruit and ate. She also gave to her husband with her, and he ate. Then the eyes of both of them were opened, and they knew that they were naked, and they sewed fig leaves together and made for themselves coverings. Perfect harmony, broken. How in the world did this happen? Who is this serpent? Why in the world would this serpent seemingly cause so much havoc? What was his purpose? The word serpent occurs 58 times in the Bible. Five of those occurrences are right here in Genesis 3. However, it is only here in Genesis 3 and one other place in the scripture where the serpent seems to have characteristics of that of a person. The only other place in the Bible in which the serpent has what I would call human-like characteristics is the book of Revelation. All other instances in the scripture are of a literal snake or characteristics and attitudes of individuals. Why would this serpent do this? Who is this serpent? Why is he so devious? If you have your Bibles open to the book of Revelation, Revelation chapter 12, Revelation chapter 12 and beginning in verse 9. Revelation 12, 9 says this. So the great dragon was cast out, the serpent of old, that serpent of old called the devil and Satan, who deceives the whole world. He was cast to the earth and his angels were cast out with him. And then additionally in Revelation 20 and verse 2, it uses that same phrase. He laid hold of the dragon, that serpent of old,
who is the devil and Satan.

Satan and bound him for 1,000 years. That serpent of old. Other versions will refer to the serpent as the ancient serpent. And that is exactly what that word entails. It is from where we get our English word archaic. It is old, ancient, early, the original. The serpent of Revelation and the serpent of Genesis are in fact the same character, always up to trouble, causing problems and deceiving. The serpent of the garden was the devil, Satan. The Greek word devil is the Greek word diablos. Literally, it means the adversary, the one who slanders the enemy. Satan, a proper name, but also literally translated, additionally means adversary, enemy, but adds on the nuance, the accuser. These words collectively occur over 90 times in the scriptures. And these are the words associated with the devil and Satan. These are the words used with the word devil or Satan throughout the scriptures. Tempter, sower of wickedness, cursed, destined for the lake of fire, murderer, does not stand in the truth, no truth in him, betrayer, one who sets snares, adversary, accuser, sinner from the beginning, deceiver, stands up against Israel, opposes God's people, filling one's hearts with lies, deceives by attempting to be perceived as an angel of light. The serpent of old, the great dragon, the devil, and Satan, a terrible being indeed. But that then therefore leads us to the question, where in the world did he come from? If God has created all things, where did this terrible being come from? In order to understand this story, we need to do a little investigation and putting together some pieces of the puzzle. I will begin in Revelation chapter 12, verses 7 to 9. Revelation chapter 12, verses 7 to 9. The Bible says, "And war broke out in heaven. Michael and his angels fought with the dragon, and the dragon and his angels fought, but they did not prevail, nor was a place found for them in heaven any longer. So the great dragon was cast out, the serpent of old, called the devil and Satan, who deceives the whole world. He was cast to the earth, and his angels were cast out with him." War in heaven. How is that possible? How was the harmony of heaven disrupted? In two places in the Old Testament, it tells the story of the disruption of heavenly harmony. In Ezekiel chapter 28, Ezekiel chapter 28. I would encourage you to open your Bibles to Ezekiel 28. There in Ezekiel 28, there is a word of the Lord and a lamentation against the prince of Tyre, and then against the king of Tyre. Let us be very, very clear as I will read verses 11 to 19. This cannot be speaking literally of the king of Tyre because it speaks of heaven, and it speaks of creation, and it speaks of the Garden of Eden. The king of Tyre did not literally live in heaven, nor did he ever take residence in the Garden of Eden. But the king of Tyre is representative for a being that God created. Let's read verses 11 through 19.
Moreover, the word of the Lord came to me saying, Son of man, take up a lamentation for the king of Tyre and say to him, Thus says the Lord God, you were the seal of perfection, full of wisdom and perfect in beauty. You were in Eden, the garden of God. Every precious stone was your covering. The sardius, the topaz and diamond, beryl, onyx, jasper, sapphire, turquoise, and emerald with gold. The workmanship of your timbrels and pipes was prepared for you on the day you were created. You were the anointed cherub who covers. I established you. You were on the holy mountain of God. You walked back and forth in the midst of fiery stones. You were perfect in your ways from the day you were created till iniquity was found in you. By the abundance of your trading, you became filled with violence within and you sinned. Therefore, I cast you as a profane thing out of the mountain of God, and I destroyed you, O covering cherub, from the midst of the fiery storms, stones. Your heart was lifted up because of your beauty. You corrupted your wisdom for the sake of your splendor. I cast you to the ground. I laid you before the kings that they might gaze at you. You defiled your sanctuaries by the multitude of your iniquities, by the iniquity of your trading. Therefore, I brought fire from your midst. It devoured you, and I turned you to ashes upon the earth in the sight of all who saw you. All who knew you among the peoples are astonished at you. You have become a horror and shall be no more forever. The king of Tyre is used as an analogy. The king of Tyre was not in Eden. This is speaking of a being that God made long before the king of Tyre ever existed. The being was the seal of perfection. The being was full of wisdom, perfect in beauty. Every precious stone was his covering, created by God. And then it gives us a hint as to who this creature was. He was the anointed cherub that covers, literally the angel that stood next to the very throne of God that was represented on the Ark of the Covenant with its wing extended to shield the glory of God. The Bible says that this creature was on the holy mountain of God. Throughout the Old Testament, the word holy mountain of God is a representation of the throne of God. And the Bible says that this creature was perfect in his ways. And then it uses the word till or until iniquity was found in you. Literally in the Hebrew, the word iniquity means to deviate from a right standard. To do an act means to deviate from a right standard. To do an act which is contrary to right, having behavior contrary to God's character and against which he must respond. It is an intentional act. This perfect being sinned. And then that therefore begs the question, how is that possible? This is where we need to put one additional puzzle piece together to have the whole picture become complete. Because the prophet Isaiah also spoke of a being that was perfect, that decided to go a different path. Isaiah, the 14th chapter. Isaiah chapter 14, beginning in verse 12 through 14. This is what the Bible says. How you are fallen from heaven, O Lucifer, son of the morning. How you are cut down to the ground, you who weakened the nations. I want you to take notice. Revelation speaks of a being cast down. Ezekiel speaks of a being cast down. And here in Isaiah 14, 12, it speaks of a being that is fallen or cast from heaven. How did this happen?
How did a perfect being sin? Verse 13.

0: tells us, "For you have said in your heart, I will ascend into heaven. I will exalt my throne above the stars of God. I will also sit on the mount of the congregation on the furthest sides of the north. I will ascend above the heights of the clouds. I will be like the Most High." Lucifer, a good angel, created by God, perfect in every way. But then something happened. The Bible says thoughts entered his mind. "I will ascend into heaven. I will exalt my throne above the stars of God. I will also sit on the mount of the congregation on the furthest sides of the north. I will ascend above the heights of the clouds. I will be like the Most High." If you didn't catch it, five times, the word "I." Lucifer went from being a humble servant of God to being concerned with one thing and one thing alone: me, myself, and I. Self-centered, self-serving. Pride is what we call it. And he sinned. Iniquity was found in his heart. Literally, Lucifer came to the place where he thought, "My way is the better way. My way is better than God's way. I will ascend above the heavens. I will ascend above the clouds." He wanted to sit in a seat higher than God himself. And let us be clear, before we get so critical, every time we make a decision that is outside the will of God, we are making the same decision. The root of sin is when I think my way is better than God's way. And it would have been one thing had he kept it to himself. But Ezekiel 28 and verse 16 says, "By the abundance of your trading, you became filled with violence within and you sinned." It's an interesting phrase. The word "trading" is rooted in the Hebrew word for slander. Think about it. Lucifer said, "My way is better." And then he went and started talking to all of his friends. "I think my way is better than God's." He began to slander the character of God. And he began to sell the angelic host a bill of goods. He went around gossiping and trying to get all to see his side of things. It is a warning to each and every one of us as individuals when we think our way is better than anybody else's way and we have to go to the ends of the earth broadcasting to everyone about how good our way and how bad somebody else's way is, and we have to slander other individuals to try to make ourselves look better. We are following in the architectural design of Satan himself. This is why the Bible speaks so against gossip. Lucifer, the good, perfect angel, made a decision. And the decision he made was to live outside the will of God. God did not make the devil. He did not make Satan. He did not make the dragon. He made Lucifer, the perfect angel. But Lucifer, the perfect angel, by his own doing and decisions, created a character and lived out as the serpent, the devil, and Satan. God did not create Satan. Lucifer created himself through sin, iniquity, and pride. Isaiah 14:12 speaks of how Lucifer was fallen. Ezekiel talks about how God will cast him out as a profane thing. And then Revelation chapter 12, verse 9 and verse 12 says this: So the great dragon was cast out, the serpent of old, called the devil and Satan, who deceives the whole world. He was cast to the earth, and his angels were cast out with him. Therefore rejoice, O heavens, and you who dwell in them. Woe to the inhabitants of the earth and the sea, for the devil has come down to you, having great wrath, because he knows that he has a short time. Why did God not destroy the devil immediately? It is a very simple reality that had he destroyed the devil immediately, there would have been questions that would have loomed because he had raised those questions. It would be the equivalent of a modern-day politician being accused of corruption, and the next day that politician having the National Guard not just go in and arrest, but have that person killed who was making the accusation. Does it resolve the accusation? No, it just simply raises it higher. And so God cast him to the earth. In heaven and on earth, questions would have loomed. The Bible testifies that in Revelation 12:4, that the devil, through his gossip and slander, was able to deceive one third of the angels. Instantly destroying Satan would have only raised questions. Now on the earth, he has come down with great wrath. The word great wrath is the word fierceness, indignation, rage, passion. It is rooted in the word for violence. Great is the Greek word megas, from where we get our word megaphone or mega, large, significant, big. In modern vernacular, this is letting us know that the devil's not messing around. And some would say, when we look at what happened with Eve and we look at the great atrocities over the course of time, why hasn't Jesus come? Why hasn't he brought an end? Isn't enough enough? And for many of us, we say yes. Yet at the same time, Hollywood has developed a multi-billion dollar business based on sin and violence. Arenas built around sin and violence. We sometimes like to think that we are more sophisticated than those in the ancient times. We're more sophisticated than the Roman Empire as they gathered in the Colosseum to watch the gladiators battle to death. We're more sophisticated than the games. We are more sophisticated, but not more sophisticated to stop sinning. We've become more sophisticated in making the games more brutal, violent, and bloody. We've become more sophisticated in how things are filmed and how they are distributed. We've become much more efficient and effective in broadcasting sin, and it is celebrated by the multitudes. I don't know that many of us understand how serious this is. John chapter 8 and verse 44 tells you and tells us that the devil has one goal, and he is willing to do anything it takes to accomplish it. Jesus said these words, "You are of your father, the devil, and the desires of your father you want to do." Speaking of the devil, he says this, "He was a murderer from the beginning and does not stand in the truth because there is no truth in him. When he speaks a lie, he speaks from his own resources, for he is a liar and the father of it." Literally, that word murderer is a conjunction word in the Greek, and that word is literally the word for man and the word for murder. The devil has one goal and one goal alone, and that is to take you out by any means necessary to do it. You are in the crosshairs, and 1 Peter 5:8 says, "Be sober, be vigilant, because your adversary, the devil, walks about like a roaring lion, seeking whom he may devour." The word there, devour, is the word to be swallowed up, or literally used to describe someone drowning. That's it. You are in the crosshairs, and the devil is pursuing you with everything he's got to drown you. And I don't know about you. I grew up learning how to swim. I'm a pretty proficient swimmer. And to suffocate underwater is a slow, painful, awful way to go. And that's what the devil wants to do. Swallow you up. And why is he doing that? Because the Bible says he has a short time. The devil's destiny has been sealed. His destiny is in the lake of fire. According to Matthew 25, the lake of fire has been prepared by God to deal with sin and to deal with the devil. It was never intended to deal with human beings, but there are going to be many human beings that are so attached to their sin that that is how they will be dealt with. But the lake of fire is to deal with the devil. He knows his time is short, and so he has one goal: to take as many with him as possible. I'm the oldest of four boys. And the next in line, my brother Matthew, is 6 years younger than I am. And I'll never forget when we were young, younger than I am now. I'm still young, but younger than I am now. We were camping in the Upper Peninsula of Michigan, right at the tip of the Keweenaw Peninsula in Copper Harbor. Camping at Fort Wilkinson State Park on Lake Fanny Ho. And I'm an older brother, and for whatever reason, I found it rather entertaining as my brother and I were standing on the pier to take him to the edge of the pier and kind of pretend like I was pushing him in. And I was rather amused by this, and I'm sorry. I know this is different than the character you know, but I didn't know Jesus then. And so I would do this, and I thought it was quite funny. Oh, ha, ha, ha, this is really funny. I was a teenager, and he was, you know, I think I was maybe 13, and he was 7 years old, and I thought this was funny. And eventually, he went off crying to my parents, and, you know, I thought it was funny. There I was on the end of the pier, and I was fishing, minding my own business. And then I heard a noise, and it didn't register at first, and I don't know why it didn't register. I think maybe just the peace and serenity of the Upper Peninsula of Michigan. I was caught in the moment, and I heard something, and all of a sudden it clicked. Oh, those are footsteps. Those footsteps are moving rather rapidly, and I turned around, And there, my 7-year-old brother Matthew is full steam ahead. And he pushed me. But he didn't do it fake and bring me back. He pushed me. And I was going in the water. And do you know what the one thing I wanted to do as I went into the water? One thing alone. Reach out my hand and grab him and pull him in with me. And that's what the devil's doing. He's trying to reach out and grab you and pull you in with him. And the call of God is to resist this, because he just wants to kill you. He wants to drown you. He wants to take you down. He wants to do whatever he can to keep you out of heaven. And I could end my sermon right there, but that would be rather discouraging, because then we're going to walk around all this week fearful that the devil's trying to take us out. We should take seriously that he's trying to take us out. But Revelation 12, 10 and 11 says this: "Then I heard a loud voice saying in heaven, now salvation and strength in the kingdom of God and the power of his Christ have come, for the accuser of our brethren who has accused them before our God day and night has been cast down. And they overcame him by the blood of the Lamb and by the word of their testimony, and they did not love their lives to the death." How can we overcome this attack, this individual, this being that is taking the third of the angels and trying to take you out? You can overcome him and them by the blood of the Lamb, the word of your testimony. "And they did not love their lives unto death," which is selflessness. The blood of the Lamb. Are we trusting in Jesus? Because while the devil is the accuser of the brethren, Jesus is the advocate for the saints. While the devil stands up against Israel, the Bible testifies in Daniel chapter 12 and verse 1 that Michael, Jesus, stands up for his people. And while we may be fearful that the devil has a third of the angels, that means God still has 2/3, which means his army outnumbers them 2-1 at all times and in all circumstances. And that third of angels has been outside of the glory of God for a very long time. So their power is diminished. James 4, 7 through 10 says, "Therefore submit to God, resist the devil, and he will flee from you. Draw near to God, and he will draw near to you." What is the point? We give our life to Jesus, and we are covered in the blood of the Lamb, Jesus. We submit and surrender ourselves to God and are obedient to him. We have a testimony of what God has done in our life, and then we live selflessly. And if all of that doesn't make sense, 1 Peter 5:8 says this: "Be sober, be vigilant, because your adversary, the devil, walks about like a roaring lion, seeking whom he may devour," and then simply says this: "Resist him steadfast in the faith, knowing that the same sufferings are experienced by your brotherhood in the world." What is the point? Don't give in. Be covered by the blood of Jesus. Surrender yourself to him. Submit to him. Resist the devil. You have a testimony. And there are some like me that have a dramatic testimony of God snatching me out of the mouth of Satan and from the wiles of the world. But all of us have a testimony, because I don't care if you grew up in the church. I don't care if you went to Battle Creek Academy. I don't care if you were homeschooled from day one. You are lost without Jesus. And so Jesus snatched you as a brand from the fire and saved you, no matter how perfect your upbringing seemingly was. And so the call today is simply this: God did not create evil in this world. The devil is sowing the seeds of evil all he can. And the testimony of God's people should be that of Psalm 34, 14. Depart from evil and do good. Seek peace and pursue it. And this can only be done through the power of God actively working in the life of his people. May each of us surrender fully to Jesus. Let's pray. Father in heaven, the devil is roaring. He is roaming. but he is weak compared to you. You are strong and mighty to save. And Father in heaven, I don't know what anyone is going through in their lives today. They may be tempted in all fronts and in all ways. And I pray right now that you would give them the strength. Cover them in the blood of your son, Jesus. Help them to have the strength to resist the devil. And then, Lord, I pray that you would make him flee. Father in heaven, in this great cosmic battle between good and evil, help us to be found faithful. Let us depart from evil. Let us pursue good. Let us pursue peace. And may we have a testimony of the power that you have to save to the uttermost. We pray this in Jesus' name. Amen.
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0: The overuse of smartphones and social media play an increasing role in poor health, both physical and mental. 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
3: You are about to enjoy a presentation recorded at the 2023 Michigan Conference Camp Meeting held at Cedar Lake, Michigan. We pray that the Lord will bless you as you listen.
4: Heavenly Father, there is no one like you. You are so, so incredibly good. Thank you for who you are. Thank you that we can trust you. We can come to you, and that you want to, like a father, give us every good gift. And so we ask once more for your Holy Spirit to be poured out in our hearts and lives so that we can hear and understand how to connect with heaven and each other and press together in these times that we anticipate like never before. May we pray like never before. In Christ's name we pray. Amen. I know that there are more people here that pray longer than I'm alive. And so I am not trying to be an expert in prayer at all. I think what God wants is not experts. But what he wants is, one of the definitions of prayer is the? See, there are so many things that we all have, and they're all different, right? Prayer is the breath of the soul. And so, I am just practicing breathing. And that's what I think we want to learn, how to practice to breathe, not become experts, but just practice breathing, the very presence, life-giving presence of God. And when the soul experiences that life-giving presence, there is an energy and a synergy that should spring forth in service and in love for Him. So, I am not an expert. You haven't seen my name anywhere before to do with prayer. But just like you, I know that prayer is critical to the soul and it's critical to the body, and we need to grow in breathing together. This theme is with all boldness this year, and I thought, wow, I'm going to be bolder and say, we are going to demand the presence of the Holy Spirit in our lives, because our need is itself the greatest demand. And if you read Ellen White, that's what she says. And so I have been reluctant to demand, but when we come to a time like never before, I think our energy is going to focus on, Lord, it is not possible to go through this without you. We have to. We have to have your presence like never before. So in this journey, with all boldness, and I know I asked the question on the first Friday night, what makes us the most bold? The Holy Spirit. And it was the Holy Spirit that really connected the disciples with the cross of Jesus Christ. And when they saw him crucified and resurrected, a living Christ, and the Holy Spirit got poured out, and he said, wait for the Comforter, wait for this gift, wait for this power, then go and be disciples. And it's the Holy Spirit that will make us the most bold. And so we're going to go through this process. And I thought, wow, we really have an opportunity at this camp meeting with a theme like this to experience and expect the Holy Spirit like never before as we press together to pray like never before. I'm going to invite you to a few things. The first is to participate in the prayer team. And if you don't know how to use a QR code, please don't feel afraid to ask. But just put your camera on, put it on the QR code, and a little website will... A smartphone camera, thank you. So your smartphone camera, just put it on the QR code, and it will pop up with a little... some of you may be a little far away, but if you get closer to this, you can zoom in and see if a little pop-up will come up. If a pop-up comes up, it means you click on it on your screen and it will take you to the website. On the website, you will have a number of things. The first thing you're going to see is a prayer request. And you can click on there and send your prayer request. And that prayer request will be sent to the prayer team. The second thing that you're going to get is praise. If you've had an answered prayer, we need to thank God. And so praise Him for answered prayer. Send it also, and we'll pray, and we'll praise with you as a prayer team. The third thing you're going to see there is a prayer wall, a virtual prayer wall. And you can click on that and you can put your prayers of praise or petitions on that virtual prayer wall. But besides that, when you scroll up more, you're going to find an invitation to participate in our prayer mornings. So 6 o'clock in the auditorium, the main auditorium. I'm sorry that we printed the wrong place. If any of you came here any morning to the chapel and it was locked, I apologize for that, but we are in the commons at the back, and so we will be meeting there from 6 to 6:45 every morning, and that's going to be the time we're going to spend in earnest prayer. The next thing that you will see on the screen, and also on, if you go to the website, you're going to see a place that can say, hey, I really want special prayer. I'm feeling a burden for family. I'm feeling a burden for my own salvation. I'm feeling the burden for whatever it is other people are going through, health. If you just look at some of the prayer walls, It's heart-wrenching to see some of the prayer requests for terminal illness, for relationships that are broken. And so if there's anyone that wants to have special prayer time with a team member, Sue Faddick is available, and I'm available, and we'll be meeting here, most probably in the lounge, and we can have time where we can pray earnestly together for those burdens that may be there. So please sign up and become part of the team. And there's a few questions I've asked there because I want to screen. I don't want any kids. I've already taken one or two prayers off the prayer wall because, you know, the kids are going to ask, right? So we kind of want to screen that people aren't just wanting to be there just to hear what other people are doing or in curiosity. We want people that are going to be praying because we need to pray like never before. So just, I'll go through that, but you will be invited to be part of the prayer team. I also want to, on the cards that you have in front of you, I'm going to go through these things for the rest of this week. But you're going to see basically P-R-A-Y, praise, repent, ask, and yield. And we're going to go through those four core concepts of prayer. You also will receive some of these. And Sue, I put this around the corner, and we may use this a little later this afternoon. After every day, after our prayer seminar, we're going to actually pray for a half an hour for those who would like to stay behind and do that. We will be practicing the things that you want to take home and learn or put into practice from this. So these are the daily in the main auditorium and also in the chapel after every seminar that we have in the morning or the afternoon. This is just the pictures from the seminar. Again, like I have mentioned, this whole series that I'm wanting to share from my heart as a pastor is not as an expert, but for us as a people of God to learn how to breathe God's presence constantly in our lives, His living presence, that we can have His living peace and His living power and His living providence guiding us. And so pray like never before is not trying to say, hey, there's something new. It's just, hey, we need to press together like never before because we're going to enter a time that Daniel talks about like never before. And we want to prepare with connecting with God like never before for that time that we're going to face. So this is just a summary. Put your prayers on the prayer wall and it might encourage us someone else, put your praise, especially after today. I'm expecting that we're going to see a lot more praises on the prayer wall. And I'm going to tell you why today. Today is the most important, in my estimation, aspect of prayer that we often neglect. So, COVID. As I mentioned before, I don't know if you ever saw this, but it said, this drone was taking the dog for a walk, right?

0: my burden. Well, many of the posters, if you stop and you look at it, Ellen White often has mentioned, and I'll put some of them on there, you know, it's not going to hurt you to weep. In fact, there was a weeping evangelist. He would go to a town and he wouldn't say much. He would just weep for the sins. And the people that came into that auditorium began to weep with him. And just weeping for the things that are wrong is really good for the soul. Blessed are those that mourn, for they shall be comforted. One of the biggest challenges we have is that we think of prayer as pray ER. Only emergencies, right? So you pray when there's an emergency, and that's the most earnest time you really, really spend, because now there's a crisis. Is that how you think about Jesus? He did pray very earnestly when he was going to face that cross. But that's not how his life was. His life was constant communion with his Father. And that's how our life should be. Our prayer life should be part of this experience of not emergency. That's where we spend more time with him. In South Africa, I had the privilege of being part of the administration that was having a merger between two conferences. And yes, I spent a lot of time praying, because I cannot convict or convert a heart. And for this, for the hearts to come together in two merged conferences, it's a Holy Spirit work. And I thank God that he, in his mercy and grace, actually worked in that process. It's not perfect because we are not perfect. But our prayers should not be ER, emergency prayers. Our prayers should really look and seek for power. Our prayers should have power. And I'm hoping that when you leave after this process, especially when it comes to asking, that you should be asking and experiencing power in your asking. Not because of anything else, but what the promises of God says. So these four basic concepts in prayer, P-R-A-Y, that stands for praise, repent, ask, and yield, and it's on that little card that you received. The first is praise. When you think of praise, you know, we are so selfish and we're so self-centered. If I said to my wife all the time, thank you, honey, for the food that you give me. Thank you, honey, for the ironing that you gave that I can look smart at work. Thank you, honey, for the way that you just took care of my things so that I can get to work. What am I focused on? But I'm thanking you. But it's really focused on myself. And it's one of the hardest things. We don't even know it because we are so steeped in self-centeredness. That when we start thanking God, we start focusing on ourselves. Oh, it's one of those experiences that, yes, there is thanksgiving that has to take place. And it's right for us to give thanks. But it's focused on Him, not ourselves. And so praise is for who God is. His having the awe of His mercy and His grace and His holiness. Praise is really, wow, God, you are so awesome. Who you are is incredible. And that's why we actually put some attributes out on a bookmark. And a little later, before we go into prayer, we're going to hand those out at the end so that we can use this. Now, I didn't hand this out to take home because we're using it in the mornings as well. It's just a reminder. At the end of the seminar, yes, I will want to hand them out.
1: on Friday, but

0: It's just a way of reminder of God's attributes, who He is. Give me a few mentions of who He is.
1: Compassionate.
0: Sorry?
1: Compassionate.
0: Faithful.
1: True.
0: Yeah, true.
1: Justice.
0: Loving. Holy.
1: Merciful.
0: Gracious. So you can spit these out so quickly to me. Take the time to tell God thank you and praise Him for all of these that you are telling me now. Because He is worthy of it. He is worthy of it. Repentance, I'm giving you the nutshell overview that we will break down this throughout the whole week. Repentance is letting God reclaim control over us. Why do I say reclaim? What takes control over us? Self or? Self is expression of sin. When sin, and Paul said, sin shall not have dominion over you. So if it's not to have dominion over you, who's to reclaim dominion? Jesus Christ through the cross and His forgiveness and God ultimately, because the Son brings you to the Father. And so the Father wants to have re-control over us. And that's how the Holy Spirit also comes into this whole process of, and when we come into the details of repentance, by the way, I'm going to just simply focus on steps to Christ. So if you want to just have a refresher course, listen to or go through Steps to Christ again on consecration, repentance, all of those, as well as, and this is really the focus in our prayer time, will be the privilege of prayer. Just that chapter, the privilege of prayer. I'll be focusing on much of that as we do our praying. So recontrol over us means sin has dominion, and to shake it off is the Holy Spirit's process of gifting us with repentance. It's a step to Christ, and every step to Christ starts with Him, never, ever with us. He initiates every step. We just respond. And we'll go into some of those details more later. But this is repentance in a nutshell, is letting God reclaim control over us. Asking. This is what we do the most in our prayers. And we skip the other two very quickly. And so asking is one of the most common aspects. Now, God wants us to ask. But our asking can be like focused on ourselves. And so James talks about that, and we'll come to that in this. But asking is really letting God continue His control over us as we want and value what God wants to give us. We'll begin to ask aright. You will start to have an incredible confidence in answered prayers when you start asking what God actually wants to give you. And we're going to go through that, because I believe that God wants to prepare people to understand what He wants to give us. And when we ask what He wants to give, we're guaranteed to have it. And so this is the journey that we can have together in the asking. That will take at least two sessions, because most of our time is really spent on asking. And I'm going to spend time on that, because I think James had it right. We ask amiss because we are adulteresses and adulteresses. How do you say that? Adulterers and adulteresses, right?
1: Bad guys.
0: Yeah, there we go. Thank you. So asking right is when we connect with heaven right. And there are three things that we'll go through. And the first aspect of asking is as a servant to a master before you go anywhere else in the relationship with God. Okay, yielding is ready to let God use us as He wants. It's not just, hey, God, here I am. I give you my life. Yielding is actually, I'm ready. I've gone through this prayer and God, we've reconnected. You're recontrolling. I'm ready now for you to use me as you choose and as you want. These four core concepts, I believe, are critical for our journey of Christianity 101. It's basic Christianity. I think of the reformers like John Wesley. It says that after he came towards the end of his life, he was beginning to pray every hour, reviewing his life every hour. How many of us even reviewed at the end of the day, right? And he came to the place that he was reviewing it every hour. I'm like, and the basic idea was, how did I live the last hour? I want to live better the next hour. I'm like, what? I say this often, thank God he's not finished with me yet. When I look at some of these giant reformers, and God wants his people to learn how to trust him and walk with confidence in his presence, we are going to experience some of these things that they did in the time that God wants to prepare us for. So to come to this core concept of praise, and most probably tomorrow afternoon, we're going to wrap up more in this. But any questions so far? So you with me? Okay. I want to make sure that as we dive into this first core concept, that you're not distracted with some other thoughts I've just mentioned, because I really want you to focus on this right now, because it has to do with what the soul has to learn, how to praise God for who He is. Someone read Philippians 4, verse 4, and we'll just... 4-7, that's fine. Someone with a nice laugh. In fact, I might even repeat it. But go ahead. Please read it.
2: I'm reading from Living Translation. Always be full of joy in the Lord. I say it again. Rejoice. Let everyone see that you are considerate in all you do. Remember, the Lord is coming soon. Don't worry about anything. Instead, pray about everything. Tell God what you need and thank Him for all He has done. Then you will experience God's peace, which exceeds anything we can understand. His peace will guard your hearts and minds as you live in Christ Jesus.
0: This is such a powerful experience that Paul himself had. Rejoice in the Lord always. Again, I will say, there are so many things in this. Think of Paul's experience. It's one of the most unusual moments to hear singing in jail when you've just had your been whipped and rejected and thrown in, and you're singing in jail. Because it says, rejoice in the Lord. Always. Paul was beginning to understand that God's loving kindness is better than... that wasn't very confident. God's loving kindness is better than... So what should you focus on? Life or God's loving kindness? So why do we focus on life when God's loving kindness is better than life? You understand that we are so steeped into Western thinking. If I want something, I have to go to the counter, the customer counter, and demand it. Right? A Western culture has taught us that the loudest voice gets the most attention. God's word teaches us that the humblest soul receives the greatest blessing. And so in this journey of praise, and I'm throwing this out as a beginning point where Paul says, rejoice in the Lord always. He did it when he was in prison. Because, and this is the challenge, ER is when pain is about to happen or is happening, right? It's pain. And you know what pain wants? Full and total focus on it for relief right now. Pain demands your full and total attention. So how is Paul singing in prison when pain is demanding his full attention? Yes.
3: You cannot experience pain and praise God at the same time. So if you praise God, keep experiencing.
0: So there is a journey. And sometimes people that are in chronic pain are really battling. And I want to be sensitive that it's not just simplistic process, but I tell you that lifting ourselves higher than the pain that is in this world. We don't escape pain. Pain is here. And some people live with greater pain than others. And it is horrible. But pain demands your full and total attention. And Jesus says, no, when I'm lifted up, I will draw men unto myself. Therefore, even though pain wants full attention and Paul and Silas have just been whipped, they praise God because God's presence, God's loving kindness is better than life. It's strange that Peter and those at the straight after they receive the Holy Spirit and they begin preaching, it's strange that they say, thank you that we are worthy, counted worthy to be whipped. To actually, the Holy Spirit has just filled them. They stand up with boldness and they're talking like this. And then they say, thank you that we can be counted worthy to be participating in the sufferings of Christ. If this is how praise really changes our focus, the soul has to learn to praise more than anything else. Did God change when Paul and Silas were thrown in prison? No. So this is part of that journey when God's presence, thanks Marjorie, when God's presence is there, He is the healer. In fact, if you really want to understand God's presence, there are a few men that had the privilege of living in God's presence and they never ate. Moses, right? And when he came back from God's presence, and he had been seeing God's presence when he was 120, his eyes wasn't dim. There's healing in God's presence. And it may not be like Paul expected, you know, take this thorn away from me. God's presence does not take away that which is for our own good in this world and life. However, His presence gives us, my grace is
3: sufficient
0: for you because my loving kindness is better than life. So in this, praise brings us into God's presence with the right attitude, focused on Him and who He is. So Philippians 4 verse 4, rejoice in the Lord always. Again, I will say rejoice. It does not say rejoice in tribulation and trials, even though later there are passages that talks about that and it sounds strange. But in this it's saying it doesn't matter what happens to you, you are not as important as what's happening to God. I remember the time I clearly at Niles went to the sanctuary to pray. And as I was praying and I was playing on the piano, My soul was struck with my own selfishness. And I prayed and I said, God, I am so, so sorry that I have made my pain more important than your pain. And I said, God, just give me a little bit of your pain so that I can remember not to focus on my pain. And I said, I'm not sure I really want to pray this prayer, because if you think about it, the pain we suffer is completely insignificant compared to the pain God is going through. And so pain wants to refocus on us, but praise wants to refocus on Him. And that's why Scripture is so powerful and its invitation is constant. Praise God. Rejoice in the Lord always, because He never changes. During COVID, this was sent around. I think some of you may have read it. After a 93-year-old man in Italy got better in the hospital, he was told to pay for the ventilator for one day, and the old man started to cry. The doctor advised him not to cry over the bill. The man said that spoke to the doctors and said, I don't cry because of the money I have to pay. I can pay all the money. I cry because I have been breathing God's air for 93 years, but I've never had to pay anything for it. But for using a ventilator in the hospital for just one day, I have to pay 5,000 euros. I realize how much I owe God. I never thanked God for it before. And I look at this experience and I say, you know, the best things in life are free from God, because His loving kindness is better than life. So 1 Thessalonians 5, verse 16 says, rejoice always, pray without ceasing, in everything give thanks. In how much? In how much? In everything give thanks, for this is the will of God in Christ Jesus for you. There's something, if you've lived in a country where life is cheap, like Mexico or South Africa, and I'm from South Africa, there are brutal things that happen that are really shocking. I have often challenged those who want a divorce, or those that have gone through these brutal things, to say the fastest way, if you really want to heal, is to stay connected to the Holy Spirit, because He gives love, joy, peace, and all the rest. But that love, joy, peace, love, joy, it's a gift. In fact, it's not an emotion as much as a gift. Because our emotions can be PTSD, traumatic, stress that we've gone through, right? That joy from the Holy Spirit can bring an understanding or a peace that goes beyond understanding. So when He says, rejoice always, pray without ceasing, and everything give thanks to God, there are experiences that you and I may never have to face. But I use Paul as an example. He was praying without ceasing, no matter how his back felt or no matter how chained he was to that prison, because the soul was connected with heaven, and no one and nothing could break the soul's connection with heaven. And because the connection with heaven is so strong, it overrides the pain we will have in this world to bring us into His loving kindness that is even better than life. If you stand next to a man who's paralyzed, there's hospital bed, or even in his bed at home, from his neck all the way down, and you say, what life? What life is this? God's loving kindness is even better than life. I was talking to some people that had gone through some incredible hard journeys, poor choices of drugs, and they almost died. I said, listen, whatever you want to experience in this world, you will never experience this unless you give your heart to God, because His loving kindness is better than any experience you think you had. It's better than life. And if you want to end your life, God's loving kindness is better than life. Therefore, learn how to teach the soul. Don't go on your feelings. Teach the soul to rejoice in the Lord, especially when you're standing at the cross, and especially when you're moving from the cross to eternity that He is offering through Jesus Christ, our Lord and Savior. Wow! Joy! Joy! Joy! What can remove? What can separate us from the love of God? And that's when the soul is connected with heaven so powerfully that it overrides whatever pain we have. It is a training of the soul to stay connected with heaven in praise, not how you feel. When people are going through the darkest, darkest depression, in fact, sometimes to ask them to pray can be self-destructive because it is focused on themselves. They just can't get out of that hole. Sometimes just to say, I will pray for you. You rest and recover and let me be the prayer for you. And you pray for them. That sometimes can actually take them out easier than trying to ask them to pray when they focus just on this darkness and this hole. It's sometimes a journey. We have to become the eyes, the hands, the feet, the connection with heaven. Those that are going through even a simple thing like, well, it's not really simple. Stop smoking is really hard. But when you look at the drugs and the things that people are doing today, you think smoking's, you know, acceptable addiction. But that process, when we go through and share, in South Africa I've done a number of Breathe Free, coming to the person and saying, listen, you can do it, and I'm praying for you, and your strength is in the Lord that I'm going to ask will be with you. Your faith is what they hold on to. They do not have faith in themselves or faith at all when you're in such a deep hole. And sometimes our faith and the way we have trained our soul to be in connection with heaven becomes the strength of someone else. That's how we press together. Therefore, those of you that are mature, you can begin to praise God for trials and difficulties and things that are difficult in your life. But don't ask someone that's in that hole to thank God for that hole right then. You may be the one that helps them connect in your prayers for them. Do not stop praising God ever, even with them, because it's your faith for them that might encourage and strengthen them through this very difficult time. Thank you for reminding us that this is not a simplistic process. It is a personalized connection with heaven, and you and I can become part of that.
2: I just want to say, sometimes as an Adventist, you know, we have a health message, we have so many things. And so when you get sick, and you're an Adventist, the enemy comes to you and he says, well, you know what, you're supposed to do, all your fault.
0: Right. We blame ourselves for our own
2: head thing that goes on. Mm-hmm. And then you have to fight that. And there were times when I knew that I had to read the word. You read the word, nothing. You listen to the spiritual song, nothing. You know, you try all the things that you used, and all you have left is, I know you're there, God. I can't find you right now, but I know that you know that I'm here, and I'm going to believe that you can see me right now and that you're doing something for me. And you might not feel any better or any different, but at least you have that. And so sometimes it's not a quick fix.
0: So we're going to come to some of those journeys, but I'm going to remind you of Elijah. Sometimes when we've been on Mount Carmel, the proportionate high becomes the proportionate low. And sometimes even he, this mighty giant prophet of God, used powerfully. It's better that I die. So I think we need to give others and ourselves even the grace to be able to let God have conversations in those things. And that's why the Psalms are often used in this expression. And the psalmist doesn't, and the Psalms don't beat around the bush. They talk about things that are in the heart. But I want to just move on a little bit with this praise concept, because I want to share with you a story. In January, this is when COVID was just coming in. January 4 at 10:30 p.m. that evening, I took my oldest son, he was 18. I took him to a hospital in Niles. He was sick, and we had teledoctors because COVID was getting into this and all the rest, and we didn't want to. So we had medication that he was taking and all the rest, and we thought he was beginning to improve, and suddenly his pulse became so weak we couldn't feel it. So we rushed into the ER, and immediately they put a central line in his neck there, and that's the central line that's going down. They did test after test. They asked. The disease specialist came and wanted to know where had we been. Well, we were in Bolivia or on a mission trip, and they tested for things that were there because they were doing tests, and they said, we haven't found a reason why he's so sick, why he's literally, his pulse is crashing. And so they went through all this, and she apologized to us and said, we have no reason from all the tests. I mean, the word of test like this, I have no idea what it costs. But they did test after test after test, and there was nothing that they found was a cause. It was just unpredictable, this moment. Well, you think you felt like praising God? This was one of the hardest lessons I learned, watching that I had no control over the situation and the medical science had no explanation. And there's this process. There's those of you that face these crises, they become God's opportunities to train you and teach you something. Did God change when this life-threatening process was taking place? So why don't I praise Him if God didn't change? Because I was thinking about my feelings and not who He is, no matter what happens to my feelings. And the soul has to be trained to praise God for who He is constantly. Does God change when good things happen to us and everything is perfect and nice and then suddenly, you know? No, He doesn't. If God is the only constant in this world, there's nothing that is as constant as God in His character, in His goodness, in His mercy, in His grace, in His love, then why Do we hesitate? If God does not change, why does our praise of Him stay silent so often? Our soul has to learn how to make this an ongoing experience and expression. Praise is not about us. It is all about Him. So we need to train the soul to praise God all the time because He has never changed. I am the Lord thy God and I change not, right? Living or dying, God is love, mercy, goodness, faithfulness. His attributes do not change. Well, my son began to get well, and even though they didn't know what the cause of it was, I think he was eating too much ice cream and they were running out of ice cream in the hospital, and I said, you can go home. So he went. So I was there the day that he was going to go home, and one of the church members called and said, how's your son? And I was standing in front of my son, Elijah, and I said, he's doing much better, thank you. And they said, praise God. And I said in front of my son, I said, no, we will praise God even if he dies. And my son said, you're going to praise God if I die? I said, my boy, get out of the way. It's got nothing to do with you. God didn't change when you began to have this. And it's one of the things that struck me and forcefully in between my eyes said, I need to train my soul that even if my son lives or dies, God did not change. I need to praise Him for who He is, no matter what happens, because who He is the link between a resurrection that's coming if He dies. I will not be stuck in a death when He is going to resurrect. Now, that's just my choice. Each one has to have their own because our grieving is so different. But we have to train the soul. I thought of this. If my son died and I mourned for the rest of my life and I focused on my son so much that I missed him and everything else and I became disorientated in life because of my son. And then when the Lord resurrects him and I walk into heaven and my son's there and I look back on the years that I wasted all that energy and I didn't spend it for God, I look at this and I say, if God is going to resurrect my son, why would I mourn as if that is the whole existence of my life? God is good all the time. His loving kindness is better than life. And so this experience challenged me to my core that we have to train the soul as we're going to enter a time like we've never had before to praise God like never before because we know who He is and He never changes. Thanksgiving is more about what God has done for us while praise is simply for who He is and learning how to praise God for who He is part of this rejoice in the Lord always. Praise has awe for God's mercy, His grace, His holiness. Praise understands and knows who God is in the soul. There is a place for thanksgiving and it is often linked to praise. But when it's more about us than about Him, this thanksgiving, the focus can be misplaced. In other words, We thank God for, yes, it is appropriate to thank God for life. Thank Him for the sunshine. Thank Him for the food. Thank Him for the clothes. Thank Him for your parents. Thank Him. Thank Him. Yes, thank Him. But there can be a fine line that you thank Him in all because of what you're getting out of it rather than for who He really is. And praise takes it to that level of who He is. And so it's not just thanksgiving. Every saved soul should have thanksgiving and should center on Him. Rejoice in the Lord always when you are filled with praise. This is a fascinating thing. When you're filled with praise, you won't be tempted to badmouth or blame God. Doesn't that make sense? But I want to perhaps just end here, since we're running out of time, just to re-emphasize, my brother, my sister, The soul has to stay connected with God like breathing. And if prayer is the breath of the soul, then we need to learn how to breathe praise for who He is. It is one of those things, and I'm going to leave you with this because we're going to do it now. Praise practices the presence of God. And when you practice the presence of God, you begin to walk like Enoch walked. He simply practiced God's presence. Sue, I'm going to ask you, if you don't mind, ending in prayer for this session. And then those of you who would like to remain behind, we're going to spend half an hour and we're going to just, and I'm going to challenge you, and that's why we're going to hand these out. We are not going to pray anything else but praise, so that we can learn how to, for half an hour, actually praise God and not run out of things to think about or things to say. You could spend half an hour very easily just praising God. Forget about the next half an hour just repenting, and the next half an hour just asking, and the next half an hour just yielding. What I'm saying is, you could spend time with God meaningfully so easily, and time just runs out. If you really want to test something, go tonight, and when you kneel next to your bed, time how long you pray. Now, don't think about the time. Just pray normally. And then, just time it for yourself. Now, prayer is not about time, but prayer does indicate that if you enjoy spending time, I mean, if I told my wife, let's go out for the restaurant and be there 5 minutes and then I leave, how long is our relationship going to last, you know? Time is important in relationships. Time your prayer, not for the sake of trying to see how long you pray, your normal prayer that you normally pray. And then when you start praying these four core concepts that I'm suggesting, I'm going to suggest at the end when you start practicing, you're going to say, wow, I've been busy with the hour already. Time just runs out because there is so much to say. So, Sue, please have a prayer for us.
4: Dear Heavenly Father, I just thank you for the way that we have been challenged this afternoon. As humans, we tend to be very egocentric, and it's all about us. Father, praise goes far beyond just we're feeling happy, and so we want to praise you. And then when we're sad, we don't want to praise you. Father, I pray that your Holy Spirit would anoint our hearts, that you would open our eyes to truly see who you are, that you are worthy of our praise, both when the sun is shining and life is great and everything is going wonderful, and you're worthy of our praise even when we're in pain, whether that pain is physical, emotional, spiritual, in relationships, that we can praise you. Father, open our eyes, open our hearts. Help us through the remainder of this week to continue to grow in how we can pray powerful prayers of praise, of heartfelt repentance, of asking according to your will, and of yielding our hearts to your will. So go with us the rest of this day. We look forward to how you will continue to bless here in this camp meeting and in each one of our lives. In Jesus' holy name, amen.
0: Amen.
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My high school Bible teacher said that we should consider that on Sabbath a special guest is coming, which is true because God is going to be our special guest with us on Sabbath. So if a special guest is coming, it means that we need to clean and prepare. There'll be things we'll want to take care of before our guest arrives. We'll want to dress for a special guest to arrive. It also means that during the Sabbath hours, we don't want to sleep. That would be rude to our guest. And we don't want to talk about the fun that we'll have after our guest is gone. That would be rude too. I hope you enjoy your Sabbath time with your special guest. 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
2: Are you the real deal? The question surprised the missionary. He had just finished a presentation to an important group in Washington about using Christian principles to bring peace to the Middle East. He had shared miraculous stories of God's protection and intervention. Now, the missionary looked at the young man who had just asked him this question. "So," the young man continued, "anyone can tell stories and claim to have new solutions to old problems. Are you just another talking expert, or are you the real deal?" The missionary smiled. "I'm getting ready to leave for the Middle East. It's going to be a dangerous trip, and we're not taking a conventional path to get there. But God is calling me to go. He's the real deal. Would you like to come along and see for yourself?" The young man thought for a moment and then grinned. "Sounds just like the kind of vacation I need. When do we leave?" A few days later, the missionary, his new friend, and another American stepped out of a helicopter and waved to the soldiers on board. As the dull whoop-whoop-whoop of the chopper blades faded, the young man looked out over the desert. Sand dunes stretched as far as he could see. "So, you said your friends were going to meet us here. I don't see any trees or signs of an oasis. How much water did we bring again?" The missionary slung his pack over his shoulder. "I was told to hike east. They'll find us, and I'm sure they've got plenty of water." Then he started trudging through the sand. They walked for the rest of the day and into the night. Suddenly, the three Americans were surrounded by shadows emerging from the dark dunes. The tribesmen led the Americans to their large camp. When they arrived, the Americans were shown into their very own tent. It was spacious and surprisingly comfortable. Soon, the three Americans were sitting on thick carpets and looking at four plates piled with food. The young man raised his eyebrows. "Why is there an extra place setting?" he asked. "Is someone else coming to eat with us?"
3: "I don't think so," the missionary replied.
2: "Beats me." After the meal, the missionary talked for long hours with the tribal leaders. It was tense, to say the least. Not all the leaders were happy that the Americans were in their camp. In fact, one leader kept jumping up, interrupting the meeting. His face was contorted with rage, and he would yell and scream, saying they should just kill the Americans. It would be so easy to kill these Christian spies and just bury their bodies in the desert. The meetings continued for several tense days, and the same leader kept pushing for their execution. Each night, as the three Americans laid in their tent, they felt tense and nervous. It was pitch black outside. It would be so easy for anyone just to slip into their tent during the night and slit their throats. The missionary, he would pray for divine protection each night, and then he'd roll over and go to sleep. But the young man, well, he had a harder time sleeping. The desert was just too quiet. But each morning they awoke alive and well, and the meetings with the leaders
3: seemed to be going well. They were still served 4 plates at each meal, and this troubled the young man. He listened and watched for clues, but he didn't discover anything. Finally, on the night before they were scheduled to leave, he couldn't help himself. Towards the end of the discussion, he raised his hand to speak. The tent fell silent, and all eyes turned to the man who had remained quiet all week. The young man bowed his head respectfully before he spoke. "Thank you for your hospitality," he said. "I do have one question. Why do you serve us 4 meals when there's only 3 of us?" The elder tribesman looked perplexed. "What do you mean? We serve 4 meals because there's 4 of you." The young man said, "Yeah, but there's only 3 of us." "No," the tribesman said. "There's the 3 of you and then your security guy outside. You know, the big man who always walks behind you, the one who stands guard outside your tent at night. He's actually standing outside the tent right now." The tribesmen noticed the confused look on the American's face. They started to whisper among themselves. Then the young man asked another question. "So, what does this 4th guy look like?" Immediately the tribesmen began to talk excitedly, and one word kept being repeated. "Malika, Malika." This is the Arabic word for angel. The tribesmen grinned. "Well, we did want to ask you a question about your security man. He looks like one of you, but we find it strange that he carries a big sword instead of a gun. But now we know. Your security man, he's not an American. He's an angel. Malika." Soon, every man in the camp of thousands knew the truth. These Americans were being protected by an angel. But God wasn't done working miracles for his servant. Not only did the talks go well, not only were the Americans safe, surrounded by enemies who wanted them dead, but God touched the very heart of the leader who had been shouting for their deaths. This man, he became a believer and one of the missionary's greatest allies in the region. Later, the missionary, a man named Jamie Winship, said that the line between God and us is very thin. We think there's a vast void between the spiritual and the physical. We think we need to meditate forever or go to a holy site or do some great spiritual sacrifice in order to connect with God. But the truth is, he's always right here, right by your side. Jamie said that he had even more dramatic angel stories because when evil ramps up, the thin line between the spiritual and the physical almost disappears. Think of Stephen being stoned. He was able to look up and see the very throne of God with Jesus sitting on it. This year, God gave me a verse for my daughter. It's Isaiah 41:13. It says, "For I am the Lord your God, who takes hold of your right hand and says to you, 'Don't be afraid, I will help you.'" God is right beside each one of us. Now, a verse that's very special to me is Isaiah 51:16. It says, "I have put my words in your mouth and covered you with the shadow of my hand." Now, these promises are for all who will just believe them. God is reaching out, and he wants to hold your hand. His mighty hand is covering you, shading you, just like the cloud that led the children of Israel in the desert. Psalms 91 says, "He who dwells in the shelter of the Most High will abide in the shadow of the Almighty. I will say to the Lord, 'You are my refuge and my fortress, my God in whom I trust.'" When Shadrach, Meshach, and Abednego stood, when the music played and thousands surrounding them fell to their knees to worship the golden image, when they were dragged before the king and sentenced to die, there was a 4th man standing with them. But it was only in the flames of the furnace that 4th man became visible. The 3 men walked by faith, knowing that God was with them, and they walked into a situation so fierce, so bad, so dramatic, that what was unseen became visible. I can't help but imagine if Shadrach turned to Meshach in the furnace and said, "Hey, do you think we're in heaven? It's so bright and glorious, and God himself is standing right here with us." You see, God's presence transforms our situations. The place of execution became a portal to the eternal. The place where their witness was supposed to be snuffed out forever became a pulpit where the king gave his heart to the King of Kings, and then he commanded everyone in his entire empire to honor the God of the Hebrews. This is what can happen when we follow God, when we trust in his mercy and protection, when we honor him with our obedience. But we need convincing. Now, too many Christians think God's mind needs to be changed. So we pray and we beg for his blessings, and we forget that the Bible promises are just there for the taking. It's not God that needs to be convinced to be good to us. It's us who need to be convinced that God is good. Before Esther walked uninvited into the throne room, she fasted and prayed for 3 days. Was it to earn God's favor and protection? No way. It was to cement in her mind the fact that God was with her. When she was finally and fully convinced that God was with her, she strode into that king's presence with full confidence. In fact, she had such a presence, such an aura, that the king, he was smitten all over again. And right there, he offered her half the kingdom on the spot. Esther's mind was sealed with the Holy Spirit. She fully believed and acted in faith, and God used a refugee orphan turned queen of the world to save his people and keep the line for the Messiah open. I was listening to a podcast the other day, and the host was talking about how close we are to the end of the world. Now, this wasn't a Christian podcast. It wasn't a sermon. And this host, who doesn't share my beliefs about the end time and the soon return of Jesus, he was using his platform to warn people that time is short. Men, this is our job. We're the believers. We're God's servants, and he has given us a message to share to the world. And it's a twofold message. God is coming soon, and he's very good. But here's the hitch. We won't give the message. In fact, we can't give the message if we don't believe it. Now, I don't mean believe like an intellectual acknowledgement of facts. I mean believe like a private, passionate experience. We need to know God, not just know about him. Jamie and his friends in the desert, they knew from experience that God can be trusted. It was way more than head knowledge for them. Shadrach, Meshach, and Abednego, they knew that God walked with them. Stephen knew Jesus was watching him. Esther knew that she had the favor of a king much greater than the one who sat on the throne of Persia. And because these believers knew the truth, because they stepped out in faith, they experienced a deeper, more vibrant connection with God. They were sealed. And then they went out to change the world. God wants to seal you today. And the great thing is, you don't have to go through a week of prayer to get it. You don't even have to fast for 3 days or take a trip out into the middle of the desert. You just have to believe. What will it take for you to accept the promises of God? What will it take for you to change your mind? God knows. And right now, he's inviting you to experience his presence. So go to him. Follow him and learn that he is trustworthy. The Jordan River, it didn't part until the priest stepped into the floodwaters. And you must do the same. God may not give you signs and wonders until your feet get wet. The angel might not become visible

0: in a God who still sends angels with big swords to protect his people. It's when we finally choose to accept the truth about how good God is. God bless. The greatest want of the world is the want of men. Men who will not be bought or sold. Men who in their inmost souls are true and honest. Men who do not fear to call sin by its right name. Men whose conscience is as true to duty as the needle to the pole. Men who will stand for right though the heavens fall. Being a man means you're a leader. You're a protector. And you have the responsibility to make this world a better place. This is the kind of men that the world needs. This is the kind of man that you are. And the only way to get there is to follow Jesus, the blueprint for men. God bless.
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2: 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I am your host, Ron Price, author of the Play Nice in Your Sandbox book series. Our topic today is civility first. I think I've mentioned a time or two in this program that I currently live in Farmington, New Mexico, the land of enchantment. Farmington's not a huge city in the northwest corner of New Mexico. And I only mention that today because our town has a program we call Civility First. And actually, it's not just us. This is a program we got somewhere. But many communities try to live out civility first. And what I wanted to do today is just go over some of those traits and let you imagine what your community might be like, what your family might be like, your workplace, your church, if indeed we practice these elements of civility. So the first one I'm reading off a card here is citizenship, recognizing the duties, obligations, and functions of being a part of a community. You know people in your life who you would grade high in the area of citizenship. They participate, they vote, they go to meetings for the city council or the county, whatever. They're active in the life of the community. They're living out citizenship. I don't know about you, but I sure think it'd be a nice community if we had more people doing that. The second one is compassion, the desire and willingness to help someone in need. And again, your community probably has people who do that on a regular basis. And what's that expression? The more, the merrier. If we had more people who were concerned about others, living lives of compassion, I think that'd be a happier, healthier community, a better place to live. The third item is consideration, thoughtful regard for others. Now, boy, I got to throw this in as Christians, and I'm going to prove it in a moment. As Christians, this ought to be duh. You shouldn't need to be reminded, but I'm glad that even secular communities are looking at the value of elements such as consideration, thoughtful regard for others. The fourth one they have here is courtesy, demonstration of polite behavior. Now, I'm going to date myself. That's all right. It seems to me that there was more courtesy back when I was younger than there is today. Now, when I was younger, that was last century. That was last millennium, for that matter. I'd like to think I'm wrong, but it just seems like courtesy is, we're seeing less and less of it, let me put it that way. Inclusiveness, ensuring anyone who wants to be included is included. And again, should go without saying for a Bible-believing Christian, but it's nice to know that communities are paying attention to areas like inclusiveness. So we got five more. Let me do a quick review. Citizenship, compassion, consideration, courtesy, inclusiveness. I just noticed these are going in alphabetical order. Kindness is the next one. Being kind, and they don't have any more words to define kindness. I don't think we need

0: them. We know how to be kind to others. We know how we wish others were kind to us. Well, why not make that a focus? And again, what if your community were to adopt this set of guidelines, if you will, that we would ask every community member to adhere to? Respect is the next one. Recognizing the worth of others. You know, life is so much a competition, and sometimes it should be. I played pickleball this morning with some really good pickleball players. I'll tell you what, I didn't embarrass myself, but if they were choosing sides, I would not be among the first ones picked. But recognizing the worth of others, we all have talents and abilities, gifts, if you will, and if each one uses those, contributes them to the overall goodness and wellness of the whole, well, then that's a good thing, I think. And so recognize the worth of others. Responsibility is the next one. Being accountable for something within one's power. And again, I don't want to moralize or judge, but it just seems to me, you don't have to agree, we live in an age where people don't want to take responsibility for themselves as much as they used to. Now, maybe they never have, I don't know, or maybe it's not as bad as I think. But again, I'd like to live in a community where at least we're encouraging people to live responsibly and do their part to help the community thrive. Sincerity is the next one on the list. Be earnest and genuine. Hopefully you have people in your life that you say, you know what? Yeah, I value them. They are. They're sincere. They're honest with me. They don't try to put on appearances, whatever. They're genuine people. We tend to value people like that. We tend to want to be around people like that. And yet, I'm confident you also know people in your life that would not score so high in that regard. All right, the 10th one, tolerance. Being permissive toward those whose opinions or practices differ from your own. Now, I want to be careful there. There are some people that might say something like, stealing isn't all that bad, and we should be tolerant of those who steal. I mean, come on, let's use some common sense here, shall we? What did I hear in church the other day? It'd be nice if we could accept people who sin differently than we do. We judge others who sin differently than we do. And by the way, when we're doing that, when we say someone's, oh, they're too liberal or they're too conservative, by whose standard? Well, by your own. And when we do that, you're judging. And I think it's in James 4 where it's pretty clear we are not supposed to judge others. I think there's other places in Scripture as well. All right, let me do a quick review. Traits of a civility-first community: citizenship, compassion, consideration, courtesy, inclusiveness, kindness, respect, responsibility, sincerity, and tolerance. Great virtues, great practices, if you will. But guess what? That's nothing new. They're in the Bible. And if you don't believe me, stay tuned. Right after this break, I'm going to prove that to you.
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0: All right, we're back. We've been going over civility first. I'll do a quick recap probably at the end if you missed them, if you're just tuning in. But again, ways for communities to function where if all of their citizens would adhere to those guidelines, I don't think we'd have so much crime and malevolent behavior. How's that for a fancy word? People would get along. They would play nice in the sandbox, if you will. But guess what? The Bible says the same thing. Let me read a few verses. Romans 12, read the whole chapter. It's just a great chapter. In fact, read the whole book. Romans is a great book. In fact, read the whole Bible. All right, stop it. But really, Romans 12 is an amazing chapter. I'm going to start at verse 14. Paul writes, under the influence of the Holy Spirit, talking to you and me as believers in Jesus Christ, bless those who persecute you. Don't curse them. Pray that God will bless them. Be happy with those who are happy and weep with those who weep. Live in harmony with each other. Don't be too proud to enjoy the company of ordinary people, and don't think you know it all. By the way, I think I've mentioned this before. People who think they know it all are awful annoying to those of us who really do. Okay, let me get back on track. Verse 17 of Romans 12, never pay back evil with more evil. Do things in such a way that everyone can see you are honorable. And then, of course, my theme verse for this program, verse 18, do all that you can to live in peace with everyone. That sounds to me like God's version of civility first. Huh? I don't know what you think, but if people would do that, we wouldn't need this newfangled list of ways that we should treat each other. Well, maybe you're not convinced. Let's go back to Philippians. Again, Philippians 2. I cite often in my work. I want to read the first five verses. Paul writes, is there any encouragement from belonging to Christ, any comfort from his love, any fellowship together in the Spirit? Are your hearts tender and compassionate? Then make me truly happy, he says, by agreeing wholeheartedly with each other, loving one another, and working together with one mind and purpose. Catch verse 3, if you will. Don't be selfish. Don't try to impress others. Be humble, thinking of others as better than yourself. Don't look out for your own interests, or I should say only for your own interests, verse 4 says, but take an interest in others. You must have the same attitude that Christ Jesus had. Again, does that sound like civility first? Consideration, courtesy, kindness, respect? It sure does to me. And I'm not surprised. Anytime there's human wisdom, you know, you can usually trace it right back to Scripture, whether the people realize it or not. So let me do one more. Let's go to Ephesians chapter 4. Again, another excellent chapter. It just has such a wealth of information and guidance for how God would have us, his people, live amongst each other. And I know that's not always easy. I know there are people that can get on your nerves and under your skin, or is it under your nerves and on your skin? Sometimes both. But I don't care. When I say I don't care, it's what we're supposed to do. Let me prove it to you from Ephesians 4. Paul writes, therefore, oh, by the way, anytime you read therefore, you should go back and find out what it's there for. And I love the way chapter 3 of Ephesians ends. Verse 19, may you experience the love of Christ, though it is too great to understand fully. Then you will be made complete with all the fullness of life and power that comes from God. Verse 20, now all glory to God, who is able through his mighty power at work within us to accomplish infinitely more than we might ask or think. Glory to him in the church and in Christ Jesus throughout all generations forever and ever. Amen. Then in chapter 4 he says, therefore I, a prisoner for serving the Lord, beg you to lead a life worthy of your calling, for you have been called by God. Always be humble and gentle, verse 2 says. Be patient with each other, making allowance for each other's faults because of your love. Make every effort to keep yourselves united in the Spirit, binding yourselves together with peace. For there is one body and one Spirit. Just as you have been called to one glorious hope for the future, there's one Lord, one faith, one baptism, one God and Father of all, who is over all, in all, and living through all. Brothers and sisters, I think I've made my point, although we could go to many more. So many places in Scripture, God tells us how he wants us to treat one another. We're supposed to pray for one another, forgive one another, encourage one another, love one another, confess our faults to one another, on and on and on. If we lived in a society where God's word was applied, taken seriously and applied, we wouldn't need anything like civility first. But sadly, we do. And so I'm glad, we've asked God to get out of our schoolrooms. He said, okay. We've asked him to get out of our government. He said, okay, that's a whole different subject. I'm not going to go down that road. But I don't see America being a godly nation as much as it was when I was young. So if we can't have the Bible, maybe this is a next best thing, civility first. So talk to your community leaders. You can find this information online. What would it be like if members of your community lived by these principles? Citizenship, compassion, consideration, courtesy, inclusiveness, kindness, respect, responsibility, sincerity, and tolerance. Brothers and sisters, it's a dream of mine that we're going to see those elements practiced on a regular basis this side of heaven. It's a nice dream. If I was a betting man, I wouldn't put money on it. But what if we each did our part to make that happen? Well, that's going to wrap up this episode of Relationship CPR. I'm Ron Price, your host. You can get a hold of me, by the way, at 505-324-6328, 505-324-6328, or you can email me, ron@ronprice.com. 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
1: Inviting you to come with me on a journey to the ancient sanctuary. Has anybody ever said to you in your life, how's your day going? And you've said to them, do you really want to know? I mean, like, sit down for an hour and I'll tell you, man, if I got problems. Have you ever sensed, though, too, that God has a problem? Have you ever said to God in those evening meetings, as you've knelt before Him, God, how's your day going? And if you were careful enough to listen, God would say to you, you know, you may have some problems, but I've got problems too. In fact, God's problem isn't crime. As challenging as crime is, as difficult as it is to feel insecure when somebody has broken into your home. You know, when we lived in England in St. Albans, we once had a robber break into our home when we were gone. And you really feel defiled by that. You feel that that is your private space. But yet God's greatest problem isn't crime. God's greatest problem isn't broken homes. As challenging as divorce is, and as much as that brings pain to the individual who's gone through that, that's not God's greatest problem. God's greatest problem isn't disease, although you can see the sorrow and the tears in a man's eyes as he senses his wife is dying of cancer, or as a woman sits by the side of her husband that's dying of heart disease, who's had a heart attack and is dying. That's not God's greatest problem. It's not disease. God's greatest problem isn't war, although war is such a horrible thing, and often it's women and children that suffer in war. But you might be saying, what indeed is God's greatest problem? God's greatest problem certainly isn't hunger, although His heart bleeds and He weeps over every child that's crying out for food. But that's not God's greatest problem. God's greatest problem isn't even world terrorism. What is God's greatest problem? What is the problem that weighs greatest on God's heart, that if you could solve that one problem, you'd solve every other problem in the world? The greatest problem in the universe is the sin problem. Now, you might think that is simplistic to say. You might think it's very obvious. But when you really consider it, and you consider the sin problem, until the problem of sin is finally and fully solved, all other human problems will continue. Would you agree with that tonight? That unless you solve that sin problem, the problem of crime, the problem of broken homes, the problem of disease, the problem of heartache, the problem of suffering and death, that those problems are going to continue. So that leads us to a question. What is the ultimate solution to the sin problem? If you go back to the Garden of Eden when Adam and Eve sinned, immediately after they sinned, God said to them, offer a sacrifice. Why? Is that because God is bloodthirsty? Why did God have Adam and Eve offer a sacrifice at the gates of the garden? What was His purpose? The scripture says the wages of sin is death. And so sin brings forth death. And God wanted to reveal the horrible nature of sin to Adam and Eve. Since sin separates us from God, God must have a plan to deal with sin forever. to reestablish harmony, peace, and joy in the universe. As Israel was led out of Egypt, previous to that time, human beings offered sacrifices to God as they have sinned. Those sacrifices were to reveal the ultimate sacrifice, Jesus Christ. But as Israel was led out of Egyptian bondage, God then said to Moses that he was to build a sanctuary, and only God can solve the sin problem, and he reveals his plan to deal with sin in the ancient sanctuary. So as we walk through the sanctuary together, as we travel together, we're going to see a God that's great, a God that's huge, a God that has one desire, and that God's desire is to solve the sin problem. In Psalm 77, verse 13, can you read it with me, please, from the screen? Your way, O God, is in the sanctuary. You are a God who does wonders. You have declared your strength among the peoples. You have with your arm redeemed your people. Now notice three things about the text. First, God's way is, where's God's way, everybody? In the sanctuary. Second thing about the text, he's a God that does what? Wonders. God is going to do wonders in your life. As you're watching around the world, you're going to sense in your life the Spirit of God. You may be watching in a living room. You may be watching with a small group in a church. But God's going to do wonders in your life. God's going to touch you, and he's going to move in your life in powerful ways. You'll sense freedom from anxiety and freedom from guilt. You'll sense a new power in your life, and you'll sense how God is going to deal with the sin problem in the universe. So notice he's a God that does wonders. And it says you've declared your strength among the people. You have with your arm redeemed your people. So the whole purpose of the sanctuary is to reveal God's plan to get us out of this earth of sin, suffering, and sorrow. There must be something more than famine in this world. There must be something more than war. There must be something more than heartache and sorrow and tears and disappointment. There must be something more than a dark hole in the ground and in the grave and a long night without a morning. And there is. And God's sanctuary reveals in very practical terms how God's going to end this problem of sin in the universe. Have you ever wondered why wickedness prevails at times? And have you ever thought, why is it at times that the righteous seem to suffer and the wicked seem to triumph? If you've wondered about that, you are not alone. In Psalm 73, verse 17, David talks about the suffering in the world, and he talks about the wickedness that's in the world. And David says this, when I thought how to understand this, it was too painful for me. It was too painful to think of children being killed in war. It was too painful for me to think about the famine in the world. It was too painful for me to think about the wickedness and the triumph of evil. David says, when I thought about how to understand this, that this is the wickedness, the sorrow, the heartache, it was too painful for me until... I love the word until, don't you? David says, it was too painful to me until I went into the sanctuary of our God. Then I understood their end. When David, by faith, entered into the sanctuary, he found their refuge. He found their security. He found their peace in the sanctuary. When David entered into that sanctuary, he saw God's plan for dealing with sin, and he saw the end of evil and the end of wickedness. That's why we're reading together Exodus 25, verse 8. Let's read it together. Let them make me a what? Sanctuary, that I might dwell among them. You see, sin had separated human beings from God. And sin had brought that great chasm. And God said, I want you to make me a sanctuary. And there, I want to come and dwell among my people. I want to reveal my love to them in the sanctuary. Every aspect of the sanctuary reveals God's love. Every aspect of the sanctuary reveals God's care and God's goodness. Now, it was God that gave the workmen both the wisdom and skill to build the sanctuary. We're going to look at all those ornaments in the sanctuary. We're going to look at each aspect of the furniture in the sanctuary and its construction and see how that touches us in our personal lives. It was God that gave the workmen the wisdom and the skill to build the sanctuary. Now consider this. They had just come out of Egypt. They would not have the skill naturally to weave those fine linens. They wouldn't have the skill to weave that multicolored tapestry of purple and gold. They would not have had the skill to make the magnificent, beautiful, golden-branched candlestick. In Exodus 35, verse 35, it says, "He has filled them with the skill to do all manner of work of the engraver and designer and the tapestry maker." Let me give you one example that we'll look at a little later. Take the candlestick in the sanctuary. The candlestick in that sanctuary, in today's terms, would have been worth about $2.4 million if you calculate it out. It was finely made. Where would they get the skill? The scripture says, God has filled them with skill to do all manner of work of the engraver and designer and the tapestry maker. Here's lesson number one in the sanctuary. When God calls you to do something, he gives you the skill to do it. If you are a single mother raising three children and you feel really stressed out about that, the God that gave them skill in the sanctuary will give you the skill to handle that. If indeed you are working as a father to make ends meet for your family and you're just struggling with that, he's the God who gives us skill and strength. If you're taking care of an elderly parent and your life now is somewhat circumscribed, you don't have the freedom you once had, God's going to give you the skill to handle that. The sanctuary reveals to us that when we are faithful to God, he gives us the skill and the ability to handle what comes before us. Now, there's something else about the sanctuary that's really interesting in the building of the sanctuary. For the building of the sanctuary, great and expensive preparations were necessary. A large amount of the most precious and costly materials were required. Where did these Israelites who had been slaves in Egypt, where did they ever get the gold? And where did they ever get all these ornaments to build the sanctuary? When they came out of Egypt, they came out with that gold. God provided for them. God's going to provide for you.
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1: The deepest needs of your life. We have the God of the sanctuary, the God that provides for us. But they could have hoarded this gold. They could have kept it to themselves. There is a law of life that says it's more blessed to do what? To give than it is to receive. When we give love to others, we receive love. When we serve in kindness and compassion, our hearts are filled with grace and goodness. You see, Exodus 35, 21 and 22 says, "Then everyone that came whose hearts was stirred and everyone whose spirit was willing, they both came, men and women, as many as had a willing heart." As you come to these meetings night after night, your heart's going to be stirred. God's going to move in your life, and God is going to place within your heart a willing heart to do whatever God asks you to do. A willing spirit to do whatever God places before you in your life. The real question of Christianity is who has the heart. It's no problem if you have gold, but the problem is if gold has you. See, it's no problem to have money, but the problem is if money has you. And the whole lesson of the sanctuary, from the building of the sanctuary to every sacrifice that's offered, is the giving away of myself to the sovereign God of the universe, the recognition that this God created me, that this God fashioned me, that this God made me, that I'm not some kind of genetic accident, that I'm not merely skin covering bones, but that I come acknowledging that God created me. I come to the sanctuary acknowledging that He redeemed me. I come to the sanctuary recognizing that He has a plan for my life, and I say, God, take my heart. You know, there's a wonderful statement in Signs of the Times, June 16, 1890. It says this, we need not be discouraged. We need not be what, everybody? Discouraged. Jesus came to our world to bring divine power to man, that through His grace we might be transformed into His likeness. When it is in the heart to obey God, when efforts are put forth to this end, Jesus accepts this disposition and effort as man's best service, and He makes up for the deficiency with His own divine merit. When it is in the heart to serve God, we come with all of the warts and boils of our life, but we come to Jesus. And when it is in the heart to serve God, with the divine righteousness of Christ, He makes up for our weakness with His own divine merit. What do you say? Praise His holy name. Come with me to this sanctuary. Let's walk through it tonight. Now, we learn a great deal of how this sanctuary is made. The Bible says, Exodus 38, verse 9 and 10, then He made the court 100 cubits. Now, what's a cubit? It's the distance from the end of your elbow to the tip of your finger, about 18 inches. So that means that it's about a foot and a half, so it's 100 cubits, if a cubit's about a foot and a half, about 100 feet here. Then He has also 50 cubits for wide. It's here, it's about 75 feet. Now imagine that you have sinned. Now, in the Bible says the wages of sin is what, everybody? Death. And it says that without the shedding of blood, there is what? No remission of sin. So let's suppose that you got in an argument with your neighbor and you just lost your temper and began to yell at your neighbor, but later you sensed, you know what? That was bad news. I just lost my cool, just lost my temper. You'd have to bring a sacrifice to the sanctuary. And as you're coming with your lamb, you come here to the gates of the sanctuary. Now, the outer portion of that sanctuary is a white linen enclosure with bronze pillars. Why white linen panels and why bronze pillars? Throughout Scripture, white represents the righteousness of Christ. It represents His perfect sacrifice for you and for me. Bronze in the Bible is a symbol of salvation. It's a symbol of the saving power of God. So as you come with the Lamb, immediately entering in through this outer court veil made of purple and scarlet and so forth, as you enter in through the royal entrance, representing that you're entering into the presence of God. Immediately stepping into this courtroom, the white linen surrounds you. Within the court, when we make a decision to come to Christ, we are surrounded by a righteousness that is not our own and saved by a grace we did not deserve. We step into that court. We come with our weakness. We come with our frailties. But we step in and we're surrounded by this righteousness. White linen is a representation of the righteousness of Christ. That righteousness that covers our sin. But that righteousness that works in us to change us, to make us new. When you look at the bronze, there's a good example of bronze in Daniel chapter 4. If you're a student of the Bible, you recognize that in Daniel 4, King Nebuchadnezzar lost his mind. He had what we would call lycanthropic insanity. He lost his mind. He had disobeyed God. He had rebelled against God. And Nebuchadnezzar went out and wandered around like a beast. And there with long hair and long nails, he grunted and groaned more like a beast than like a human being. But God said through Daniel, Nebuchadnezzar, your life's going to be like a tree, but it's going to be chopped down. Thus, he lost his kingdom and he wandered around like this beast. But he said, there's going to be a stump. And on that stump, there's going to be a band of brass and iron. Now, iron always represents in the Bible the power of God, but brass represents the saving power of God, that he saves us. And so Nebuchadnezzar's kingdom would be preserved. So bronze in the sanctuary, why does God give that? For this reason. What God is saying as you walk and make a move toward Christ. Maybe somebody is here tonight and you think the past of my life is filled with guilt and shame. I don't know if God could ever accept me. Once you make one move toward God, because that desire to know him has been placed in your heart by the Holy Spirit, you make one move toward God and his righteousness surrounds you. And that band of brass preserves you. He is the God who is committed to saving you. The Bible says that when we come to Christ, 1 John 3, verse 2, let's read it together. Beloved, now are we the sons of God, and it doth not yet appear what we shall be. But we know that when he shall appear, we shall be like him, for we shall see him as he is. Now notice what the text says. When we come to Christ, immediately upon coming, we become the sons and daughters of God. Now are we the sons of God. Are you a son of God tonight? Are you a daughter of God tonight? Now are we the sons of God. But it doth not yet appear what we shall be. We've come. And as we come, he begins a work in us to transform our lives, to make us all he wants us to be. We come with all of our weakness. We come with all of our deficiencies, but we come. We are accepted as his children when we come. We're transformed by his grace as we stay. Day by day, we're justified by his blood. Day by day, he gives us new power and we're sanctified by his power. This is the message of the sanctuary. As we come to him, we proceed from the court into the holy place where he's moving in our life to sanctify us, as we'll see tonight. But eventually, in that most holy place of heaven's sanctuary, he reveals his plan to do away with sin and will be glorified one day in his eternal presence at the last trumpet when he comes again. So the message of the sanctuary is how you can be redeemed by his grace, sanctified by his power, and transformed forever. So let's take a journey. Are you ready to walk through the sanctuary with me tonight? Are you ready? So let's go. Now, as we enter the sanctuary, the door faces toward the east. Where does the door face? Toward the east. So here's the compass. North, south, west, east. So the door of the sanctuary is facing east. Now that's significant. Why? Because for an Israelite to enter the sanctuary, they would have to turn their backs to the east. Why was that significant? Because in Babylon, they worshiped the sun. So there in the east, it was a symbol of falsehood. It was a symbol of sun worship. It was a symbol of idolatry. It was a symbol of human religion rather than divine revelation. It was a symbol of man's way rather than God's way. So as the Israelites walked through the eastern gate of the sanctuary, since it was facing east, they had to turn their backs to the east. They turned from idolatrous sun worship of Eastern mysticism and Babylonian worship to the Christ who redeemed them and bids them to follow him. Now let's look at some insights from the structure we've been looking at, but particularly from the offerings of the sanctuary tonight, and see what we can gain from those offerings and then from the structure of the sanctuary, the furniture. There are a variety of offerings. First, there was the altering of burnt offering. Now, the altering of burnt offering could have been a bullock, a sheep, a goat. The offering of burnt offering took place in two ways. First, every morning, the priest took the altar of burnt offering and placed it on the altar. It would burn all day, and then at night, it would be put on there again. So 24 hours a day, the offering of burnt offering was there. Why? Why? I thought our sins would not be confessed until we brought the animal sacrifice there as an ancient Israelite. Why the burnt offering? Have you remembered every sin you have ever committed? I get any honest people here? Have you remembered every time you have ever lost your temper? Have you remembered every selfish thought? Have you ever remembered every unkind act? Here is the incredible good news. The burnt offering that burnt 24 hours a day represents the living Christ who ministers for you 24 hours a day. And when we come to him, we may have remembered our sins or we may not, but if we are his children, his sacrifice is for us. You say, but Pastor, what sins do I then confess? The ones you remember, because you can't confess the ones you don't remember. Right? See, some people always want to go fishing in their life. What did I do wrong here? What did I do wrong there? And they're filled with guilt. They do not live the joy of the Christian life. When the Holy Spirit impresses you that you did something wrong, confess the thing that he impresses you. But don't go fishing to find out and try to dredge up all the evil that you've ever done. That's the work of the Holy Spirit.
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1: 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It is that Word of God that illuminates our lives. Jesus said, I am the light of the world, John 8, verse 12. 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
0: 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It is open to the public. Once again, attention parents! Are your kids ready for a mighty big adventure this summer? 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All are welcome.
3: Hi, this is Vern with Michigan DNR. Here's your bear smart tip. 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Always provide a clear, unobstructed escape route for the bear. 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If they do, fight back. 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
4: If you look through the Ten Commandments, most will acknowledge nine. But my friends, it isn't the nine commandments, it's the Ten Commandments. The fourth commandment, or Sabbath commandment, is being forgotten, ignored, or rejected today. Did you know that God predicted the Sabbath commandment would be restored in the last days? In Isaiah 58, 12 through 14, we read of a group of people who restore the broken down wall of God's commandments. Which commandment are they upholding? You got it, the Sabbath commandment. God is calling for you to be a repairer of the breach in God's law. God is calling you to lovingly honor him by worshiping him on his seventh-day Sabbath. I invite you to experience this great joy. 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
8: 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Serve the Lord with gladness. Come before his presence with singing." The great hymn writer Isaac Watts once recognized the singing of God's praise as the part of worship most closely related to heaven. So please join me over the next few minutes in lifting our praise to God as we come before his presence with singing. This week we have a mega multi-request by Wanda from Gaston, South Carolina, with a beautiful Calvary medley, and a request from 3ABN's very own Jill Morricone. But first, let's start with a song from Phyllis in Fort Mojave, Arizona. Phyllis, as a young girl, was sitting on the front pew, and she recalls when the writer Halder Lillinus came and sang at her church. She smiles when she hears this wonderful song, a song I love, Wonderful Grace of Jesus.

That is a fun song, and what a range from low to high, and hopefully you're still able to sing the rest of the songs in the program. Here's a wonderful song of praise that written by a blind lady, Fanny Crosby, wrote many, many songs, and this is Praise Him, Praise Him. You'll love this.

There are a lot of words in that song. Here's a song written by William Reed Newell. The words for this next hymn came to him on his way to teach a class at Moody Bible Institute. He slipped into an empty classroom and wrote these words quickly on the back of an envelope. I know songwriting inspiration hits at the most, just the craziest times, maybe inopportune times sometimes. So whether they've written it on their hand or on a slip of paper, whatever, this was a wonderful hymn to capture. The lyrics are wonderful.

0: To have you with us, Mark Mathis. Thank you for calling in.
1: well, thank you. It's good to be here. It's good to see you today.
0: Yeah, great to see you too. Now tell me, what does music mean to you?
1: Oh, Tim, music means the world to me. I've been singing since I was a child. My family all sing, and we would sing in the car on the way to church. We'd sing at home, sing to grandma and grandpa. I've just been around music all my life. It just really speaks to my heart.
0: Right. And you are, how many are in your choir there at Crossway?
1: Oh, right now, somewhere around 160.
0: That is awesome. And you have an orchestra as well?
1: We do, yeah.
0: Now, do you lead worship from the piano, or do you stand and lead worship?
1: Most of the time I stand and lead worship, but I do go to the piano from time to time and play.
0: Nice. I love to have that flexibility. That is awesome. And you are a wonderful songwriter. You have some songs. What are some of the songs that you've written? A lot of Southern gospel songs.
1: Yeah, a lot of Southern gospel songs. Some that you might be familiar with, Sometimes It Takes a Mountain by the Gaither Vocal Band.
0: Mm-hmm.
1: The Hoppers are singing a new song I wrote called Life Is Good.
0: Nice, yeah. Great. Gold City says what?
1: Oh, they did I Believe and some other songs.
0: Right, yeah. You know, it's always hard to think of songs when you're put on the spot.
1: Exactly.
0: I know from experience. Well, what about a favorite song that you have maybe that you haven't written?
1: Oh, goodness. It's hard to pick out a favorite song, but one that's really dear to me, What a Day That Will Be.
0: Oh, great. That's by Jim Hill.
1: And I think so.
0: Yeah, I remember whenever I was with the Spears, Brock Spear used to love to sing that song. And let's give that one a stab right here. And so
1: okay.
0: Just sing along with me, sing along at home.

0: Wonderful, wonderful song. Mark Mathis, thank you very much. You're a dear friend. I appreciate you so much.
1: Thank you, Tim, and you too.
0: God bless you. You mentioned a song that you wrote, and I just want to do just a verse and a chorus of it, because it's such a beautiful song, and if you want to sing along, you're free to do so. You wrote it, so, but I'm going to play it in key of A.

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Sometimes it takes a mountain. Mark Mathis wrote that song. Great, great song. Here's a song I want to send out to Jessica in Rocky Mount, North Carolina. A great classic, There Is a River.

My prayer is that you know Christ and that you know him so well that you stand in awe of him as he directs your life with a song on your lips. We'll see you next time.

You know, Jesus tells us in Matthew chapter 12 and verse 12, "Wherefore it is lawful to do good on the Sabbath days." You know, with today being the day God has ordained for us thousands of years ago as His Sabbath, we must ask ourselves the question, what good have we done for others on this special day of the Lord? My friends, as today is the Sabbath day of God, He expects us to do something good. The Sabbath blessing isn't complete unless we do something good for others. This is Pastor Garrett Morgan. Happy Sabbath, everybody, and let's get that full blessing of doing good that God has asked us to do.

I love banana bread. I love the taste, and I love that it reminds me of my mother. Every Friday evening, as the sunset and Sabbath began, she would pull out of the oven my banana bread. She would say, "Here's some special bread for a special boy on a special day." Genesis chapter 2 says, God rested, blessed, and sanctified the Sabbath. It is still a special day. You are still special to Him, and He will still give you a special blessing by keeping it. This is Pastor Stephen Silva for Strong Tower Radio, where God's character is proclaimed.

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What is so wonderful about the Seventh-day Sabbath? We became Seventh-day Adventists when I was 6 years old, and it changed our life. And the most wonderful memories that I have as a child comes from our Sabbath afternoons. Yes, we enjoyed church

This is Pastor Benson. The Bible says, remember the Sabbath day to keep it holy. 6 days shall you labor and do all your work, but the seventh day is the Sabbath of the Lord your God. In it you should not do any work. For in 6 days the Lord made heaven and earth, the sea and all that in them is, and rested the seventh day. Therefore the Lord blessed the seventh day and made it holy. Hebrews 4 reminds us, there remains a Sabbath rest for the people of God. Leviticus tells us, as the Sabbath comes, Friday night sunset through Saturday night sunset, shall you keep my Sabbaths. Friends, I want to welcome you into the Sabbath hours. 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

On Sabbath, we worship God as the Creator. God made what we can enjoy in nature, so I hope on Sabbath you can find some nature to enjoy. I realize sometimes that may be challenging, but look around. You may find some nature near you. A friend of mine was in China as a missionary for several years, in a city of millions of people, but near his apartment he found a corner of the Buddhist monastery where he could enjoy some nature without looking at Buddha or the city around him. For us, there are man-made buildings and houses that appeal to our style and appeal to our pride. 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

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str.fm, where God's character is proclaimed.

Do you want people to know that you're a Christian? Well, you should, because God wants people to know that you're a Christian. Did you know God gives us a sign of this? My friends, a sign of being a Christian, it isn't a cross necklace. It's not a tattoo. And very often, it's not even our words, but our actions. Notice what Ezekiel chapter 20 and verse 12 says about this. Moreover also, I gave them my Sabbaths, to be a sign between me and them, that they may know that I am the Lord that sanctify them. As the Sabbath draws near, let's remember that this day is a sign that we are God's people. This is Pastor Garrett Morgan. Happy Sabbath, everybody.

The wonderful things the Lord showed me of heaven, I cannot describe. I saw there tables of stone in which the names of the multitude of the redeemed were engraved in letters of gold. After we beheld the glory of the temple, we went out, and Jesus left us and went into the city. Soon we heard his lovely voice again saying, "Come, my people, you have come out of great tribulation and done my will, suffered for me. Come in to supper, for I myself will serve you." We shouted, "Alleluia, glory," and entered into the city. And I saw a table of pure silver. It was many miles in length, yet our eyes could extend over it. I saw the fruit of the tree of life, the manna, almonds, figs, pomegranates, grapes, and many other kinds of fruit. Then Jesus said, "You must go back to earth again and relate to others what I have revealed to you." Then an angel bore me gently down to this dark world. Sometimes I think I can stay here no longer. All things of earth look so dreary.

As Sabbath comes, there are many things that we prepare and take care of on Friday. Those things that we are preparing on Friday, it's because we're not doing it on Sabbath. During the Sabbath rest hours, we're not worrying about that. And there are some things that we postpone until Sunday. We put those things off until after the Sabbath hours. That means during the Sabbath hours, we are resting and not taking care of ourselves. That time on Sabbath shows that we are trusting that God is taking care of us. It allows us to trust in God's provision during the Sabbath hours. 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I hope you enjoy your Sabbath rest.

My parents got it right, and I have been blessed all my whole life because they understood what the Sabbath was about. As we were growing up, they made Sabbath such a special time. In fact, some of my best memories of childhood are Sabbath. Yes, we went to church on Sabbath morning, and Sabbath afternoon, though, was spent doing a variety of things. Sometimes there was, of course, missionary work to do, but some of the times I remember is going out to the park with Mother and Dad with a picnic lunch. Mother spread a blanket on the ground. We'd have picnic lunch, and then she would read books to us, and that was so great. And then there was a time we spent out in nature going through streams. My dad had a little microscope that we took to look at little tiny flowers. The whole Sabbath afternoon just gave us such marvelous memories, and I'm inviting you to experience Sabbath in all of its joys.

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2: In the next hour, you'll be listening to devotionals by Pastor Fred Calkins that he gave during the 2022 Summer Blind Camp at Cedar Lake Seventh-day Adventist Church. 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
3: O Lord, our Lord, how excellent is your name in all the earth. We thank you for the privilege we have to serve you and to learn about you. We pray that as we open your holy word today, we can understand you better. In Jesus' name, amen. When I read this story a couple months ago, it's in Signs of the Times, which I have a subscription to, and July, pretty current, July 2022, I knew I had to read it to you, and it fits with the subject tonight, too. So, William Dyke had been blind since he was 10 years old. All he remembered visually of the world and the people in it were fading images recorded by his eyes when he was a child. Yet, despite his handicap, he grew up to be an intelligent, witty, and handsome young man who was eager to experience all that life had to offer. Sounds like y'all. While attending graduate school in England, William fell in love with the daughter of an English admiral, and soon the couple set a date for their wedding. For the up-and-coming groom-to-be, love truly was blind. That's when his future father-in-law made a suggestion. A new surgery for William's type of blindness had just been developed and showed signs of promise. "You need to try it," the man urged his future father-in-law. "It might work for you." After some thought, William agreed, but with one condition. "The gauze will be removed from my eyes during the wedding ceremony. I want the first thing I see to be my bride." On his wedding day, William stood before a packed church with his head wrapped in white cotton strips as the love of his life made her entrance at the back of the sanctuary. The moment the organist struck the first chord of the wedding march, the future Mrs. Dyke began her long walk down the aisle. Simultaneously, William's father began unwrapping his son's head. No one knew whether the operation had been a success. No one knew what would happen when the last strip of gauze was pulled away from the young man's eyes. The last piece slipped away just as the bride reached her place before her betrothed. William blinked a few times and then stared at the woman standing before him. The organ fell silent, There wasn't a sound to be heard anywhere in the church. A smile spread across the groom's face. In a voice shaking with emotion, he said softly, "You are more beautiful than I ever imagined." Don't you love that story? That's the God I serve. I don't know how to do that. It's in the current Signs of the Times, or I think I might have got an August issue already, but it's pretty recent. So I'm sure there's ways to do that, but I don't know how to do it. So, marriage ordained by God. That's the subject this time. I read it a little bit, and I hinted that we were going to be coming back to here. Verse 26 of Genesis 1, God said, "Let us make man in our image, according to our likeness. Let them," the plural them, man in our image, them, "have dominion over the fish of the sea, over the birds of the air, over the cattle, over all the earth, and over every creeping thing that creeps on the earth." So God created man in his own image. In the image of God, he created him. Male and female, he created them. What a God. The making of humanity was so very special. When we read about the making of the birds and the fish, God said, "Let the air be full of birds and let the waters be full of fish." We don't even have any record that he named them. They had to be in his imagination. And if you've looked at birds or fish, there's a wild bunch of differences. And some of them are really strange. And then the next day, he said, "Let the dry land be filled with animals." And if you thought the birds and the fishes were curious, I've seen pictures of a duck-billed platypus, and that's kind of the craziest thing I ever saw. I mean, it's a mammal. It exudes milk, but it doesn't have breasts. It kind of flows out through its fur, and the baby has to lick it up. Strange stuff. But the sizes of the animals, the elephant, huge. And the mouse, and they get smaller. Yeah, the change, the difference. And God did all that, and it's wonderful and it's exciting. But when it was time for him to make us, he didn't just say, "I want a man." He discussed it. We talked about that. But in chapter 2, verse 27, the Lord God formed man of the dust of the ground and breathed into his nostrils the breath of life, and man became a living being. I just struggle to wrap my mind around this picture. Great God of the universe humbles himself to get on his hands and knees on the ground and start playing with the clay. And he fashioned. That's a pretty special word. This wasn't just gobbed together. It was fashioned. Adam, out of the dust of the ground. And some people try to ask me what color he was. I don't think he was as light-skinned as I am. Whatever. It was right. We're all descended from him. We all go back to him. God formed Adam of the dust of the ground. Oh, and if that wasn't enough, remember in chapter 1, it just said, male and female, he created them. In chapter 2, we get into some more details of just how he did this thing. Well, jump down to verse 18. The Lord God said, "It's not good that man should be alone." And some of you, both men and women, understand that. It's not good for that guy to be alone. God said it, and he knew what he was talking about. And we look thousands of years later and we say, "Yeah, he needs somebody." It's not good for the man to be alone. "I will make a helper comparable to him." Out of the ground, The Lord God formed every beast of the field and every bird of the air and brought them to Adam to see what he would call them. And whatever Adam called each living creature, that was its name. I don't know what's going on here. Whether God gave to Adam the vocabulary that suddenly he knew that a lion was a lion and the dog was a dog and an elephant was an elephant. Or if Adam, he looks them over and he says, waggy tail, rough tongue. I don't know how he figured out what he'd call each thing, but Adam named them. And he'd noticed some things. One of the things I believe that Adam noticed was that Mr. Lion had a Mrs. Lion at his side. Mr. Elephant had a Mrs. Elephant at his side. They were coming in pairs. And he looks this over and he says, I don't have anybody matching me. None of these critters are really what I need for a soulmate. Verse 20, Adam gave names to all the cattle, to the birds of the air, and to every beast of the field. But for Adam, there was not found a helper comparable to him. So, verse 21, the Lord God caused a deep sleep to fall on Adam. Now here you have an anesthetist. This work has been continued from that time till this. People putting other people to sleep. Jim caused a deep sleep to fall on Adam. He slept. And then God took one of his ribs and closed up the flesh in its place. I don't think he sutured it. I think he just closed it up and it was all completely healed up. But Adam knew where she'd come from. He could feel something there because we see in the story, he could sense what had happened. And then the rib, which the Lord God had taken from the man, he made into a woman. Now, it was a stretch enough for my mind to picture God coming down and forming Adam from the dust of the earth. That's really, really special. But now, instead of repeating the process to make the woman, he takes a rib out of Adam and makes it into this beautiful, beautiful girl. And when he looks at her, he says, oh, I didn't know you were so beautiful. Your great-grandma was probably the most beautiful woman that's ever lived. It was her. She came straight from the hand of God. God knew what he was doing. All the aesthetic beauty. Then sometimes we try and analyze just what makes somebody beautiful. She had it. She was beautiful. Oh, did you notice something? Where did he take this bone from? Couldn't he have taken a toe bone and made it into the woman? Well, he could have, but he didn't want to. Why not? Or what about a jawbone or a head bone? He chose something from the side. I believe there's rich symbolism in there that you should see how close Karen and Bill are sitting. That's the symbolism that's there. It's the by the side kind of a thing. Yeah. God wanted Adam to know and Eve to know that he was drawing them side by side together. I believe that's why he chose a rib bone. Yeah, the ribs are close to the heart. That's a good point, too. He brought her to the man. And I'm sure Adam's just amazed. One preacher that I heard, they said, yeah, we have this poem about what Adam's saying. But he says, I think when Adam saw her, he said, wahoo! Wow! Awesome! Beautiful! He was struck with the beauty of this woman. Thank you, God. Yes. So, but we have a poem that he says here in verse 23. This is now bone of my bones, flesh of my flesh. She should be called woman because she was taken out of man. Did you think of what that says? Woman taken out of man. Now think about that. Where did you come from? You came from your mother. You weren't taken out of a man. You came from your mother. This is the only one in the whole human race came out of a guy. What a God. And Adam recognizes that. And the very name woman indicates this closeness that's all knit together in this story. What a God.
4: Bone of my bones, flesh of my flesh, she should be called woman because she was taken out of man. Therefore, a man shall leave his father and mother and be joined to his wife, and they shall become one flesh. And they were both naked, man and his wife, and they were not ashamed. I've been meditating on that part too, because nakedness has become quite an issue these days. I don't think they were the kind of bare naked that is being so much popularized. When we look at the animals, generally God covered them with fur. I believe that Adam and Eve were covered with a robe of Christ's righteousness so that it wasn't a glaring nakedness. It was a comfortable nakedness. There's nothing to be embarrassed or ashamed about with that kind of nakedness. It says they were not ashamed. Did you notice something else too? There were two genders. You didn't make Adam and Steve. I know that joke's so old it's worn out, but you know what I mean? It's not a joke anymore. There's stuff going on here that is beyond our Christian imagination. It was not a he, she, and them, which in the schools, there's getting pushes on this in the schools. My brother, who is a public school teacher, he has been criticized by the principal because he refuses to call this boy a them. He looks like a guy. He acts like a guy. He was born a guy. I'm going to call him he. And the boy complains to the principal, and the principal comes to Keith, and Keith says, well, it is what it is. It's not quite such that they're going to fire him over it yet, so it just worked. It took actually thousands of years of degeneration in the DNA of the human genome before we had indistinct sexes. Now, I acknowledge, and some of you nurses have seen some things that you say, we are really messed up genetically. None of us are really, really in good shape genetically. We've got inherited weaknesses, both physically and morally, not to mention the ones that have been cultivated. And yes, I still remember the boy

girls, but they're not really. It's their messed up sex parts. Well, this happens in people too. But that's not what's really messing up this world with he, she, and them stuff. It's the choices of people. And people with selfishness and greed are really the ones who are pushing gender fluidity. I know this is not politically correct, but I'm going to tell you, what it is anyway. The biggest promoters of this change genders is our prisoners. And they've got time to think about it and to help each other and make some plans and push stuff. But the teenage boys are snickering about having genderless bathrooms and genderless locker rooms. And of course, they're more interested in what they're going to see than what they're going to be exposing. But it's, we're really, really messed up. And of course, the doctors, not all, but some, are ready to take the money for passing the hormones and even doing surgeries to change body parts. And it's really sick. Some of this is being done without the parents knowing what their teenagers are moving into. We've got reason to be concerned. This first chapter and second chapter of the Bible are being set aside, and worldliness is trying to take over. Each gender has its own particular purpose. The mother carries in her body that infant for 9 months. And then she nurtures that infant from her breasts for another few months or even years, depending on what culture you're in. God has given generally to the females, the women, a more sensitive nature, more in touch with her emotions, quicker to talk about things. The hormones that God has put in her body shape help. There's some guys here who've been into bodybuilding. When you go up and get a hug from them, you find that their muscles are very hard. Whereas even the trimmest women tend to have a lot more softness. The father, on the other hand, is stronger, usually larger. I believe God has called the father to be in a more protecting role. The father tends to also be more visionary. He's idea man rather than hugging person. I believe God has given to the men a leadership role, and I'll be reading that soon. It can be a problem, but when you present a problem to a man, he wants to do something about the problem. Let me fix it for you. That's male nature. Whereas... Yeah, Randy, I'm not surprised to hear you say amen to that. Whereas the female nature is more to, yeah, I see an issue and I just want to talk about it. And what a joy I had listening to Becky tell me stories this afternoon. And it's easy for her to tell stories. She's a woman. And she wasn't asking me to do anything at all except just listen. You know what I'm talking about. So, I believe God has built teamwork into the relationship. Let me read you some New Testament stuff. It's building on the same thing, but, and we'll get into the stories of why things got messed up. God, they're messed up. But those go all the way back to that third chapter of the book. But Ephesians 5, and I'm almost surprised. Once I read this and started digesting it, I said, why would any woman not love this chapter? Well, because it's been used in a way to grind women down and trying to put them into a servant role. But that's not what it talks about. Ephesians chapter 5. Be imitators of God as dear children. Imitators of God. Well, how did God act? Self-sacrificing love? That's pretty strong stuff. Walk in love. Jump down to verse 21.

0: submit to one another in the fear of God. So when we look at the family, God doesn't say, this one submits and this one rules. No, it's submit one to the other. So there's a mutual submission going on here. But then he goes on specifically, and this is the only verse that women have given me grief about. Wives, submit to your own husbands as to the Lord. And they say, ah, that sounds so harsh. Keep listening. Keep reading. Notice what else it says. And if you have a husband that matches the rest of this chapter, you're very safe, completely submitting. Here's where it goes. The husband is the head. I told you that the Bible teaches headship. Husband is the head of the wife, as Christ is head of the church. Well, Christ as head of the church, what did he do for the church? He died for us. Now, if you've got a husband that's willing to die for you, you're pretty safe. You know, you're safe. Husband is head of the wife, as Christ is head of the church, and he is the Savior of the body. Therefore, just as the church is subject to Christ, so let the wives be to their own husbands in everything. Husbands, it doesn't just single out saying what the wife need to do. Husbands, love your wives. Just as Christ also loved the church and gave himself for her. There's that reference to Jesus dying. Pretty safe. That kind of a husband is pretty safe. And Jesus did this for the church, verse 26, that he might sanctify and cleanse her with the washing of water by the word, that he might present her to himself a glorious church, not having spot or wrinkle or any such thing, but that she should be holy and without blemish. If that's the husband's goal for his wife, she's very safe. And that calls for a lot of holiness on the part of the husband. Verse 28, so husbands ought to love their own wives as their own bodies. He who loves his wife loves himself. I talk about how in the family, when I do something nice to my wife, she does something nice to me. There's a reciprocity there. This kind of love, phileo love, helping love. Yes, no one ever hated his own flesh, but nourishes and cherishes it, just as the Lord does the church. So we keep looking at this. There's a pattern here. There's something about husband and wife relationship that's helping us understand Christ and the church relationship. And I can't pretend to understand all of it, but I can read what it says and say, okay, God, bring me up to your standard. No one ever hated his own flesh, but nourishes and cherishes it, just as the Lord does the church. For we are members of his body, of his flesh, and of his bones. Remember, we read about Genesis where they become one. It's quoted here then. Verse 31, for this reason, a man shall leave his father and mother and be joined to his wife. The two shall become one flesh. And then I can just see Paul shaking his head as he writes this next phrase. This is a great mystery. It is a great mystery. How two people can be joined as husband and wife and become so close to each other. Even when you're in the close relationship, and Bonnie and I have been married for 52 years, you don't understand it all. You just know that you know what to expect from this person. You know what you can depend on from this person. It's a great mystery. But then he says, I'm talking about Christ and the church. That too is a mystery. Jesus has done more for us than we can imagine. And he continues to do for us. And then he finishes up, nevertheless, let each of you in particular so love his own wife as himself, and let the wife see that she respects her husband. God, he observed Adam by himself, and he knew what was going on. He recognized, he says, it's not safe to leave this guy all by himself. Let me bring in a helper fit for him. Be wise, be sensitive. God has given to each of us gifts and talents, and there's some homes where the wife is the one that's better to be handling the checkbook, others where it's the husband that's better off with the checkbook, and some homes they can share the checkbook. That's pretty bold. But in my work in the church, we have often had an established rule that if your department, whether it's Sabbath school, personal ministries, whatever, if your department, if you need something that's less than $25 and other churches will less than $100, get it. Turn the bill in, we'll cover it. But if it's more than that, we need to talk about it. Well, I've talked to homes and families where they said, yeah, we have this thing that if it's a small item, we just do it. If it's a big item, we have to discuss it and be in agreement on it. And you know, that sounds pretty good. How do you decide what's a small item and what's a big item? When we say, let's go eat out, you can go to some kind of places where you can, well, you used to be able to eat for $5. Now it might cost $10 a piece. But you can go to other places where it's $75 or $150 a plate. Now let's plan ahead before we go. Or you might find yourself embarrassed when the bill comes. But the wife says, we agreed that I'll make all the small decisions and he'll make all the big decisions. And then he gets asked, how many big decisions have there been? None. Once you work out the relationship, you've worked out how to do this. But God wants us to be caring for each other in such a way. He wants our labor, our daily life, to be a song of praise to him, and that's going to markedly impact our relationships, first in the home, and then in the church and the community. God has placed us here as a testimony to his love. Whether you're male parts or female parts, God's given you gifts. Use them for his glory. Let's pray. Gracious Lord, we bow before you and we stand in awe at your wisdom and your provision for us. We invite you now to use us. Glorify yourself in us. Help us to understand and do that which is pleasing in your sight. Today and every day. In Jesus' name we pray. Amen.
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1: 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We hope you will be blessed.
0: Lord, we want you to dwell in us. We want to understand your will and your way. We want to live for your glory. In Jesus' name we pray. Amen. Well, I thank you for coming. And I tell you, I'm so excited about this one. I'm sharing some stuff that I just learned about 2 months ago. And then I said, let me make this into a sermon because it's just so precious. When I discovered that there was a sanctuary, the Garden of Eden was a sanctuary, I said, oh. And so let me lead you to that because some of you don't understand even when I say the word sanctuary, you don't know what I'm talking about. But in the Bible, we get told about the wilderness tabernacle built by a number of people, but Moses is the one who received the plans and shared them with the workmen, artists, really artists, who built this wilderness tabernacle. Jesus had said to them, let them build me a sanctuary that I may dwell among them. That's the whole point of this sanctuary thing, is God wants to be close to us. And when we get to Eden, we find it even more exciting. But that's enough for now. So he had them build the sanctuary. Now, he had shown himself on Mount Sinai, and he really wanted to be much more intimate than they were ready to receive, because they said, Moses, you go up the mountain and talk to him. We don't want to hear his voice anymore. And that was sad. But Moses did, and spent twice 40 days up the mountain. You remember that part. And he received this instructions. In that sanctuary, there was the courtyard, careful linen fence around the courtyard. And then inside the courtyard, there was, of course, the altar of burnt offering and the laver. But then you move into the holy place with various furnishings in the holy place. And then only the high priest once a year goes into the most holy place. But we see this represents courtyard, the world in general. The holy place is where God provides food for us. Remember the table of showbread there? And the most holy place, intimate communion with us. So for the Israelites, while they had that tabernacle, they had the pillar of cloud and pillar of fire, cloud in the daytime to protect them from the hot sun, fire at night to provide light for their way, because sometimes they had to walk all night on their wilderness wandering. So that represents, we see that pillar of fire guiding them continually. We see that God provided manna for them every day, well, 6 days a week. That's another special story. Manna for them to eat every day, and he provided water for them. And plenty of stories about water from the rock. Precious stuff God provided for them. That's holy place actions. But that most holy place, Sinai, and God's intimate communication with Moses, God really wants to connect with us. The Shekinah glory, that's a specialized word that points to the bright light that shone when the presence of God was close in the temple, or tabernacle as we're talking about here. In the most holy place, there was an Ark of the Covenant, and inside that Ark was the Ten Commandments, which represents God's character. So God is here. And that is the message about presence of God is very much there. But not all the time, but some of the time, God would manifest himself with a bright light just above the mercy seat between the cherubims at this Ark of the Covenant. And that light was so bright that it would shine over the veil, the curtain, the heavy drape that was between the holy and the most holy place. And there were times it was so bright that people had to back out of the courtyard. Yeah. When God needs to shine, he shines. And he wants to shine in your life and mine. So we're not just talking about stuff theoretical, long ago and far away. We're talking about God who wants to be intimate in our life. I'm building on that. Well, in process of time, hundreds of years later, the tabernacle got replaced by what we call Solomon's temple. Now, it really should be called God's temple. But for various reasons, throughout time, it has become the word for it is Solomon's temple. I believe it was the most beautiful man-made structure that we've ever done. It was a phenomenal structure. A lot of marble, a lot of gold. Most of the wood that was there was covered with gold, tapestries. It was a very impressive sight. You can read much about it in 1 Kings chapter 6. I mention that just in case you want to meditate on this and dwell on it. But Solomon's temple, God honored with his Shekinah glory presence, particularly at his dedication. Solomon had built a special platform, 6 feet high, that he could stand on to bless the people and pray for them. And he knelt on that platform and prayed for the people. And God honored this dedication ceremony by sending fire from heaven to ignite the offering that was on the altar of burnt offering. That's not the only time that God sent fire from heaven. We call that holy fire. Pretty special stuff. Now, it might have looked like a lightning bolt, but it was special. God putting the fire where he needed it. And I believe that that happened at the Garden of Eden. I believe that that happened with Elijah on Mount Carmel. I believe there were a number of times that God affirmed his acceptance of the sacrifice. I believe that was even the crisis between Abel and Cain. Cain's sacrifice didn't get the fire from heaven. Abel's sacrifice did, and Cain said, "That's not fair." We've been crying, "That's not fair," ever since. And figure this out.
3: Life's not fair.
0: But easy answer, my brother loves this one. The fair is in August. Jesus has done what he needed to do to make it so he can be fair with us. He does not judge us according to our sins, but according to his righteousness. And that's all part of this sanctuary wrapping. But when we get it to the Garden of Eden, we discover it even predates sin. Precious stuff. Of course, Solomon's temple had a courtyard. It had a holy place and it had a most holy place. But if you are remembering some of the story of Israel, that temple got destroyed, utterly, terribly, awfully destroyed by Nebuchadnezzar's armies. They burned it, and the gold melted, and they stole the gold, and it was awful. Why? Because the people whom it was built for had dishonored it. And when you start studying how they trashed the temple, we get horrified because this was a God place and they're treating it as a place to worship demons. It got that bad. Really, really sad. Ezekiel, story after story. And God had to say, "Folks, you have forfeited this beautiful place." And it got destroyed. Well, 70 years in Babylon, the Israelites got the discipline that they needed. And eventually, some of them, a remnant returned, and they rebuilt the temple. I'm moving through history quickly, and many of you, this is a review, but some of you may be new, and we'll struggle with that. You may have questions later. But they rebuilt the temple. It took a while. It took some processes, and there was some struggles, but they got it rebuilt. And the old man who remembered Solomon's temple cried because it didn't hold a patch on that Solomon's temple. It just, they'd done the best they could with what they had, but it did not begin to shine with the glory of Solomon's temple. Solomon's temple had been, the materials had been largely amassed by David, collecting all the stuff, making sure the plans were all drawn. And so Solomon comes in with his wisdom and his executive ability. He got even more stuff. Remember the story of contracting with Hiram, king of Tyre, and bringing lots and lots of timbers? That temple, but it may have also been the most expensive building this world has ever known. But it was beautiful. And so what these returned prisoners, captives, slaves of Nebuchadnezzar, when they get back here, when Darius and Cyrus had freed them, they did the best they could. But it just was not so nice. And it never had the Shekinah glory in it. And in fact, something that we don't always think about, it never had the Ark of the Covenant in it, because the Ark of the Covenant had been taken by Jeremiah and friends from Solomon's temple before it was destroyed. But he had taken it and it was hidden in a cave. And we don't know where that is. I think God's got his hand over it and has hidden it. It's not for us to see at this time. So the special center part, there was an emptiness in this temple. But there wasn't. Because when Jesus came to this post-exilic temple. It had been rebuilt by Herod, and it was better than it had been when it was first built, but it's still nothing like Solomon's temple. But Jesus physically came to this temple, providing a special level of the intimacy. I mean, Jesus is the Son of God. And he came first as a 40-day-old boy, brought to the temple for his dedication. And the priest missed the significance, but Simeon didn't. And Anna, and they understood, and they praised God for this opportunity to see God in human flesh. They understood the Messiah has come. He's back here again when he's 12 years old. And he sees the Passover sacrifice, and he realizes, that's me. At 12, he understood who he was. The Lamb of God. He knew he was to be sacrificed for us. And he accepted that. Of course he took a couple extra days at the temple. No wonder his parents were, they did not realize what a gift they'd been given. And they were hurt when they realized he wasn't with them. And they were also scared because they realized they had neglected their responsibility. I don't know if you have ever left someone behind. You blind ones have probably been left behind more than once. And now what am I going to do? Oh. But I feel for the parents of a friend of mine. He was head elder in my church. When he was a boy, about 8 years old, they had been at church and had prayer meeting, and he had gone to sleep on the front pew. When they went home, there were a handful of children. They got home and they discovered when they're tucking him into bed that, oh, Robert's not here. So they went back and found him still sleeping and brought him home. Everything was fine, but what a story. And it's reminiscent of the story of Jesus being left behind. But Jesus came to this one. All right, we sang the song about they'd be a sanctuary. It's an appropriate prayer, a prayer we can pray every day. God wants us to be a place where he dwells. He wants to live in us. Holy Spirit power, former rain and latter rain, power in our life. God wants to be there. He provides place. I haven't reviewed all these things, but he gives us an opportunity to live for him. He provides food. Every bite of food you eat, every drop of water that comes into your body is purchased at the cost of Calvary. We have communion table over here. Most churches, the architecture, we have it right here in the front in the middle, but they bring it over here for communion service, but it's off to the side for now. But that's holy place. That's acknowledging that God provides our daily food. And if you call it manna, you're not wrong. There was a kind of miracle when it was made in Sinai as the Israelites wandered. There is a miracle that food grows and comes to you. God provides it. And for us to acknowledge God's gift each time we eat, that's minimal. Okay. And the most holy place where God wants to have communion with us, be sure you had your daily time in the Word. Don't think that Pastor Fred can feed you enough. You need to be feeding on the Word personally. So, with that introduction about the sanctuary, let's look at Eden. I'm turning now to Genesis chapter 2. Looking in verse 4. This is the history of the heavens and the earth when they were created, in the day that the Lord God made the earth and the heavens. Before any plant of the field was in the earth, before any herb of the field had grown, I think that's row crops, the Lord God had not caused it to rain on the earth, and there was no man to till the ground. We didn't have to work our gardens in that time. Yes, Adam and Eve had responsibility in tending the Garden of Eden, but none of it included hoeing. Now, I enjoy hoeing, and I do it quite well. But there was a difference. God gave it as a blessing, but I'm getting ahead of myself. That's chapter 3. A mist, verse 6, went up from the ground and watered the whole face of the ground. Kind of sounds like dew. This is before rain had started to fall. Chapter 6, we had to get to chapter 6 before we discover rain. A mist went up from the earth and watered the whole face of the ground. Verse 7, the Lord God formed man of the dust of the ground and breathed into his nostrils the breath of life, and man became a living being. And we've looked at that before. You recognize special provision by God for us. Then verse 8, the Lord God planted a garden eastward in Eden. You catch that word east? Garden is in the east. There's something special about it. When the garden was in the east, and when you went into the garden, you went west. There's some symbolism here that traces throughout Scripture. There's something special and holy about traveling west in contrast to worshiping the sun in the east. That gets rather rich in time. But Lord God planted a garden in Eden. That's the Garden of Eden, and there he put the man whom he had formed. Out of the ground, the Lord God made every tree grow that was pleasant to the sight and good for food. The tree of life was in the midst of the garden, and the tree of the knowledge of good and evil. A river went out of Eden to water the garden, and from there it parted and became four river heads. Okay, I believe the world is the courtyard, whereas the garden is the holy place. And Adam and Eve were invited to live in the garden, and I believe their descendants were to be building gardens alongside that and make the whole earth eventually a garden where the presence of God could come close to his people. But the most holy place specially mentions this tree of life in the midst of the garden. And then we get to the point in chapter 3 that Jesus would come on a daily basis to the garden to commune with Adam and Eve. He enjoyed talking with his kids. This was an important part. I believe God was, I'll use a specialized word, discipling them. And now we need to get to the why. And this just catches my breath. You see, every temple that's been built has its holy place and most holy place. And inside that temple, very hard and center in that temple, was an image. You read quite a bit about it in Acts chapter 19 when it's talking about Diana of the Ephesians. Now, they thought that that was a very beautiful statue. But in reality, what it was, apparently a meteorite had dropped from heaven, and they looked at it and they started worshiping it as a god. And as they looked at it, they tried to figure out what it looked like and decided it looked like a woman that had a dozen breasts. Now, I don't know why they would think a dozen looked better than two, but that was their perspective on this thing. And remember, it's a lump of burnt rock that has come from the sky that they're worshiping. But they have then started making Acts 19. They've been making copies out of silver, and they've been selling them for big bucks, and people are worshiping the copies. In the center of each temple was an image, and that image was to represent the God. Are you following me? In the center of the Garden of Eden, God had placed Adam. Genesis chapter 1, verse 26. Let us make man in our image. You catch that word? God's image is put into you and I, and now we are to be representing him. Doesn't that give you chills? God wants us to look like him. I'm coming up short, folk. But I'm looking at him and asking him, because he promises, by beholding we become changed. So as I spend time in the word, meditating on him, sharing him with others, he promises me that I will begin to reflect and, yes, even radiate his image, his likeness, his character. God wants to do that for each one of us. Adam's responsibility in the Garden of Eden with his wife at his side was to represent God, imitate his God. God is eager, desperate to restore this communion Jesus died to reconnect us to heaven. There's no excuse for us to be slow, dilatory, or careless about connecting with this God who's already burst heaven open and warped the universe so that he can rescue us from this pit of sin that we dug for ourselves. Let's pray. Gracious Lord, make me a sanctuary. Cleanse me. Make me holy. I want you to dwell in my life. I can't give up the sins that have been afflicting me. I'm inviting you to come in and push them out. Cleanse me for your righteousness. Cleanse me for your glory. Lord, we've gathered here at Blind Camp. It's a time to draw closer to you. We know that you're involved in every aspect of our activities, whether we're eating or biking or observing or even chatting. Help this to be a time of drawing closer to you and recognizing your provision for our needs. We rest in you and we praise you in Jesus' holy name. Amen.
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0: 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I'm Vern Richardson, wildlife biologist with the Michigan DNR.
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2: Typically, when we talk about protein, we think of foods like eggs, steak, cheese, and chicken. But while these foods do contain protein, they aren't the best sources of protein since they're associated with inflammation and an increased risk of disease. On the other hand, plant foods like whole grains, beans, and vegetables are great sources of protein without the negative side effects of protein from animal sources. Studies have shown that those who eat a plant-based diet typically consume about 60% more protein than they need, and they get all the amino acids. So there's no worry about quantity or quality of protein from these plant foods that God has so graciously provided for us. 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
2: A recent study showed that just a 5 to 7% weight loss can delay or even prevent type 2 diabetes. This is Dr. Elmar Sakala for Lifelines. 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

0: Welcome to The Creator Revealed. My name's Tim Standish, and I'm a scientist. In fact, I spent about 20 years of my life getting a PhD that involved studying DNA, this incredible molecule that contains the plan for much of what goes on in our bodies.
1: And it is so fascinating. We're just so glad that you are joining us. And if you're like me, this is going to be something that sometimes you look at and you go, whoa, what did he just say? But what you will see is the Creator's design, I believe. That's what I see. It's exciting to understand how God created us.
0: Exactly. I think of DNA as being God's unique plan for each person, each organism out there that we see.
1: Because there are no two identical DNAs. I mean, that's what makes us so unique.
0: That's right.
1: This is what makes Shelley Quinn a 6-foot-tall, blue-eyed person.
0: That's it. Yes. Now, we are more than just DNA, but DNA is really important. Before we dive into this, I want us to consider these words that were written by the Apostle Paul to people living in a place called Colossae. Okay, so he's writing to the Colossians, and he says, "For by him," this is God, "all things were created that are in heaven and that are on earth, visible and invisible, whether thrones or dominions or principalities or powers, all things were created through him and for him."
1: Amen.
0: And when we talk about DNA, we're really talking about something that is invisible. It's so small, we can't see it. We can't see it with our naked eyes. We can't see it with a light microscope. If you use super-duper specialized kinds of techniques, you can visualize it, however. And
1: there's DNA in every molecule of our body.
0: Oh, yes. Every cell of our body.
1: Every cell.
0: Yeah, DNA is a molecule,
1: yes,
0: and it's found in every tiny little cell in our bodies. And I want to start out by talking a little bit about one of the gentlemen who received a Nobel Prize for figuring out the structure of DNA. This is me back in the olden days, back when I had just earned my PhD. And I am standing with a gentleman named Francis Crick. Now, if you know anything about DNA, you know that Francis Crick received a Nobel Prize for figuring out the double helical structure of DNA. And we're going to get into that in just a moment. But I want to say something about Francis Crick, because Francis Crick, in my very limited personal experience, was actually a very gentlemanly man, a kind man. And I remember talking with him and how kind he was to me. I was just a new PhD. I didn't feel that I knew very much, actually, at the end of that. And here is this man with a Nobel Prize, and his kindness really impressed me. So I want to be careful about what I say about him. But I am going to quote something that he said, which really made quite an impression on me. He wrote this. He said, "Biologists must constantly keep in mind that what they see was not designed, but rather evolved." You see, Francis Crick was a materialist. He believed that the only things that exist are the atoms, essentially. And he was a brilliant man. And he wrote, I believe, quite eloquently about science and about DNA. But at the end of the day, he imposed on himself a philosophy that was in tension with what he was observing in nature. And so he had to make this rule for himself and for those who believed in the same way. I, as a Christian, do not have to impose blinders like this on myself. If something looks designed, then I am free to interpret it as being designed.
1: Yes.
0: If it walks like a duck and it quacks like a duck, I'm allowed to say it's a duck.
1: Okay.
0: So that is a big difference between the way that I think and the way that Francis Crick, a man who I profoundly respect but disagree with on this particular issue. So this is the structure.
1: The double helix.
0: The double helix that Francis Crick figured out. So DNA, this amazing molecule that contains all sorts of plans for how our body is going to be, this is what it looks like. It's like, you can think of it as like two spiral staircases that are spiraling around each other. And the steps in there are things that we call bases. So let's take a look at those. I'm going to sort of untwist this molecule a little bit so that we can see what those A, T's and G's and C's look like in there. Because those are the really important things. That's where that information is coded. And you can see those molecules there. I'll put the A's and T's and G's and C's on there. Those are just letters of the alphabet that we use to symbolize these specific chemicals that you can see there. The great thing about this structure, well, there are many, many, many things, but you can encode information into that little alphabet, that four-letter alphabet, all kinds of information. There are about 3 billion of these A, T's, G's, and C's in the human genome.
1: That's amazing.
0: And if I was to take the DNA that is inside one of your cells, it would stretch out to approximately 2 meters long. So it is longer than you are tall.
1: In just one
0: microscopic cell.
1: That's amazing.
0: There, it's all packed up in there, and that contains a huge amount of information.
1: Okay, what do the P's stand for? Protein?
0: Those stand for phosphates.
1: Phosphates,
0: yes.
1: Okay.
0: So you can see that they're joined together by this, it's a phosphate and then a sugar and then a phosphate and then a sugar, and these bases, the A, T's, G's and C's, stick off the sugar part. So the backbone is that sugar phosphate backbone there. Oh, I would love to spend all the time talking about that, but we'd better not. Let's talk about these A's and T's and G's and C's. You can see the A's and T's always match up with each other, and G's and C's always match up with each other. If we write out a whole bunch of them, they would look something like this. Now, the great thing about this double helical structure is that each strand contains 100% of the information because of the rule that A's always match up with T's and G's always match up with C's.
1: Okay.
0: Let's see how it works.
1: All right.
0: If you pull the double helix apart, the two strands apart, you can see you get something like this. Well, in that top strand there, the light pink one, the A's are going to match up with what?
1: With a T.
0: With a T, right. So there's, I can know what the other strand is going to be on the basis that it's going to start out with T.
1: So from top to bottom, A,
0: exactly.
1: T, A, T.
0: Precisely.
1: T, A, okay.
0: So if you match things up, you see that you get two identical strands when this machinery of DNA replication comes in and adds them in.
1: So how often is our body replicating this?
0: We're talking about millions of times a day, billions of these replication events occur in our body. And you can see that because of the structure of DNA, the way that you can unwind that double helix and get two strands, each of which has 100% of the information, you can see why it is so incredibly accurate.
1: That is amazing.
0: It is unbelievably accurate what is going on there.
1: Mm.
0: Now, the important thing about DNA is, well, it's obviously an amazing molecule, but it contains a language. Information is encoded in there. We're not even going to talk about that language, but let's just say this is the title of a scientific paper. The genetic code is 1 in a million. It is just a fantastic language. And we'll leave it at that.
1: Okay.
0: Okay. Let's look at what a gene looks like. Now, genes are what are encoded in DNA. They are like the recipe for making the proteins that are found inside our bodies and in every other living thing. I want to point out something interesting about genes.
1: All right.
0: Genes are made up of segments. They're called exons. So you can see I've numbered the segments of this PITX2 gene as exons 1 through 6. The cool thing about each of these exons, each of these segments, is you can mix and match them. So if you put them together, if you use exons 1, 2, 5, and 6, you make a protein called PITX2 isoform A. Don't worry about the language
1: yes,
0: there.
1: Okay.
0: Just understand that that's one kind of protein. Now, this gene can make another kind of protein by taking different segments. If it takes 1, 2, 3, 5, and 6, it makes what's called isoform B. It's a related protein, but it's different.
1: So how does that working in our body?
0: What this means is, and it can keep on doing this. It can make isoform C as well.
1: Okay.
0: The point is, one protein can make many different, one gene can make many different proteins. That's why we have a little over 20,000 genes, but we have a whole lot of proteins, a lot more, hundreds of thousands of proteins,
1: and
0: different proteins in our bodies.
1: I remember from one of your presentations, the proteins are the drive shafts.
0: Well, that's one protein in one of the molecular machines. Those molecular machines are all made up of many different proteins that all have to work together in very precise ways. So, yes, what we see is that the genes are actually information processing systems. They have to decide which protein to make. We could go on and on and on forever.
1: And
0: but
1: this is happening all day
0: exactly.
1: long.
0: Exactly. There's so much more that we could talk about, but there is just a couple of things that I want us to get out of this information. The Creator is revealed in these molecules of life, the DNA. His wisdom is shown in His choice of materials like DNA, with its stability, high coding efficiency, and associated mechanism of copying. And His wisdom appears clearly in the information that's actually encoded in the DNA.
1: That is so amazing, and I know everybody's head is swimming, but please stay tuned. We're going to be back in just 1 minute, and we will be talking with a nanochemist who can tell us more.
2: My table of life. Once when I was praying and trying to say all the right words, you know, suddenly I blurted out, "God, it's no use. It seems like no matter how hard I try to live the kind of life that I believe you would be pleased with, I fail miserably. Since becoming a Christian, I realized how important it is for my attitudes and actions to reflect the love of Jesus, my Lord. And I feel I just can't measure up. Well, then I started debating. Should I keep trying or just give up? Why keep trying? I was sure that God had given up on me too. About that time, I glanced over at my large dining room table. It's a big wooden oval table with two large round pedestal legs. And just then, in His infinite way, I heard my Father say, "My daughter, your life is like the top of that table. That's a lot of chaos stacking up. Just think how many times a day you have to clean it off and start over again because it's gotten messy and piled high with clutter, but there's plenty of good things going on around it. Look under the table. The legs that hold it up resemble the arms of Jesus that are holding you up. So you can always measure up. Don't worry, child. Keep cleaning off the table of your life. And the strong arms of my Son, Jesus, will always be there." Well, amen. And thank you, Jesus, for holding me up.
3: Life is fleeting and time is short. And life certainly comes with its share of worries. But remember, today is the tomorrow you worried about yesterday. Was it worth it?
1: A Well, we're so glad you're still with us, and we are going to explore DNA and human design just a little bit more with a doctor of chemistry.
0: That's right, Dr. Ryan Hayes. He teaches chemistry at Andrews University in the Department of Chemistry and Biochemistry there.
1: He sounds like a smart man.
0: He is a smart man, and it's a very good department, I know, because I personally studied there for a number of years. Yes, as an undergraduate, I was a chemistry and zoology double major. I never finished the chemistry, which makes me weak, I guess. I guess you say, I loved the chemistry, I just ran out of time and money. And there have been times when I thought, maybe I should go back and be like Dr. Ryan Hayes, become a genuine chemist instead of an amateur chemist, which is really what biologists are. So thank you, Dr. Hayes, for joining us. We really appreciate it. We've been talking about DNA, and we know that DNA is a chemical, but I guess the question that I would have is, what's so special about it? Why would DNA be such an important molecule in humans and every other living thing?
4: Yeah, I think there's a lot of important aspects to DNA from a chemistry perspective. And I think one of the things that strikes me about the chemical structure of DNA is how flexible it is chemically to allow all sorts of code and arrangement of its structure, what we call the bases of it, to allow a wide variety, almost an infinite number of chemical combinations.
0: So when you talk about the bases, you're talking about the A, T's, G's, and C's, and they can be arranged in any sequence. Yeah,
4: that's correct. And that actually, you would think it would be something obvious to every chemist, but even as a PhD chemist, and looking at the structure of DNA for, you know, many years, it wasn't until I was reading the book by Stephen Meyer, Signature in the Cell, and pondering the structure once again, that it struck me that there isn't anything about the chemistry that is driving the arrangement of the letters and the bases there, the A, the T, and the G, and the C, that is completely chemically neutral to just, it allows essentially any combination that you need.
0: So let's say you had
4: a
0: T in the sequence, anything could come after it. There's nothing chemically that says an A must come immediately after a T or something.

0: rental property that is driving that arrangement. It has to come from another source. There has to be a source of information that is driving what we see in the code. I find that utterly amazing. There's nothing in the structure, they call it the sugar and the phosphate backbone of the DNA. Nothing there is driving the structure. And the base pairs themselves, there's nothing there that's driving the chemistry. If it did, this was the thought that struck me, if there was something chemically driving it, we would see patterns there. We would see, you know, so many T's and then an A, so many G's followed by a T. There's no patterns. It is completely random to our eyes.
1: Well, I guess that if there were patterns there, then you actually wouldn't be able to code very much information into it. I mean, if the letters of the alphabet had to be arranged in just one specific order every time, we wouldn't be able to spell millions of different words with it. And so here we're basically dealing with an alphabet, a relatively simple alphabet with only four letters, the A, T, G, and C, and yet we can come up with, for all practical purposes, infinitely different sequences to code different things into the genome.
2: But I think what I hear, if I'm understanding you correctly, Dr. Hayes, what you're saying is there's no chemical rule here as far as how it's strung together. So it's the signature of the creator. I mean, something designed this, something engineered it. But is that what you're saying?
0: That's right. How do you get, if every arrangement is allowed for letters or these codes that's in there, where did the arrangement come from that we see there? Could it, you know, after, you know, billions of years and, you know, trial and error eventually come up to the right one? The problem is when there's even one letter that's wrong, you get molecules and proteins and enzymes that don't work. So the code fails. You need the correct code right from the beginning. And without it, you get failed results. You get failed chemicals that don't do anything or react improperly. You need a working system from the get-go.
1: And you can't do that incrementally. You've got to have the information before you can keep the information.
2: So information technology is really built into our DNA. You've got all these little codes that are going back and forth, right? Just like a computer.
0: Absolutely. We are. And that was a reluctance of mine, was to give up. I wanted this to be full of chemicals, that we were driven by chemical information. But honestly, it's just information that has a chemical component. It's an alphabet, four letters. So if you have a shortened alphabet with just four letters, then your words need to be longer in order to have a wider variety of words and combinations of letters. So that's what DNA does. It's just longer words. They're really long in some cases, but you can do a lot with four letters. When you can have short words and long words, you can make a lot of unique components from that, or important sentences and words, if you want to use the information concept there. So utterly amazing. It's a great design. It's actually a fairly robust structure chemically, so that's kind of nice to know.
1: Well, that was actually something I wanted to ask about a little bit. I mean, obviously, if you have a bunch of information and it's encoded in something that's really delicate and can fall to pieces, that information isn't going to last very well. But I'm assuming that DNA is a fairly stable molecule, that it can last for a reasonable period of time. It doesn't just keep falling to pieces inside our cells. It must be quite robust.
0: Yeah, it's a fairly robust molecule, so that's good. Yeah, that keeps it from changing spontaneously, so that's helpful. So in order to work with the code that's there, you need helper molecules, enzymes that come in and read it and split it apart, because at our body temperature and pH, the DNA molecule will want to stay together.
1: Okay, so this would be when you're wanting important to read the information off it then, or make a copy of it. It has to, that double helix has to be opened up.
0: That's right. You have to have a can opener. You have to have a

0: a little machine that can go through and open it at our body temperatures. If you heat it, I believe it's to about 90 degrees Celsius, it will unravel on its own. That's quite a high temperature, and we would die before then. That's almost to boiling water temperatures. So at that high temperature, it will fall apart. But at lower temperatures that our body's at, 37 degrees Celsius or 98 degrees Fahrenheit, the DNA molecule wants to stay together. And so you need a machine to pull it apart so you can read the individual bases that are there.
1: Okay.
0: Beautiful.
1: It is. So what would be the possibility then of, if you're wanting to make life using just, you know, just starting with simple chemicals or something, would it be possible to start with something like just DNA and work your way up to all of these other protein machines that we also know are necessary for life today?
0: Yeah, this is a great question, and what a lot more chemists are getting involved with, because it's an enigma. We can't see a real clear way chemically to create life from some of these few simple molecules. And so there was the original theory that somehow these DNA molecules, or, you know, parts of it, were able to come together. But honestly, that theory was discarded pretty quickly and replaced with, well, we need proteins, because you need the tools, which we call proteins and enzymes, to make DNA. But the funny thing is, DNA is needed to make the proteins, but you need the proteins to make the DNA. So which one of these chickens and eggs comes first? And so those both have been discarded chemically, because you need both of them at the same time. And so this hybrid theory of, well, maybe it's ribonucleic acids, the RNA, somehow is able to be one of the first molecules that was spontaneously made. And honestly, I think that's pretty much a dead end, because we know that even in the simplest living organism, you need thousands of chemicals together. It's not just DNA. Sure, you need the code, that's important, but you need the proteins, you need the chemical environment to all be there, just to even have the simplest life.
2: So what does this...
0: There's like 3,000 or 4,000 chemicals, unique chemicals, in the simplest of organisms, and they all have to come together at the same time.
2: What does this tell you about the Creator's design of the body?
1: Well, and every other living thing, because everything has DNA.
2: Yes.
1: Yeah.
0: Well, first of all, he's an amazing chemist, so my hat's off to our Creator. Because when you actually go into the lab and actually try to make these molecules or things like it, or even simpler things, you realize all of the problems that can occur, all the side reactions, not having pure starting materials or having impure reactions that can take place, and things that can get in the way and go down different tracks. And we're not seeing that this chemistry can just happen spontaneously and easily.
1: So
0: factors.
1: It takes a master chemist to make these master chemicals. Yeah.
0: Absolutely. And that's what we're seeing now, is that the more we learn, the more we know how many factors had to be accounted for just to even make life happen to sustain it. But to sustain it.
1: I want to really thank you for taking this time with us, Dr. Hayes. It's been a great pleasure. I appreciate it.
2: Amen. Amen. Well, you know, this is so fascinating. And what I want to encourage you, we're just touching on the surface of this. Open your mind to science and how it proves that we have a Creator God, and He is the master of all science. Join us again next time. Thank you.
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5: Hello, today we head to the Caribbean with me to swim with a fish that's the size of a school bus. And we'll also visit, of course, the Pretendomatic and continue our chat with Noah. Of course, we'll also have a What's It, a Silly Minute, game show, and so much more. I'm so happy that you're joining me today here on God's Great Earth. Hello, everyone. My name is Rich Aguilera, and welcome to the show. I'm so excited that you're here, and I'm very excited because we are going to do some pretty cool stuff today. Are you ready? Let's get going. As usual, I love to start off every single episode with some brain exercises. A brain teaser. Yeah, this is what helps us sharpen our brains and get us ready for the program. So, I'm going to give you a brain teaser, which was sent to us by Michael H. in Miami, Florida. Thank you, Michael. Here it is. What do you toss out when you want to use it, but take in when you don't want to use it? All right. That's a thinker. Let me give it to you one more time. What do you toss out when you want to use it, but take in when you don't want to use it? All right. Thanks again for sending that in. Of course, if you have a brain teaser that you'd like to share on the show, please go to our website at godsgreatearth.com and fill in that form right there, and it will just zap right over to me. Thank you for sending those in. Right now, though, it's time for the greatest adventure. And our God's Great Earth adventure today is called The Bus-Sized Fish. My family and I boarded a small boat that I had chartered on Isla de Mujeres in Mexico. Soon, we were heading out about 20 miles into the Caribbean Sea to find whale sharks, which were supposed to be migrating this time of year. Now, seeing a whale shark in their habitat, that sounded pretty exciting and scary all at the same time, since an adult whale shark is about the length of a school bus. Whoa. Now, when a creature is migrating, that means it's on the move. So, for the next 2 hours or so, our captain followed this grid pattern in search of the whale sharks. And since they often swim along the surface, they were supposed to be pretty easy to spot. And sure enough, after 2 hours, all of a sudden the captain and his first mate started to cheer and point, "Whale sharks off the port bow!" I was traveling with my family, so my two boys and I quickly put on our snorkeling gear. Yep, that's right. We were going to jump in and swim with them. Now, when you realize that you're about to jump in the water with creatures that are the size of a bus, man, that can be a little intimidating. But knowing that they were filter feeders, we knew that they were looking for plankton to eat, not people. So, the captain maneuvered us in front of the path of the oncoming whale sharks, and at the right moment, he told us to jump in. Now, by the time the bubbles cleared, we were staring at a 4-foot-wide mouth right in front of us. Whoa! The interesting thing is the shark just changed course to miss us, so then we turned and swam alongside of it. Now, we were only able to keep up with it for a few minutes because they're pretty quick. Then our captain picked us up, and we did this over and over again. Since we knew they were filter feeders, we did not fear them. We all have fears in life. By getting to know God better, we discover that He can help us overcome any fear that we may have. Share your fears in private with God, and then ask Him to help you overcome your fears. He won't let you down. Psalms 27 says, "The Lord is my light and my salvation. Whom shall I fear?" Alrighty, it's time for the What's It? What is that thing I heard? Ha! If you've heard a sound and you've been trying to figure out what it is, well, that is this game we're going to play. Are you ready? Here we go. So I'm going to play a sound from you from nature, And of course, your job is going to be to figure out what that is. All right, are you ready? Here we go. Here is the sound. All right. Well, you can think about that for a little bit. And of course, at the end of the show, I will come back and tell you the answer. We'll see if your guess was right. Alrighty, it's time for the Pretendomatic. Oh, I love this. This is my pretend time machine. Of course, you know, Bible characters were real people. But the cool thing is, our Pretendomatic lets us have a good time going back and pretending like we're going to have a conversation with them. And the last time that we were visiting Noah, the animals were coming off the ark. That was just parked on the mountain now. And he was telling me about how intense it was when the flood was just getting started. Whoa, let's go and talk to him again. All right, I'm going to turn on the Pretendomatic here and enter our coordinates.

0: Whoa, we made it. Oh, cool. Oh, and there's Noah. Still making sure the animals got off the ark, okay. Hello, Noah. Noah, hello.
1: Oh, hello, Rich. It's so nice to see you again. As you can see, we're still getting these animals off the ark.
0: Yeah, that is so cool. I'm pretty sure they're super happy to be off the ark.
1: Oh, absolutely. 1 year cooped up on this boat was very trying, but we were not complaining since we're super grateful that God saved us.
0: Totally. And now all the animals are off to find a new place to live.
1: Right. And to reproduce, too.
0: Oh, yes, of course. To multiply and be fruitful. Hope that'll go well for them. You know, the world does seem a bit trash still from the whole flood thing. I don't see a whole lot of trees and stuff yet.
1: Yep, that's true. It's gonna take a little while for all that to grow back.
0: So, Noah, last time that we were together, you were telling me about when you guys were locked up in the ark and the flood was getting ready to start.
1: Yes, that's right. Quite an intense day, I must say.
0: Right, right. But you started telling me about the lightning and thunder, but then you said something happened that was even more unnerving. Can you tell me about that now?
1: Sure, I can tell you, but I'm still not 100% sure what was happening.
0: Okay, what do you remember?
1: Well, the shocker came when we were just sitting on the ark. Not much was happening, just tons of rain pelting on the ark. And the ark was still sitting in the exact same spot where we had built it.
0: Okay, right?
1: Yeah, well, all of a sudden, the animals got very jittery. And then we started to hear this very low rumbling sound.
0: Rumbling? Okay, wow.
1: It started as a low rumble, but then the ark started to softly shake.
0: What? Wow, what was going on?
1: Well, from what we could tell, and I know this sounds crazy, from what we could tell, water was erupting from under the ground in massive bursts, as if water was exploding from underground onto the surface.
0: Oh, wow.
1: Yes, it was shocking. You thought thunder was loud. This got even louder. We couldn't see very well because we just had this one little window that was mostly closed, but we could hear, and it was intense.
0: That's right. Genesis 7:11 says the water came from two places. The springs of the great deep erupted, and massive torrents from the sky came down.
1: Genesis 7:11? What's that?
0: Oh, sorry. Never mind about that. But yes, God had commanded waters from under the ground to burst up and to flood the world.
1: And that's exactly what happened. And that's exactly what it sounded like.
0: Wow, that must have been quite an experience.
1: It was. And after a little while, we started getting used to it, of course. Well, that is, until the next wild thing happened. And we knew it would have to happen eventually, but I don't think you can ever be ready for what happened next.
0: Wow, as if the story can't get more intense, something else happens. Whew. We'll come back and talk to Noah a little bit more in a few minutes. Hello, I love to create this show, but I also love to write books. I have several, and one series that I really think that you and your family and kids will love is the Bible Time Adventure series, where kids get to experience a Bible story as if they were there, told from a kid's point of view. I'd like to give you a free copy just to try. 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Right now, though, it's time for today's random nature fact. Irreducible complexity. Yeah, that's a bit of a mouthful, but it's a powerful argument against the idea of evolution. Personally, I'd rather think that an intelligent God created me, and not that I evolved from some monkey or frog or whatever. No, thank you. Irreducible complexity means that there are certain things in nature that simply could not have evolved. different parts had to be created together at the same time for them to be able to start working together because they are so incredibly complex. For example, a mousetrap. We've all seen how a mousetrap works. There's the wooden base with a wire hammer that has a spring and a catch and the holding bar. And of course, a nice stinky piece of cheese is optional. The point is, every part has to be in place all at once to catch a mouse. If any one of those parts is missing, or undeveloped or unevolved, it won't work. It either works or it doesn't. You can't have a wooden base and say that it's a mousetrap that's evolving. No. The only way it can be a functioning mousetrap is when someone puts each one of those pieces in the right place, at the right time, exactly the way they need to be. And if you try to substitute, say, the wire hammer and instead put spaghetti, it's not going to work either. There are things in nature that are millions of times more complex than a mousetrap. The only way they could work is if each part had to be put in place at one specific moment for it to start working. A mousetrap can't take tiny steps towards becoming a mousetrap. It's either a mousetrap with all its parts in place, or it's just not a mousetrap. It's nothing. When someone designs and puts all these working pieces together, it proves that there is a designer and a creator. And our bodies are the most complex things we know of in the universe. And the creator is our God. All right, it's time for a humor break. It's time for Silly Minutes. I've got three jokes that I got that I would like to share with you today, sent in by Maria in Orlando, Florida. Thank you, Maria. Here we go with the first one. Singing in the shower is fun until you get soap in your mouth, because then it becomes a soap opera. That's a good one. All right, here we go. What do you call it when a snowman throws a tantrum? A meltdown. That's good. I love that. All right, here's the third one. What's brown and sticky? A stick. All right, that was funny. It's always great to get some giggles out here at the halfway point. Thank you for sending those in, Maria. And remember, if you have some fun, squeaky clean jokes that you'd like to share on the show, just go to our website and submit some there on the form. It's time to make your mark. Daniel Gabriel Fahrenheit. Do you recognize this man's last name? You've probably heard it when people are talking about temperatures. This is the man that invented the first accurate thermometer to measure temperature using mercury. He did this in the year 1714. Whoa, that's a long time ago. Just think, when you hear someone say, "That's hot," think of Mr. Fahrenheit for providing us a way to measure the heat. Have you ever wondered how he picked those numbers to measure temperature? Did he just come up with some random numbers and just kind of throw them in there? Nope. He wanted something stable, something consistent. He first established a few fixed points. That's the key. So 300 years ago, the coldest possible temperature was determined to be 0 degrees. His other fixed point was the temperature of the typical human body. 96 degrees. Next, he measured the temperature at which water freezes, which is 32 degrees. And for the high end of the scale, he used the boiling point of water at sea level, which is 212 degrees. So with all of his fixed points in place, it was now easy to fill in the spaces in between and create a scale. He wouldn't have been able to do any of that without some consistent fixed points. He couldn't just say, "All right, 110 degrees is going to be hot tea." And he couldn't say, 40 degrees is going to be when it hails." Nope. Those things vary too much. But water always freezes at 32. And at sea level, water always boils at 212. God is our fixed point in life. From the moment you were born, things have been constantly changing in your life. But God has always stayed the same, and his love for you will never change. All right, let's get back to the Pretendomatic and our talk with Noah. Okay, Noah, so you have me super curious. What was it? What happened that had you guys a little on edge?
1: Well, I'll never forget the moment. We were all sitting around in the dining area when all of a sudden the Ark just jolted over a few cubits.
0: Wow.
1: Yeah, we were totally caught off guard. One of my boys was standing and he fell down from the jolt. Rich, the entire boat had just moved. And it was probably only a cubit or two, but boy, did we feel it.
0: I see. Yeah, like you said, you knew this would happen someday, but now it was officially starting to move.
1: Exactly. It's pretty weird since we've been working here inside the Ark for decades. And all of a sudden, for the first time ever, it moves.
0: Incredible. Huh, I can imagine the looks on everyone's faces when that happened.
1: Oh, you said it. We all looked at each other in silence because we knew we were now entering the next stage of this event.
0: Oh boy. So, what happened next?
1: Well, that first bump must have been some sort of rogue wave or something. Not much happened for a little while, but then it happened again. Another jolt of a few cubits, then again, and then again.
0: Oh, wow. Yeah. We can all see where this is going.
1: Exactly. I really don't remember how long it took, but we can all clearly remember when the Ark finally dislodged completely from the Earth and began to float on the water.
0: Wow, that must have been quite the moment.
1: Yes, and now we had to work on developing our sea legs, because just walking from here to there in the Ark, it was going to be a little trickier.
0: All right.
1: Plus, especially in those early moments, the Ark kept bumping into stuff as it kind of dragged around, half floating above the ground. We were running into trees and just mowing them over.
0: Oh, my.
1: Oh, and also simply bumping into the earth where there was some kind of hill or something.
0: That's right. You guys had no way of steering the Ark.
1: Yep. We were totally out of control. But we knew we were under God's control, and that gave us peace.
0: Oh, that can't be easy. I mean, we're so used to doing things our way all the time. It must have been hard to just fully trust your entire lives to God.
1: Absolutely. And we were reminded that that is how we have to live our lives all the time. We like to think and work to try to have control over every little thing around us. But in the end, we simply need to hand it all over to God and trust Him with everything.
0: Noah, you said that perfectly. What a great reminder.
1: Yep. Although, yes, it's easier to say than to do. That's why every day I spend lots of time in prayer with God. Just talking and sharing. Telling Him my concerns and asking for guidance and blessings.
0: That's a very good thing to do every single day.
1: That's right. Even multiple times a day. Some days, as the Ark was floating around and I was just doing my chores, I'd get lost in thought talking to God. You can really just talk to Him anytime.
0: Exactly. And it doesn't have to be at any specific moment of the day.
1: Right. And it doesn't even have to be out loud. Many times my wife came up to me in the Ark to tell me something, and I didn't even hear her because I was so deep in a conversation with God.
0: Yeah, I know what you mean.
1: Well, in general, though, we got used to life on the Ark after some time. We got into our routines and tried to accept the fact that we were probably going to be on this Ark for quite a long time.
0: Wow, what a story. And the year-long adventure that came next, whew, must have been pretty exciting. We'll have to come back in our next show and talk to him a little bit more to see what life was like on the Ark. All right, in just a moment, we're going to go check out the answer to today's brain teaser and the what's it, and we're going to see how you do on the game show. Hello there. I'm so glad that you're listening, and I pray our work is a blessing to you and your family. 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So if you like what we're doing and you want to help us continue creating this show, please consider partnering with us, maybe as a one-time or as a monthly supporter. 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Thank you. Okay, everyone, it's journal time. Let's get our journals out. And I think it's important to keep a journal because it's a great way to track your thoughts and to have a conversation with God. And of course, whatever you write, it's just between you and God. So my journaling question for you today is, make a list of 5 things that you'd like to pray about this week and write about why each one of those is important to you. By the way, if you're looking for a special journal to write in, check out our website and get your own copy of the God's Great Earth Journal. All right, everyone, it's time for Game Show! I hope you've been paying attention. I'm pretty sure you have. You guys do such a good job with that every single episode. And I'm about to ask you 5 whole questions, and your job is to shout out the answers if you can. Hopefully, if you're in the library, then don't. Are you ready? Here we go. Question number 1. What do whale sharks love to eat? That's right, plankton. Yummy. Okay, question number 2. What 2 places did the water come from during the flood? That's right, from the sky and from under the ground. Well done. Alrighty, let's go to question number 3. What did Noah remind us that we should do every single day? That's right. Prayer time. Very cool. Awesome. Here we go with question number 4. True or false? Incredibly complex things can create themselves. That's right. False. You have to have a creator. Alrighty. Let's go to question number 5. Water freezes at what temperature Fahrenheit? That's right. 32 degrees. Well done, everyone. And now it's time to reveal the answer to today's brain teaser. Did you have enough time to think about it? Did you consult with some friends, some family? Do you have some ideas of what it could be? All right, well, let me read it for you one last time. Here we go. What do you throw out when you want to use it, but take in when you don't want to use it? The answer is an anchor. You throw it out when you want to use it and you bring it in when you don't. Oh, that was pretty good. Thank you so much, Michael, for sending that in. Of course, if you have one that you'd like to share on the show, I'd love to get it. Just go to our website and fill out that form. And lastly, before we finish our show today, we must reveal the answer to the what's it. What was that sound we heard earlier in the show? Of course, I will play it for you one last time. Here it is. Oh, alrighty. Got some guesses? Well, it's time to reveal the answer. That is a katydid. Yeah, those like little grasshopper, cricket-type creatures. Cool. Wow, that was a hard one. Cool. Alright, well, let's see how you do in the next episode. Well, I just can't believe that our time is up here on the show. I've had such a great time with you here. Remember, like with the whale shark story, with God on your side, you don't have to fear anything. Also, whenever you see any complex living things, be reminded that a loving creator designed and created that. Lastly, let's remember to spend time with God in prayer every single day. Just talk to him on your own, as if you would with a best friend. Love God, love others, and change the world. See you next time here on God's Great Earth.
2: More proof that you are not accidental chemistry. That's next on today's Creation Moment. And now, here's our Creation Moments host, Ian Taylor.
3: Most people know that the most important molecule in our bodies is DNA, but another large molecule called ATP is what keeps you and your DNA alive. ATP is the primary energy system within your body. It generates the electricity in your nerves, making it possible to contract your muscles. How ATP works should remove any doubt that it is a product of a wise and intelligent creator. ATP converts the energy in the food you eat to just the right level needed most of the time by your cells. When ATP delivers its energy within your cell, it loses a group of phosphate atoms and becomes ADP. ADP is immediately recycled back into ATP within your mitochondria to again deliver its energy. On the average, each ATP is recycled like this 3 times a second. Despite the fact that each one of your 100 trillion cells have 1 billion ATP molecules, you would die within a few minutes if anything interfered with this recycling. During the course of a day, your body will recycle 400 pounds of ATP. Within your mitochondria are what have been described as molecular water wheels. When working at its peak, this water wheel spins as fast as 200 revolutions per second, generating 600 ATP molecules during that second. The psalmist was right when he praised God because he recognized that he was fearfully and wonderfully made.
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8: Now the weather forecast for Strong Tower Radio. For Michigan's UP, tonight we'll have a 20% chance of showers after 3 a.m., increasing clouds with lows at around 62 degrees. Sunday we'll have a chance of showers and thunderstorms likely after 2 p.m., partly sunny with a high near 76 degrees. For northern Michigan, tonight we'll have mostly clear skies with lows at around 52 degrees, with a northwest wind at around 5 miles per hour. And for Sunday, we'll have a 20% chance of showers after 2 p.m., mostly sunny with a high near 82 degrees. For southern Michigan, tonight we'll have mostly clear skies with lows at around 57 degrees, with a west-northwest wind at around 5 to 9 miles per hour. And for Sunday, we'll have a 30% chance of showers after 2 p.m., increasing clouds with highs near 84 degrees. For central Illinois, tonight we'll have a 20% chance of showers and thunderstorms after 4 a.m., mostly clear with lows at around 66 degrees. And for Sunday, we'll have a 30% chance of showers and thunderstorms before 1 p.m., partly sunny with a high near 89 degrees. For Strong Tower Radio, I'm meteorologist Tricia Cook.
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16: I'm Miss Jean. Join me on a trip to Discovery Mountain, where the air is clear, clear enough to hear your imagination, and where every day is an exercise in faith. 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Have you exercised your faith as we've listened to the story of Jacob and Esau? Well, if you're joining us for the first time or for the first time this season, pause right here. Today's episode is called Mizpah, and it's the last of our season called Keep Watch. Now, listen to the first five episodes before you hear today's, all right? Mizpah. What exactly is that? Well, we heard that word in the Bible story in our last episode. It gave Olivia a good idea. We'll hear more about that in a minute. Let's visit Truckers. Olivia is there, and so is John Harris. And he's about to get some news. News he's waited a long time to hear. Here's today's episode called Mizpah.
17: Oh, hello, Olivia.
18: Hi, Mr. Simon. Do you have what we talked about?
17: Oh, yes, of course. I ran the charge through your credit card, and they're ready to go.
18: Hi, Gadget. How are you, boy? Let's see. Oh, I love them.
17: You're a thoughtful sister.
18: No, I don't know about that. Jake and I didn't get along most of my time here.
17: Well, family is important, no matter what happens between us.
19: Hey, Mr. Simon.
17: Oh, John, how may I help you?
19: We're out of almond milk at the cafe.
17: It's right over there in the cooler.
19: Thanks. I've never seen so many different brands of almond milk.
17: Well, I aim to please my customers.
18: You do a good job on that, Mr. Simon.
19: Hey, Olivia, those are cool.
18: Are they? Jake will like them anyway.
19: Ah, one for each of you?
18: Yeah. I'm leaving tonight, and I didn't want to leave on a bad note with my brother.
19: I can relate to that.
18: Jake and I aren't...